better deal than countries outside the bloc. However, some EU officials and leaders are starting to argue the approach is weakening potential alliances necessary to fend off security threats and protect the continent's sovereignty. In her comments Wednesday, von der Leyen said that the EU and Canada should deepen their tech alliance, integrate their defense industrial base, and work together on energy, critical minerals, AI, and economic security. The two sides enacted a free trade agreement in 2017, which has seen commerce grow by 75% in less than a decade, but in a sign of the threats to a far deeper coordination, 10 EU nations are still to ratify it. This is a partnership not against everyone else, but for our common strength, she said. Both the EU and Canada have seen tensions flare with Washington since President Trump's return to office. In his second term, the president has alarmed European leaders by ending support for Ukraine and working to ease relations with the Kremlin. New U.S. tariffs on European exports and a push to take over Greenland, an autonomous Danish territory, have also seriously tested transatlantic relations. Since becoming Prime Minister, Carney has embarked on an ambitious plan to diversify trade away from the U.S. amid Trump's tariffs on Canada and repeated musings about using economic coercion to make it the 51st state. Europe has been central to those plans, and he has often called Canada the most European of the non-European nations. Canada was the first non-European nation to join Security Action for Europe, the bloc's defensive procurement instrument. Canada is deepening and widening its relationship with the European Union to strengthen our sovereignty, improve affordability, opportunity, and security for Canadians while safeguarding our way of life, Carney's spokeswoman said after von der Leyen's speech. We welcome President von der Leyen's proposal. This is a unique, positive approach that we will define together. In Canada, the prospect of associate membership in the EU has drawn criticism from opposition lawmakers, who have argued that it risks weighing businesses down in regulations and red tape and amounts to a loss of sovereignty. Such a decision, they argue, shouldn't be made without consulting Parliament. The Saskatchewan farmer and the Atlantic fisherman did not choose a Brussels agri-food regulator that has never even seen our prairies or coast, Conservative Party leader Pierre Poilievre said in a social media post this week. We will never be the 51st U.S. state, and we will never be the 28th EU state. But polls show Canadians are strongly supportive of closer European ties. A poll this week from Abacus Data found that more than 80% of Canadians support strengthening links with Europe while Canada remains outside of Europe, with a majority saying they feel Canada has more in common with Europe than the U.S. Nearly half said they backed Canada becoming an EU member state. Excuse me. Von der Leyen will meet later with Carney, who will give his own address to EU lawmakers Thursday. The European Commission president pitched a new alliance with Canada as part of a swath of proposals to strengthen Europe's security and sovereignty at a time when relations with the U.S. are strained. Russia continues its war in Ukraine and is carrying out sabotage in Europe, and trade tensions with Beijing are deepening. Russia denies involvement in acts of sabotage. Von der Leyen also called for a new EU equivalent of the North Atlantic Treaty Organization's Article 4 Protocol, where any member can summon an emergency meeting because of an evolving threat. And she took an idea that has been advanced by France and Germany previously for a European Security Council leaders group, which would include non-EU members, Norway, the UK, and Canada,
as well as top EU

0: leaders. This is even more urgent now, given the nature and scale of the risk at play, she said. The next journal top story article that I have for you is in World News, and this article is entitled, "The U.S. is burning through its supply of interceptors to counter Iran's attacks." The U.S. had to expend 70 or more Patriots and THAADs to blunt a recent attack on Jordan. This article was written by Jared Malson, Summer Said, and Shelby Holiday. The U.S. military fired up to 70 or more of its high-end air defense interceptors last week when Iran launched a missile attack on Jordan, U.S. and regional officials familiar with the matter said. A heavy expenditure that underscores Iran's improved ability to target U.S. forces and challenge American air defenses. U.S. forces fired 60 to 70 Patriot interceptors to counter the attack, which consisted of about 20 ballistic missiles, some of the officials said. The U.S. also fired more than a dozen THAAD interceptors, one of the officials said. The expenditure is about what the U.S. has used in a full week at other times in the war, another of the officials said. The exchanges showed how air defense math can favor the attacker and how Iran has adapted its attacks to force U.S. to burn precious munitions. The nature of the attack made it more difficult to counter. Iran targeted American troops with warheads that separate into more numerous projectiles as they close in on their target, the official said. The defenses didn't stop everything. While no troops were killed in the attack last week, Iran managed to hit jet fighters and other aircraft in the Muwafiq Salty Air Base in Jordan, one of the officials said. Throughout the war, Iran's attacks have grown increasingly complex, with the regime using different missile varieties, trajectories, maneuvers, and warheads to try and overwhelm U.S. defenses, officials say. In July, Iran killed 3 U.S. service members in one of those missile attacks on Jordan. Iran acquired high-resolution satellite images of the base from Chinese entities before the attack, U.S. officials familiar with the details of the incident said. These types of new tactics that we're seeing show that the Iranians continue to adapt, continue to learn, continue to experiment, see what works, what doesn't work, said Fabian Hines, an expert on Iran's missile force with conflict armament research. A spokesman for U.S. Central Command, which oversees the Middle East, declined to comment. Jordanian officials also declined to comment. Reports suggesting that the United States munitions are depleted are completely false, Pentagon spokesman Sean Parnell said. The U.S. military remains the strongest and most capable fighting force in the world. President Trump said Monday on social media that the U.S. has large numbers of interceptors in stock and is ramping up production. Lockheed Martin, which makes the Patriots, produced a record 620 of the interceptors in 2025 and has a goal of reaching roughly 2,000 a year. A new report this week by Defense Department's Inspectors General says the war has resulted in a strategic inventory shortfalls and revealed industrial base bottlenecks for munitions resupply. The U.S. and Iran are locked in a race between Iran's ballistic missile capacity and American stockpiles of interceptors to knock them down. Iran has managed to dig out missiles trapped in underground facilities by U.S. attacks early in the war and has recently resumed production of new missiles from stockpiled parts. The U.S. and its allies, meanwhile, face production bottlenecks that have put pressure on supplies of interceptors across the region, Arab and U.S. officials say. The war in Iran has drained American supplies of missile interceptors and highly accurate offensive weapons. Military planners worry the U.S. has rushed so many munitions to the Middle East that America's ability to defend against potential threats from China and Russia has been diminished, the Wall Street Journal has reported. U.S. inventories in Europe of PAC-3 Patriot air defense interceptors and ATCAMS surface-to-surface missiles are deemed by some U.S. officials to be beyond critical, and rebuilding the stockpiles could take years, the journal reported. Admiral Brad Cooper, head of the U.S. Central Command, told CBS News magazine 60 Minutes this week that he isn't concerned at all about shortages of interceptors and that the military is ready for any contingency. The supply strains have set off a scramble for interceptors among Gulf and other Middle East nations in Iran's crosshairs and has weakened Ukraine's ability to defend itself against Russian airstrikes. A debate over munitions stockpiles, along with diplomatic efforts at the time, contributed to Trump's decision in late July to forego an intensive series of strikes on Iran that could have lasted 2 weeks, the journal has reported. The journal has reported that by mid-July, the U.S. had expended about 1,700 Patriot air defense interceptors and more than 200 THAAD anti-missile interceptors in the war, officials have said. U.S. Navy ships had fired another 150 standard missile interceptors to take out Iranian missiles and drones. The Iranian attacks on Jordan grew out of an escalating exchange of fire as Tehran tries to break a tightening American economic chokehold. After Iran fired missiles that came close to U.S. warships in the region, the U.S. military responded by destroying 5 Iranian oil tankers. In response, Iran attacked U.S. troops in Jordan, taking aim at a target it has fired at repeatedly over the summer. This has been the Iranian objective all along, to make the kind of U.S. presence in the region unsustainable and costly, said Hamidreza Azizi, a senior Iran analyst at the International Crisis Group, a think tank based in Brussels. So now it seems that Jordan is also not as safe as it used to be. The attacks show how Iran continues to be able to use its missile arsenal to put pressure on the U.S. military and allied countries in the region. Any prospect of an escalation in the fighting is alarming to America's allies in the Persian Gulf. They are concerned about their own declining stockpiles after repelling thousands of missile and drone attacks from Iran during more than six months of war. Gulf states have lobbied the U.S. for more interceptors since early in the war and have scoured the world for other sources with mixed results. At one point, Israel sent one of its closely guarded Iron Dome systems to the United Arab Emirates along with troops to operate it. The next journal article that I have for you is in U.S. News and National Security, and this article is entitled, Iran's War Price Pegged at $38 billion is growing as much as $3 billion a month. The nonpartisan Congressional Budget Office also estimates 5 years needed to replace missile interceptors. This article was written by Yoko Kubota and Laura Seligman. Dateline is Washington, D.C. The Pentagon spent some $38 billion in its first few months of the war with Iran, and will need at least 5 years to replace the missile interceptors it expended trying to defend U.S. troops and bases, according to a nonpartisan congressional office. The Congressional Budget Office also estimates that the war is likely to cost an additional $2 billion to $3 billion a month. The tally does not include the cost of rebuilding U.S. bases damaged in the war and could increase if fighting intensifies. The assessment comes as President Trump is trying to determine the next steps in the war. Iran hasn't agreed to his demands to relinquish its nuclear program, and Trump in recent weeks has tried to pivot to economic pressure. Democrats seized on the official accounting of war costs to criticize the Trump administration's decision to go to war. Donald Trump and Republicans have spent years telling Americans that we cannot afford to help families here at home, but apparently they can find tens of billions of dollars and potentially much more for a reckless war that is leaving Americans to pay the price, said Representative Brandon Boyle of Pennsylvania, the top Democrat on the House Budget Committee who requested the report. Senator Elizabeth Warren, a Massachusetts Democrat, called the war a 1-2 punch that's burning a hole in Americans' pockets and burning a hole in our munition supply and hurting our military readiness. In its report, the CBO cautioned that it was uncertain about its estimates because the Defense Department didn't respond to its request for information. Deputy Defense Secretary Steve Feinberg is expected to brief both Republican and Democratic members of the House Armed Services Committee on Thursday about the defense budget, according to people familiar with the matter. The budget office's estimate of $38 billion in war costs, which covers operations until August 1st, largely tracks with Defense Secretary Pete Hegseth's public testimony this summer. The report also provides details on the likely cost of munitions, estimating the U.S. will need to spend nearly $22 billion to recover its stockpiles, including some $7 billion for land attack cruise missiles and $13 billion for the missile defense interceptors. The U.S. likely used as much as two-thirds of its inventory of certain interceptors since June 2025, according to the Budget Office. The shortfall would become especially problematic if a conflict arose with an opponent whose arsenal included large numbers of ballistic and cruise missiles, according to the report, adding China maintains such an arsenal. Claims of U.S. munition shortages are false, said Sean Parnell, the Pentagon's chief spokesman. We have everything required to strike at the time in place of the president's choosing. The budget office says its overall projection includes the cost of replacing expended munitions and equipment lost in battle, increased flying hours, other operations, and increased fuel costs. The Trump administration had requested $67 billion to cover the cost of the war and other urgent military needs, which Congress has not approved. The administration is seeking another $1.5 trillion in annual spending for the Defense Department. Some Republicans have signaled that Congress is unlikely to approve the spending until after the midterm elections this November. The next journal article that I have for you is entitled U.S. Eyes China and Russia as Pentagon Confirms Space Weapons. The U.S. military has been tracking more ambitious moves by its adversaries in space warfare. This article was written by Micah Maidenberg, Shelby Holliday, and Marcus Weisgerber. Pentagon leaders said this week the military has deployed weapons in space, acknowledging for the first time a closely held government secret. For years, officials have declined to talk about space-based weapons. Now, Space Force officials and people close to the service say it is becoming increasingly important for the U.S. to acknowledge its space-based capabilities. Since more will be needed in the future as countries like China and Russia seek to take away America's advantage in space. U.S. officials said the decision to openly discuss such weapons wasn't based on any global event or current operation. The Trump administration has sought major increases in funding for national security space projects, and Trump himself has frequently touted U.S. space technologies. Some people with the matter have been anticipating a more public discussion about the weapons the U.S. has fielded into orbit. This week's revelations about orbital weapons are part of a broader effort to normalize the military's use of space to protect and defend American interests, officials say. Such conversations could also deter adversaries who seek to launch weapons into orbit, they say. It's time to talk about that. We have the capabilities to make sure that we can do what the joint force needs us to do, General Douglas Scheiss, the Space Force's top officer said during a Tuesday briefing at the Air and Space Forces Association Air, Space, and Cyber Conference in Maryland. Scheiss referenced China and Russia's ability to tamper with satellites, pointing to Chinese spacecraft with robotic arms that could potentially grab a satellite and remove it from its orbit. Scheiss said the military has orbital weapons that can defend against space-enabled attacks, but did not provide specifics about those assets. Scheiss's comments come one day after Air Force Secretary Troy Mink, the Trump administration official who oversees both the Air Force and Space Force, described the U.S. as having an orbit space control weapons at the same conference. Military officials have repeatedly pointed to China's expanding ambitions in space and view the country, along with Russia, as posing threats to an arena the U.S. has dominated for decades. The U.S. has warned about Russia and China testing and launching space weapons for years. China stands for peaceful use of space and opposes an arms race there or any attempt to weaponize it, a spokesman for China's foreign ministry said when asked about the remarks by Pentagon leaders. We urge the U.S. to stop expanding military buildup in outer space and uphold global strategic stability with concrete actions, he said. The U.S. has for decades relied on satellites to execute military operations. Space capabilities allow the Pentagon to detect missile launches, guide precision munitions, collect battlefield imagery, communicate securely, and more. The dependence the Pentagon has on space has raised fears of potential attacks in orbit. China, meanwhile, has made it a priority to achieve space power parity with the U.S. by 2040. Beijing is on track to launch thousands of its own satellites, including weapons, in the coming years, U.S. officials say. It's not surprising that we're acknowledging an orbit U.S. space weapons to defend our space assets, given assessments that China and Russia are developing space weapons, said Kerry Bingen, who focuses on aerospace security at the Center for Strategic and International Studies think tank. The confirmation also signals that the U.S. will protect our joint forces on the ground from satellites that would be used to target them, she said. Some analysts are worried the confirmation could have a different impact. The concern is that this can be either very escalatory, should China and Russia choose to make similar statements, or this normalizes putting weapons in space, said Victoria Sampson, who directs efforts around space security and stability at the nonprofit Secure World Foundation. Space-based weaponry takes several forms. Among them, robotic arms attached to satellites could capture spacecraft or push them out of their orbits. Satellites could be armed with high-powered lasers or microwaves that target the electronic systems on adversary systems. Jammers would seek to stop the signals satellites transmit. Some of the fighting in space popularized in the movie is impossible in orbit, including rapid-paced dogfighting between different spacecraft. Developing a satellite that is capable of agile movements can be challenging and requires propulsion systems and fuel. Still, the military and several U.S. companies are working on spacecraft that can shift more rapidly, anticipating a space environment that is more intensely contested, and that includes spacecraft from different countries making close approaches to each other. The next journal article that I have for you is a lifestyle story, and this is about a group of very brave individuals called fighter pilots. And this is a very good story, and I'm going to read it to you. This story is entitled, Shot into the Sky at 700 Miles Per Hour, Inside the Secret Fraternity of Ejection Survivors. People who live through the harrowing experience join a little-known fraternity where members get silk ties and $5,000 watches. This article was written by Marcus Weisgerber. Ron Bath was flying his RF Phantom military jet at nearly 700 miles an hour over the Nevada desert when it smashed into a bird, destroying one of the engines and part of the wing. Bath managed to land at his base in Reno, but there was still a problem. He couldn't steer or apply the brakes. As the plane slowed, it rolled off the side of the runway and into a ditch filled with rainwater. The Phantom's front landing gear collapsed, piercing the floorboard under the cockpit and rupturing the charge on his ejection seat. The next thing I know is I'm looking down at my plane and it's getting smaller and smaller and smaller and smaller. And I'm just shooting up in the sky, said Bath. 7 seconds after he shot through the glass canopy, Bath smashed into the ground, breaking his back and his neck. What he didn't know on that day nearly 40 years ago was he had just earned entry into one of the world's most exclusive clubs. Much like the myth of automatically getting straight A's if your college roommate dies, there is a folklore around military pilots who eject from jets and live to tell. Can you keep your seat? Did you get a tie? A watch? We've all just heard rumors, said Justin Grieve, one of two pilots to eject from a B-2 stealth bomber. There was this guy one time that ejected and got X, Y, and or Z. A plane crash isn't typically something to celebrate, but Martin Baker, a British company that builds ejection seats for military planes, does exactly that. The company pushes out a social media post every time one of its seats saves a life. Then it contacts the ejectee and welcomes them to the TIE Club. By Martin Baker's account, 7,827 lives have been saved by its seats since the first successful ejection in 1949. One pilot has ejected 4 times, 9 have ejected 3 times, and 256 have ejected twice, according to Steve Roberts, a Martin Baker executive. The 4-timer was an Air Force F-4 reconnaissance officer. When the company gets word of a successful ejection, it assigns the survivor a number. The pilot or crew member must contact the company and provide the date of their ejection and a description of the incident. If it checks out, Martin Baker ships off what has been the prize symbol of membership since the club launched in 1957. A navy blue silk tie with red triangles resembling the logo painted on the sides of jets warning there's an ejection seat in the cockpit. The gift includes a membership card with a unique ejection number along with a certificate, patch, and pin. Ejectees often wear their ties at air shows and other military functions, like a way cooler version of a fraternity sweater. Martin Baker expanded club privileges in 2009 after British watchmaker Bremont designed the MBI, a silver watch with red trim for its members. The company will etch members' tie club member on the back of the barrel along with their name or call sign and ejection date. The tie is free, but the watch is not. The retail value is about $5,000, but they're sold at cost to ejection survivors. Often pilots would chip in and buy one for their colleague. It wasn't until years after his ejection that Bath, then a major general working at the Pentagon, received a phone call in his office. The caller had a British accent and was offering the Bremont watch, as long as Bath provided a credit card to cover the tax. I thought it was a scam, said Bath. After contacting Martin Baker, Bath was informed the offer was legitimate. 6 months later, a leather box arrived with his personalized MBI. He's never worn it in public. It's a gorgeous thing. I'd be afraid to wear it, said Bath, who prefers a $150 Glycine Airman he bought at a base exchange. A watch collector once offered him $12,500 for the MBI, but he intends to pass it down to his daughter. Collins Aerospace, another maker of ejection seats, started its own ejection fraternity in 1979. Called the Grasshopper Club, members get a plaque, patch, pin, and a coin. Collins seats have saved 730, including several Air Force F-15 Strike Eagle pilots and crew shot down this year in Iran. The club went somewhat dormant, but has been reinvigorated in recent years by Rob Makros, a retired Air Force pilot who has several friends who are alive because of their ejection seats. One of them is Grieve, whose B-52 bomber crashed while taking off from Guam in 2008. Pilots of the stealth plane would joke that if you tried to eject, a person would appear on the screen wagging their fingers and saying, "You're not ejecting out of a $2.2 billion airplane. Get your butt back in here." Grieve, like Bath, broke his back when his plane shot him out. Both recovered fully and returned to flying. Both Martin Baker and Collins regularly host club members at their plants. After retiring from the Air Force and flying for the airlines, Grieve went to Collins' factory in Colorado to meet seat makers and talk about his ejection. To go out and kind of do the tour and meet people and, you know, tell the stories, it was really cool, Grieve said. High fives all around. The next journal article that I have for you is on the midterm elections 2026, and this article is entitled, "Democrats Have Midterm Momentum. Here's What Risk Tripping Them Up." The party is seeking to capitalize on Trump's unpopularity, but has a fundraising shortfall and internal divisions. This article was written by Aliza Collins. Democrats are grappling with several liabilities that risk impeding the momentum they have gained to retake control of Congress. New opportunities have come on the map for Democrats as President Trump has become increasingly unpopular because of the war with Iran, tariffs, and the high cost of living. Nonpartisan analysts say the party is favored to win the U.S. House and has a shot at a narrow majority in the Senate. Yet Republicans still have a significant financial edge, and Democrats have work to do to persuade voters to support them in states they need to win. Republican Party committees and super PACs are far outraising their Democratic counterparts. As of July, the Republican National Committee had more than $130 million on hand, compared with just $16 million for the Democratic National Committee. Trump's super PAC, for which Democrats don't have a comparable entity, had $403 million on hand. "I think it's hilarious that anybody would count us out at this point in the campaign," said Senator Tim Scott of South Carolina, who leads the Republican Senate campaign arm. "We have the resources to be successful. We have done a good job of candidate recruitment." Democrats are now competitive in states Trump won easily in previous cycles. Alaska, Iowa, Ohio, and Texas are all rated as toss-up Senate races by the nonpartisan Cook Political Report. It is a victory for Democrats to even be competitive in such GOP strongholds, says Amy Walter, the report's publisher and editor-in-chief. But voters in those states and other Republican House districts still view Democrats with skepticism, she said. Individual Democratic candidates, particularly in Senate races, have outraised their Republican counterparts in most cases. This is the kind of environment when a political scientist would say, "You have all the elements for a wave," said Walter. Still, there are opportunities for Republicans to not get completely wiped out. The GOP sees a chance to win open Senate seats in Michigan and New Hampshire held by Democrats who aren't seeking re-election. Polls suggest far more voters disapprove than approve of Trump. Republicans have even lost their edge in many polls as the party best equipped to manage the economy. In theory, those things make these midterms look worse for Trump than when Democrats swept into the House majority in 2018. Yet this time around, Democrats hold a slightly narrower lead on a generic ballot, just over 6 percentage points compared with the 8 percentage points in 2018. And Democrats are just as unpopular as the opposing party. Some 59% of Americans have an unfavorable view of the Democratic Party, compared with 58% with an unfavorable view of the Republican Party, according to a Pew Research Center survey released in May. One place Democrats are particularly fractured is in Michigan over their Democratic nominee. Former public health official Abdul El Sayed is a far-left progressive who has been highly critical of Israel and campaigned with controversial online commentator Hassan Piker. El Sayed was the main target of Republicans at their convention in Dallas last week. Democratic leadership had supported his primary opponent, Representative Haley Stevens, saying she would fare better in a competitive general election. El Sayed won the primary by just 1 percentage point, a sign of how divided the party was. State Democratic leadership and much of the party has come around to supporting him, but there is a faction of the Democratic Party that has said he should lose just to send a message to the party, even if it means giving up the chance for a Senate majority. Michigan currently has Democrats in all major statewide offices and normally would be seen as an easier place to pick up a seat than some of the ruby red states where Democrats are competing. Michael LaRosa, a former press secretary to then First Lady Jill Biden, said that if he were a Michigan voter, he would support former Republican Congressman Mike Rogers over El Sayed because of his history of controversial comments and association with Piker. He cited comments El Sayed made after a Michigan synagogue attack, condemning it but connecting it to Israel's actions in the Middle East, saying, "Hurt people hurt people. I believe there will be a long-term cost to the Democratic Party if it excuses extremism for short-term political gain," LaRosa said. He is hopeful Democrats can win another way and has donated to party entities and candidates, but is unwilling to put aside his issues with El Sayed, even if it means they lose their chance at a majority. "I don't believe Democrats should abandon their standards simply because doing so is politically convenient, regardless of what the mass says about the balance of power," he said. Other Michigan Democrats have expressed similar sentiment, including hundreds of Jewish Democrats and independents who signed a letter supporting El Sayed's opponent. El Sayed has been working to make inroads with the Jewish community, including apologizing for the synagogue comments. A spokesperson didn't respond to a request for comment. Another problem for Democrats is the rise of the Democratic Socialists. Over the past year, they have won high-profile primaries and in many cases appear on track to breeze through general elections to safe Democratic seats in November. The number of socialists remains small. Even if they all win general elections, there will be less than 10 total in Congress. But they have succeeded in giving Republicans a line of attack against the whole Democratic Party with the organization's platform, including support for abolishing police and prisons, defunding the Defense Department, and eliminating the U.S. Senate altogether. New Hampshire is another state Republicans see some opportunity. Democratic Representative Chris Pappas leads most polls there, but an August poll from the University of New Hampshire had the state's former Republican former Republican Senator John Sununu up by 2 percentage points, a statistical tie given the margin of error. And a poll done by Republicans' campaign arm also had Sununu up within the margin of error. Those are enough to make some Democrats start to sweat, though the race analysts still say Pappas is favored. The next journal article that I have for you is a sports story on Major League Baseball, and this article is entitled, "The Tactical Farce Turning Baseball Games into Slow-Pitch Softball." MLB teams are using position players on the mound more than ever before, transforming what was once a novelty into a common and controversial strategy. This article was written by Jared Diamond. When the Chicago Cubs hit a franchise record 9 home runs in a 17-3 drubbing of the Milwaukee Brewers a few weeks ago, their outburst came with a giant asterisk. A third of those homers came against a pitcher whose job in baseball is to do everything but pitch. Trailing by 8 runs in the 7th inning that night, the Brewers had sent first baseman Andrew Vaughn to the mound for the ignominious task of mopping up. He lobbed the ball toward the plate at an average speed of 43 miles per hour, deploying a mix of high arcing Ephus pitches and something that was supposed to approximate a knuckleball. Vaughn faced 18 batters over 2 brutal innings. He yielded 7 runs while surrendering a trio of homers that combined to travel more than 1,200 feet. It was a humiliation ritual for everyone involved. The absurd situation used to be baseball's ultimate last resort, a wacky novelty reserved for the biggest blowouts. Now, however, teams are deploying position players on the mound more than ever before. With less than 2 weeks remaining in the season, non-pitchers have already made a record 152 pitching appearances through Monday, a whopping 446% increase from just a decade ago. That meteoric rise has left MLB officials wondering whether they should intervene to stop already lopsided contests from turning into circuses. It does stink when pitchers come in and they're throwing 30 miles an hour, Colorado rookie catcher Brett Sullivan said. It's almost a farce. Sullivan would know. He had already pitched 7 times in 2026, even though he didn't even pitch in high school. Athletics outfielder Carlos Cortez has pitched 9 times, a sign of just how prevalent the practice has become. 10 years ago, position players pitched on 26 occasions. 20 years ago, a position player didn't pitch all season. In fact, there have been more instances of position players pitching this year than there were from 1969 through 2001 combined. Outings by Sohei Ohtani, who is officially classified as a two-way player, doesn't count. But it's not difficult to understand why a maneuver that was once widely derided is now a legitimate strategic option. The proliferation of position players pitching is a natural extension of the radical evolution of how teams manage their bullpen. Starters work fewer innings than at any point in the history of the game. Picking up the slack is a parade of relievers who are expected to take the mound with shocking regularity. As a result, teams are reluctant to use actual pitchers in games they have little chance of winning, since doing so would burn precious arms they might need the following day. Additionally, new rules limiting how often pitchers can be sent to the minors have stopped teams from cycling through pitching fodder at will. The solution has been to have a spare player float the ball toward the plate and hope the defense can see the game out to a humane conclusion. There have already been 666 pitches thrown this season under 45 miles per hour, or more than there were in total from 2015 through 2023 combined, which is why Sullivan likes to warn his infielders, "Hey, be ready. One's coming in hot at you." This is exclusively a baseball phenomenon. In a one-sided football game, Sullivan pointed out, it's not like the running back's going to play quarterback. But these bench warmers who enter games during garbage time in other sports are at least trying as hard as they can. In baseball, position players are actively instructed not to exert too much effort if they pitch, lest they wind up injured. Plenty of them have been reminded that slugger Jose Canseco once needed Tommy John surgery after an ill-fated relief appearance in 1993. Rockies outfielder Troy Johnson learned his lesson last month when he came in to pitch the ninth inning down 11-2. Sullivan admonished him from the plate for trying sliders and curveballs. Johnson returned to the mound a week later with a new approach. It already sucks, Johnson said. Don't make it suck more. Currently, a position player is allowed to pitch when his team is losing by 8 or more runs if his team is ahead by at least 10 in the ninth inning. Given how this season has gone, MLB officials have come to realize those measures probably aren't enough as teams have become more aggressive. This could result in the league expanding the permissible spread for when teams can turn to a position player on the mound. In the meantime, don't be surprised to see more position players on the mound. They'll be the ones throwing the 40-mile-per-hour fastballs. If I tried to throw super hard, Sullivan said, I'd feel it in spots in my body I've never felt. Well, the final Wall Street Journal article that I have for you this Wednesday afternoon, excuse me, is a sports story also, and this happens to be on the NFL, and this story is entitled, Patrick Mahomes is Back, and this time he has a fancy new weapon. In the superstar quarterback's return from knee surgery, Kansas City dismantled the Denver Broncos 31-10, with a Super Bowl MVP running back stealing the show. This article was written by Andrew Beaton. When the Kansas City Chiefs opted to go for it on fourth down inside their own half on Monday night, the most obvious move in football would have been to put the ball in the hands of Patrick Mahomes. But instead of turning to their three-time Super Bowl champion quarterback in his first game back from knee surgery, the Chiefs chose to lean on a brand new option. This time, they went with the man who can call himself the reigning Super Bowl MVP. This season, Kansas City made running back Kenneth Walker its marquee signing from the Seattle Seahawks. And in a single play, Walker showed why the Chiefs viewed him as a game-changing force. He offered a glimpse of a franchise that looked nothing like the first era of the Kansas City dynasty. I thought it was spectacular, Chiefs coach Andy Reid said. It was something you hoped for, and you got to see it, where he was the main guy. On that 4th-and-1, Mahomes handed the ball to Walker and watched his new weapon bounce to the left before breaking free for a 60-yard touchdown. Walker went on to finish the 31-10 win with a career-high 173 rushing yards and two total touchdowns as the Chiefs began their quest to return to the top. Walker, who added 18 receiving yards, single-handedly outgained the entire Broncos offense. When the Chiefs established themselves as the NFL's team to beat during a run that saw them reach 7 consecutive AFC championships, there wasn't much mystery to their formula. They had Mahomes driving an offense that could pick apart any opponent. With an all-time great tight end in Travis Kelce and a game-breaking receiver in Tyreek Hill, he could elude pass rushers and move the ball downfield with just a couple of throws. But that offensive efficiency declined once Hill was traded away and Kelce showed his age. Finally, it all came crashing down last season. Desperate to make plays, Mahomes shouldered even greater responsibility, taking more sacks and running the ball more often than ever before in his career. It did not help. The Chiefs were lifeless on offense and already on the brink of missing the playoffs by the time Mahomes went down with torn knee ligaments. So Kansas City went looking for someone to help take the burden off Mahomes. After going 8 straight seasons without a 1,000-yard rusher, as long as any team in the NFL, the Chiefs inked Walker to a 3-year contract worth over $43 million. "We certainly want to get more explosive in the running game," General Manager Brett Veach said. "We didn't want to leave anything to chance. Let's just go out and get the best guy." Going up against the Broncos, the AFC West rival, who dethroned the Chiefs a year ago and took the conference's number one seed, Walker showed just how effective he could be. While Mahomes had an uneven return from his injury, the Chiefs cut through one of the NFL's top defenses by leaning on their ground game. Mahomes began the game by running for a score, but completed just two of his first 12 passes. Even though he improved, the night soon turned into the Walker show. By halftime, Walker had forced 9 missed tackles, or more than any Chiefs back in any game since 2021. His presence also helped neutralize a Broncos pass rush that led the league NFL in sacks in each of the past 2 seasons. There were also shades of the creative flair that the Chiefs showed during their heyday. Early in the fourth quarter, near the goal line, Mahomes lined up in a 3-point stance before the snap went his way. Then he flipped the ball to Walker, who scampered in for a 2nd score of the day. "If the run game's going," Reed said, "it opens things up for you." Well, my name is Steve Bertelsmann, and that is all the Wall Street Journal that I have for you this Wednesday afternoon. Please take care out there. Please be very careful of the hot weather that we got coming yet this week, and I will be back with you next Monday. Thank you very much, and goodbye.
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4: This is Sound School. I'm Rob. It's illegal to be queer in Uganda. Same-sex relationships have been outlawed in the country since the late 1800s, when Uganda was a British protectorate. From time to time, over the last 125 years or so, laws criminalizing LGBTQ relationships were toughened and expanded, like in 1950, when the country's penal code further criminalized same-sex relationships, using language like gross indecency and carnal knowledge against the order of nature. A decade ago, Uganda signed into law the Anti-Homosexuality Act of 2014. It was a law dubbed by activists as the Kill the Gays Bill because it initially contained a provision for the death penalty in some cases, a punishment that was later amended to a life sentence. Under the act, for first-time offenses, an individual could be imprisoned for 7 years. People who, quote, aid, abet, and counsel LGBTQ people could also be sentenced to 7 years. Even someone who marries an LGBTQ couple risked arrest and imprisonment under that law. A little later in 2014, the act was declared unconstitutional on procedural grounds. But in that legal climate, there was also increased social risk for queer people in Uganda. They faced evictions, discrimination, acts of violence, and public outings.
5: Now let's talk about sexuality. It seems the backlash has begun in Uganda, and we're talking of reports of a witch hunt against gay people.
6: Well, this is Uganda's leading tabloid newspaper. What they published today, they say in celebration of the new act, is that what they say is the top 200 homosexuals in Uganda.
7: I'm very scared, actually. I didn't even go to work today. I'm locked up in the house, and I don't know what's going to happen now. I'm talking to all my activists on phone, and it's the same. They are all locked up in their houses. They can't move out. They are watching their back to see what's happening.
8: They tend to take the law into their hands. And when they learn that so-and-so is actually homosexual, they may go to the extent of lynching such persons. But
6: a lot of anti-homosexuality, there could be repercussions in terms of violent acts towards individuals. So that's the fear.
9: For the last few years in Uganda, it's been a tense atmosphere.
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4: 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That's where the montage of news clips came from, detailing the dangerous situation in the country.
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10: 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My name is Thomas Licato. This is a reading of today's Florida Times Union, Thursday, September 17th edition. We're going to start off with the weather. Today, the high will be 88. Showers and a heavier thunderstorm with a 90% chance of rain today. Tonight, low 72, a thunderstorm around early, cloudy, probability of rain 55%. And tomorrow, Friday, 88 degrees, 71 degrees in the morning, mostly cloudy with thunderstorm. Rain probability at 55%. And for the weekend now, Saturday, high 87, low 72, afternoon thunderstorms in spots with a rain probability of 55%. And on Sunday, 86 degrees will be the high, 72 the low, a stray afternoon thunderstorm, humid, probability of rain 55%. And Monday looks like more of the same. High 88, low 71, a couple of afternoon thunderstorms, probability of precipitation 65%. So it's pretty close to the same for the next several days. Lows around 71, 72, highs 86 to 88. It's Florida. Rains in the afternoon this time of year. And on the front page, DCPS pulls second Baldwin principal from job. Smith reassigned after gun found in car on campus. This article is written by Steve Patterson, Jacksonville, Florida Times Union. For the second time since June, the principal of Baldwin Middle Senior High School was removed from his post September 15th. After a gun was reportedly found in his car on campus. Michael Smith, who joined the school after the June arrest of former principal Michael Townsend, was reassigned to home after receiving a misdemeanor citation, school officials said. Guns are not allowed on Duval County public school campuses. Firearms on a school campus are dangerous and illegal, school district spokesman Tatiana Wimberly said during a news conference announcing Smith's reassignment while an administrative review takes place. One of our priorities is and will always be the safety and well-being of our students and employees. There was no indication any harm was intended by the gun being on campus, school officials said. Superintendent Christopher Bernier and other school district leaders will be at Baldwin to talk with faculty and school families. One of the things we believe we need to do is have a conversation with the Baldwin community about the hiring process before we go into a full-blown search for a replacement, Bernier said. I think there's some healing that has to be done here around the entire hiring process, including today's outcome. A community meeting was scheduled for September 16th, and Baldwin's Room 102 sent a message emailed to parents connected to the school. The email about Smith's resignation said, "We understand this news may be difficult to receive. Please know that this matter is being taken seriously, and our focus remains on maintaining

they may arrest the former teacher James Mulvey on charges of seeking a romantic relationship with a student. Bernier said that school police chief Jackson Short told him he had received a tip about a weapon, and Bernier said he directed the chief to investigate, which led to the gun being found in Smith's car. The gun was in a holster in the car's center console, Short said. Bernier said the selection of a principal is a symbol of our trust in the individual to do the right things. There is no way in the hiring process you would foresee this poor judgment. He said no prior complaints involved weapons and that there was nothing linking those complaints to the gun's discovery. Bernier said it may be next week before the district begins a search for a replacement, and that administrators have begun talking about an interim choice, but said that person will have to be above reproach. Also on the front page, Oxford Economics report lists Jacksonville as a city to watch. And this article is written by David Browling, Jacksonville, Florida Times Union. Stick a pin into a map of the world, and if it hits Jacksonville, it's on one of five North American cities to watch that Oxford Economics spotlighted this week in a report ranking 1,000 cities around the globe. Oxford Economics selected Jacksonville in its 2026 Global Cities Index report, along with Boise, Idaho, Durham, North Carolina, San Antonio, Texas, and Edmonton in Canada as emerging stars of the global economy. Elected and civic leaders celebrated Jacksonville getting the shout-out, but a softening economy will pose a challenge to their goal of moving up the ranking and cracking the top 50 in the world by 2032. It's not about turning our city into New York, or even Austin or Nashville, Jacksonville City Council CEO Dennis Whittle said at a City Hall event. It's about becoming the best possible version of ourselves, and ultimately, this isn't just a ranking. It's something that Jacksonville families should be able to feel in their schools and in their careers, and in their neighborhoods. The report, released September 15, pegs Jacksonville 134th among 1,000 cities globally. The city's goal is to break into the top 50 cities with fewer than 4 million residents by 2032. Jacksonville ranked 97th among cities of that size in this year's report, up from 119th last year. Mayor Donna Deegan said the report affirms what we're feeling on the ground and what we've been saying all along. Jacksonville has momentum. The top city worldwide was New York City, followed by London, Paris, Seattle, and San Francisco. In Florida, Miami came in number 52, Orlando at 81, Tampa at 92, and Jacksonville at 134. Oxford Economics' highest ranking for Jacksonville was the area of economics, where it was 70th out of 1,000 cities, and the worst score was in quality of life at 364th compared to other cities. The city ranked 164th in human capital, 198th for environment, and 198th for governance. The Jacksonville City Civic Council, comprised of business and civic leaders, got the ball rolling on the use of Oxford Economics as part of the Civic Council's Jax 365 initiative, climbing the ranks over the next 6 years to become a top 50 city for those with less than 4 million people will face some obstacles as economic

0: growth is slowing locally, and Jacksonville has a long way to go in Oxford's assessment of the city's quality of life. The unemployment rate in Duval County has been steadily rising from 3.5% in July 2023 to 5% this July, according to figures compiled by the state. The Duval County workforce grew from 562,824 in July 23 to 529,132 in July 2025. The figures are snapshots of the economy. Duval County's population still is growing, but not at the pace from earlier in the decade. The U.S. Census estimates that 1,062,963 people called Duval County home in July of 2025, an increase of 8,231 people, or just under 1% from 2024. Oxford Economic Report shows Jacksonville gaining despite headwinds. Whittle said Oxford Economics selected Jacksonville as a city to watch because it's been able to make progress while facing broader economic challenges from forces outside the city. People are coming here despite those headwinds nationally, he said. So I'm confident we can continue to make progress without denying that some of those forces, some of those headwinds are going to be faced. Deegan said Jacksonville should keep diversifying its economy and developing its downtown, which she said has reached an ignition point. She said the city must focus on health care and housing as part of a strategy that achieves economic growth and improves quality of life. It calls for business investments and workforce development, and it calls for us to attract new people while making sure that the families who built this city can afford to remain here and shape its success, she said. City Council President Nick Nolan said Jacksonville is attractive because it's a low-tax environment where residents and businesses can keep more of their hard-earned money. Its roads and infrastructure are in better shape than most other places. The city is making the right investments for quality of life and is focused on job creation. He said that includes tapping into the fantastic job opportunity at Cecil Airport and Spaceport on the west side. With the Navy, with the focus on defense and medical, Jacksonville is far more recession-proof than our peers, Howland said. We are a blue-collar, stable economy in a high-flying, high-growth state that has a great place to be. Whittle said Oxford data and Civic Council focus group show these three areas deserve focus in the coming year: creating a world-class countywide park system available to all zip codes, ensuring every child has access to high-quality childhood education, and building a talented workforce of residents of all ages. Jack's Chamber President Daniel Davis said Jacksonville can gain standing as a world-class city if we all get behind what the mayor's doing, support Howland's leadership at Cecil Airport, and build on the Civic Council's vision for what the city can be. We can compete on that playing field, and I'm super excited about that, Davis said. We'll be a top 50 city. Mark my words, that is going to happen. And there's a couple of photos. One is showing Jacksonville City Council Nick Howland speaking at City Hall on September 15th. We are a blue-collar, stable economy in a high-flying, high-growth state, and that is a great place to be. And the picture shows Howland at the podium, and In the background, there's a couple of big billboards showing a map of the United States with a big focus on Jacksonville, and another billboard showing statistics about where Jacksonville falls in the Oxford Economic Report. And there's also a photo of Jacksonville Mayor Donna Deegan, also at that September 15th event, that shows that Jacksonville has momentum, and it has the same placards in the background with a very smiling Mayor Donna Deegan in a white suit with a blue blouse, looking very pleased. Move now to the metro section. A study, Jacksonville businesses built to last. City 12th in ranking of U.S. cities for entry-exit rate. And this was written by Alexandria Mansfield, Jacksonville, Florida Times Union. Jacksonville is good for business. The city landed at the number 12 spot on a new national ranking of U.S. cities where businesses are most likely to survive and thrive long-term, according to data from Squarespace, a business management platform. The study analyzed 19 industries across the 50 largest metro areas in the country, looking at 1, 3, 5, and 10-year business survival rates, along with overall average lifespan, entry rates, and exit rates, to determine which cities offer the best odds for entrepreneurs building something meant to last. Here's what it found. How long do businesses in Jacksonville typically last? Jacksonville businesses are opening and staying open at a healthy clip. The metro area boasted a business entry rate of 12.5%, outpacing its exit rate of 10.3%. That gap produces a net growth rate of 2.2%, meaning new businesses are entering the local economy faster than existing ones are closing. In the study overall scoring, Jacksonville earned a total score of 49.86, good enough for the number 12 spot nationally. Which U.S. city has the longest business lifespan? Hartford, Connecticut, topped the list as the number one city for business longevity, with a 13.1 entry rate and an 8.4 exit rate, a net growth rate of 4.7%, the widest margin of any city studied. Austin, Texas ranked number 2, and Nashville, Tennessee ranked number 3, rounding out the top of the list. Both cities benefit from strong business entry rates paired with comparatively modest exit rates. How does Jacksonville compare with other Florida cities? Jacksonville is one of four Florida metros to crack the top 20, but it isn't the highest ranking in the state. Orlando came in number 11 with a net growth rate of 2.7%, just ahead of Jacksonville. Tampa followed with at number 14 with 2.1 growth. Miami rounded out the states, showing a number 19 with 2.2 net growth. Jacksonville's exit rate of 10.3% is notably lower than Tampa's 10.97, Orlando's 11.5, and Miami's 11.36, suggesting Jacksonville businesses may hold up a bit longer once they open, even if fewer newer ones launch relative to Orlando. What does the business entry rate and exit rate mean? The entry rate measures the share of new businesses opening in a metro area relative to the total number of existing businesses, while the exit rate tracks the share of businesses closing over the same period. When entry consistently outpaces exit, as it does in Jacksonville, it signals a local economy where new ventures are being formed and where ventures are surviving long enough to build up a track record rather than shutting down quickly. How are cities ranked for business success? Researchers pull business survival data from the U.S. Bureau of Labor Statistics Bureau Employment Dynamics Reports, tracking what share of establishments in each of the 19 industries were still operating 1, 3, 5, and 10 years after opening. They paired that with establishment entry exit rates from the U.S. Census Bureau's Business Dynamic Statistics for the 50 largest metropolitan statistical areas, and then built a weighted index to score and rank each city. Sounds pretty complicated to me. The data is dated to June 2026. Why are businesses good for Jacksonville? A city business entry and exit rates are widely used by economists and site selection consultants as a proxy for local economic health. A rising net growth rate, the gap between how many businesses open versus close, typically reflects easier access to capital, a growing customer base, and a regulatory environment that doesn't push young companies out before they get established. Jacksonville's net growth rate places the region ahead of larger Florida markets like Tampa and Miami on that measure, even though those cities have bigger populations and higher raw entry rates. And also in the metro section, Florida grocery prices among highest in nation. And there's a report, state number 8 with further increases possible. And there's a photo, and it's in a grocery store, it's in a Walmart, and in the background of the photo in very big letters is milk. So that's the refrigerated milk section. And then coming up into the front of the photo, you see an aisle with a gentleman pushing a cart toward us with milk in it, and a lot of items along the aisle on both sides of the aisle, and a lady standing in front with her back to us looking into the milk section. According to the report by Self Financial, grocery shoppers on average nationally spent $132.57 per trip on 30 items at Walmart used in the report. Florida consumers spent an average of $134.35. Report. State number 8 with further increases possible. Clayton Park wrote this article for USA Today. As consumer prices continue to climb, a new report recently ranked grocery prices in Florida among the highest in the country. The report by Self Financial compared prices of the same 30 essential grocery items at Walmart stores in all 50 states, as well as the District of Columbia. Florida ranked number 8. Floridians could face even higher prices for groceries in the coming months as the average price of diesel fuel rose to a record high on September 11th, both nationally as well as for the Sunshine State, according to AAA Auto Club data. The trucking industry relies on diesel to transport goods. Increased transportation costs generally translate into higher prices on goods for consumers. Consumers got another dose of unwelcome news Friday. U.S. Bureau of Labor Statistics' latest Consumer Price Index report, which showed the overall cost of goods nationally rose 3.4% in August compared to a year ago, including a 2.2% year-over-year increase in food at home. What grocery items rose in price the most? Among food at home items, uncooked turkey and poultry products, other than chicken, rose the most in August, compared with a year ago, up 11.5%, according to the latest CPI report. Instant coffee rose 11% year over year, while the overall price for all types of coffee rose 5.1%. Uncooked beef roast rose 8.4%, while uncooked ground beef rose 7.2%, and the overall price of all cuts of beef and veal rose 5.9%. Olives, pickles, and relish rose 6.3%. Frozen fish and seafood rose 8.2%, while fresh fish and seafood rose 6.3%. Among fruits and vegetables, which overall rose 3.1%, tomatoes rose the highest, up 5.8%, followed by apples at 5.4%. What grocery items are getting cheaper? While most grocery items rose in price in August compared with a year ago, some items got cheaper, none more so than eggs, which fell in price by a whopping 23%, followed by butter, down 8.3%. Cheese and related products declined 3.8%. Bacon and related products fell in price by 3.4% year over year, while fresh whole chickens' price fell 3%. How do Florida grocery prices compare to other states? South Financial conducted a comparison of average grocery prices in all 50 states as well as the District of Columbia by examining prices for the same 30 items at Walmart stores. The items included meats, milk, eggs, fresh fruit and vegetables, dairy products, bottled water, and household essentials such as shampoos. According to the report, grocery shoppers on average nationally spent $132.57 per trip on those 30 items. Florida ranked 8th in the report with an average spend of $134.35 per trip for the 30 grocery items used in the report. Leading the way was Alaska, followed by Hawaii, Maine, Louisiana, Mississippi, and Arkansas. New Jersey had the least expensive overall grocery prices with an average price of $125.85 for the 30 items tracked in the report, followed by Utah, Massachusetts, Alabama, and Washington. How much did diesel prices rise on Friday? According to the AAA, the national average price for diesel rose on September 11th to a new all-time high of $6.05 a gallon, up 8 cents from $5.97 on September 10th, and up 20 cents from $5.85 the previous week. It is the first time ever that the average price of diesel has topped $6 a gallon. In Florida, the average price of diesel rose even higher on September 11th to $6.06 a gallon. That's up 21 cents from $5.85 on September 10th and 38 cents from $5.67 a week ago. To keep things in perspective, the average price of diesel a year ago was $3.70 a gallon nationally and $3.58 a gallon in Florida. The average price for regular gasoline rose on September 11th to $4.15 a gallon in Florida, up 20 cents from $3.95 the previous week, but still well below the all-time high of $4.89 set on June 13th, 2022. The average price for regular gas a year ago was $3.01. So, 1 year ago, the average price of regular gas was $3.01, and on September 11th, it was $4.15. Economists react to the latest consumer price report. America has an inflation problem, and it's more than just high gas and diesel prices, said Heather Long, chief economist at Navy Federal Credit Union, in an email to USA Today Networks. Navy Federal Credit Union has branches throughout Florida. We pause now to remind readers that you are listening to the radio reading service on WJCT. This is Thursday, September 17th, and this is a reading of today's Florida Times Union. We turn now to the article on grocery prices. The August inflation data came in hotter than expected, Long wrote. American households are feeling the squeeze financially. What was most troubling in this August inflation report was seeing categories like restaurants starting to pick up again in cost, up 3.4% year over year. That indicates pressure in the economy that goes beyond the gas price shock. The risks are rising that inflation becomes entrenched again, especially with fuel costs and borrowing costs rising further in September. The Federal Reserve needs to get ahead of this by hiking interest rates next week, while they hiked the rate yesterday, Long wrote on Friday. What can consumers do to keep grocery costs down? Long offered some tips for consumers about rising grocery prices. It's a challenging time. Clipping coupons helps, but it's not enough. Inflation has wiped out all wage growth since April. This is the longest period of financial squeeze since 2012, excluding the worst of the pandemic. At Navy Federal Credit Union, we see more and more families shopping at discount and warehouse stores, such as Costco, Sam's, and Aldi, to stretch every dollar. I also recommend trying apps such as Too Good To Go that sell unused food from restaurants and bakeries at bargain prices, and participating in Buy Nothing groups and clothing swaps. Every bit helps. Clayton Park is a journalist for the USA Today Network Florida. He covers everything from insurance, utilities, and home prices to groceries, gas, and auto prices as the Florida Consumer Pocketbook Reporter. Also in the metro, Florida could see season with no hurricanes. Strong El Nino helps reduce storm chances. Kimberly Miller wrote this for USA Today Network. No hurricane season in decades since satellites circled the Earth has passed without a hurricane. But there's a slim possibility that 2026 could buck that climatological truth. Major benchmarks of the season have already come and gone without a hurricane. August 11th is the average date for the first hurricane to form. The peak of the season came September 10th, not even a rumor of a hurricane. Until this year and in the satellite era, September 11th had been the latest a hurricane had formed, with Gustav in 2002 and 2013's Umberto, both earning the designation coincidentally at 8 p.m. Although there have been five named tropical storms this year, a brutish El Nino has brought hurricanes to heel. Colorado State University researcher Phil Klutschbach estimates there is a 15% chance that 2026 will end without a hurricane, which is defined as a tropical cyclone with sustained wind speeds of at least 74 miles per hour. He put the odds at 40% that no major hurricanes of Category 3 or stronger will form. While any development looks highly unlikely for the foreseeable future, we still have a lot of season left to go, said Klutschbach, who is the lead writer of CSU's seasonal hurricane forecast. I doubt we get a hurricane forming in the deep tropics, but something forming in the subtropics wouldn't be too much of a stretch. Hurricane season runs from June 1st through November 30th. Will a hurricane form this month? As of September 11th, the National Hurricane Center was not expecting anything to form for the 7 days ahead and hadn't issued a forecast advisory for a system since September 3rd, when Edward was raining out over Texas. The Climate Prediction Center is signaling a yawning area east of Florida and over the northern Bahamas that may be mustering for tropical development during the week of September 23rd through September 29th. But Andrew Hazelton, a scientist at the University of Miami's Cooperative Institute for Marine and Atmospheric Studies, said a hurricane pre-September is definitely a possibility at this rate. An odd peak season burp of Sahara dust combined with an El Nino-influenced balm of sinking air where fists of cumulus clouds should be building and an unrelating gale of storm-killing wind shear has created a hurricane desert in the tropical Atlantic. Sahara dust, also known as the Saharan air layer, is warm, dry air that deters the formation of thunderstorms and tropical cyclones. It's born in the Africa Sahel and coughed off the coast, with the biggest gouts happening between mid-June and mid-August. Jason Dunyan, a University of Miami hurricane researcher working with NOAA's Atlantic Oceanographic and Meteorological Laboratory, called the recent Sahara dust burst unusual and compared it to something more likely to occur in August. This SAL break is larger and reaching farther west than you'd expect in mid-ish September, he said. There have been a few impressive tropical waves over Africa over the last several days, and those have helped kick up this recent outbreak and the impressive amount of dust that is embedded in it. The tropical waves are the seedlings for hurricanes. This time of year, long-track Cabo Verde storms can form from the waves as they slug down summer-warm waters in their travel toward the Caribbean. The waves coming off the coast have mostly been pulverized by scissoring wind shear or evaporated by dry air. Wind shear is the 800-pound gorilla in the room, said Matthew Rosenkrantz, the lead hurricane season forecaster for NOAA. You saw Dolly down in the tropics develop, and as it moved toward the Lesser Antilles, the wind shear just came in and it couldn't sustain itself. Tropical storm Dolly formed August 27th and struggled to maintain the bare minimum 40-mile-per-hour wind speeds to keep its title, but was ultimately kaput the next day. Of this year's five tropical storms, only Bertha in the Gulf lasted much more than 24 hours. The frailty of the storms is underscored by the season's accumulated cyclone energy, or ACE, which is a measure of the storm's strength and longevity. The average hurricane season through September 10th has an ACE of 58. This season, it's a paltry 4, with a total of only 6.75 days with a named storm active in the Atlantic Basin. The average number of storm names for this time of year is 34. Rosenkrantz declined to make a prediction on the chance for a hurricane-free season. He said records from 1914 and 1907 reflect no hurricanes, but that data from those years is less reliable without orbiting sentinels and fewer ships at sea relaying data. In 1914, which was an El Nino year, only one tropical storm was recorded during the entire season, according to AccuWeather. The unnamed system made landfall in June in Florida near the Georgia border as a tropical storm. NOAA's official 2026 seasonal forecast is for 7 to 13 named storms, 2 to 6 hurricanes, and 0 to 2 major hurricanes. An average hurricane season seven hurricanes. Of the seven hurricanes, three are expected to be Category 3 or higher during a normal season. Rosenkrantz says there have been several years without major hurricanes, but there have also been big El Nino years, such as this one, that have produced brawny Cat 3 landfalling storms. Recently for Florida, Hurricane Idalia made long landfall in the Big Bend region as a Cat 3 in 2023, an El Nino year. All it takes is the right wave coming off the Atlantic that lines up with the wind shear being a little lower for 4 to 5 days. And it's hitting a pocket of warm water, Rosenkrantz said about the potential for a hurricane this season. It hasn't been busy, and it may not be busy, but if a storm comes to your area, it feels like a busy season to you. Let's see what's in store for you today. The horoscope. Aries, March 21st to April 19th. An identity issue you thought you were over may rear its head again. Ready to work through it for good? Taurus, April 20th to May 20th. Claiming a new you may require more inner work. Chiron, retrograde back into Aries, reignites pain points that need release. Gemini, May 21st to June 21st. Wondering where you belong in this ever-changing world? Social sensitivities may creep up. Cancer, June 22nd to July 22nd. Professional vulnerabilities may begin to resurface. Thought you were done with the complications around ambition and authority? Think again. Leo, July 23rd to August 22nd. Is an old belief coming back into question? Chiron retrograding back into Aries reopens the files on outdated perspectives. Virgo, August 23rd to September 22nd. Trust issues may return today for a deeper review. Where are you still on guard? What feels safer than before? Libra, September 23rd, October 23rd, a relationship issue that was swept under the rug may come back to haunt you. Ready to confront it? Scorpio, October 24th to November 21st. Your work and health routines may reveal where relationships have affected your well-being. Sagittarius, creative blocks or romantic issues resurface. Prepare for your heart to feel tender. And Capricorn, December 22nd to January 19th. A wound from the past may creep into your consciousness today. Will you continue to let it affect you? Aquarius, January 20th to February 18th. Chiron retrograding into Aries may reopen a narrative that you thought was settled. And Pisces, February 19th to March 20th. Self-worth issues are ready for another round of review. Are you still negotiating with your own deservingness? And now we'll have a second opinion from the Mayo Clinic Health Newsletter for August. I've seen at-home tests for digestive health advertised. Can these kits truly tell me what's going on in my gut? Answer. Your gut microbiome, the community of bacteria in the digestive tract, is as unique as your fingerprint. At-home microbiome test kits promise a clear view into your digestive health, but their accuracy and usefulness are opaque. These direct-to-consumer tests which are not regulated by the Food and Drug Administration, analyze a stool sample to identify types and amounts of bacteria living in the digestive system. While the idea may sound precise, Mayo Clinic experts say that results can vary widely depending on how samples are collected, processed, and analyzed. Another challenge is that your gut microbiome naturally changes over time. You could take the same test twice and get different results, even if you remain in good health. Stool tests ordered by your healthcare team are designed for a different purpose, to look for a specific disease-causing organism. These tests are used to guide treatment decisions. Only a few microbiome-based treatments, such as those for recurrent infections with Clostridioides difficile, a diarrhea-causing bacterium that can be life-threatening, are part of standard medical care. Research in this area is evolving rapidly. In the future, microbiome testing may play a more direct role in preventing and treating disease. For now, there is little evidence that at-home microbiome testing leads to meaningful improvement in your health. Some companies offer tailored diet or supplement plans based on test results. However, these recommendations are not backed by clinical trials and are simply a business model for these tests. If you're interested in supporting your gut health, you're likely better served by following proven dietary patterns that don't require testing. Eat a diet rich in fiber with sources such as vegetables, fruits, and whole grains and legumes. Include healthy fats and lean sources of protein in your diet. Limit ultra-processed foods, added sugar, and red meat. And in the same Mayo newsletter, health tips, what to eat to lower cholesterol. A heart-healthy diet is crucial to reducing low-density lipoprotein, LDL cholesterol, known as bad cholesterol. LDL cholesterol contributes to fatty buildup in the arteries, increasing the risk of heart attack and stroke. Even small diet changes can have an impact on your LDL cholesterol levels. In fact, managing cholesterol depends more on consistency than on any single change. Adopting these habits into your daily routine may help. Focus on fiber. Increasing your intake of soluble fiber can lower LDL cholesterol. Good sources of soluble fiber include oats, beans, fruits, vegetables. In one recent study, a two-day high-dose oat diet lowered LDL cholesterol by about 10%, a total cholesterol by 8%. Oats may also help because their breakdown by gut bacteria releases compounds that help the body process and remove cholesterol. Choose healthier fats. Fatty fish, nuts, avocados, and olive oil contain unsaturated fats that support heart health. Limit saturated fats and avoid trans fats, which can raise LDL cholesterol. These fats are found in higher amounts of red meat, such as beef and pork, and in processed foods made with partially hydrogenated oils. Establish a healthy eating pattern. A good rule of thumb is to emphasize plants and whole foods. The Mediterranean diet, the DASH diet, and the Mayo Clinic diet are all proven frameworks to follow. Remember, the diet helps, but not alone. It's also important to stay physically active, avoid alcohol and nicotine, take prescribed medications, and have regular cholesterol testing. And let's have another second opinion from the Mayo Clinic. I'm in my late 60s, and getting sick sure hits me harder than when I was younger. I woke up the other night feeling achy and warm, with an elevated temperature. How do I know when a fever is safe to let pass, and when is something I should be concerned about? Answer: fevers get a bad rap, but they're not always bad. They're your body's way of fighting infection. Your instinct is correct. Fever should be more closely watched as you age, and if you have chronic illness such as heart disease or cancer. A child's immune system can be a bit of a drama queen, reacting strongly to everyday infections. The immune system of an older adult, however, is less excitable, especially when certain medications are being used. Regardless of a person's age, most fevers are caused by viral infections. But in older adults, it's more likely that a serious infection is causing a fever. Past studies involving emergency department and urgent care visits suggest that only a small percentage of fevers that older adults seek care for are from milder infections, such as a sore throat or ear infection. When fevers in older adults rise to the level of needing medical care, hospitalization is often necessary. In general, adults with a fever up to 102 degrees Fahrenheit don't need medicine. What's most beneficial is to rest, drink fluids at home. If your fever is above 102 degrees, you might want to take acetaminophen, that's Tylenol, ibuprofen, that's Advil or Motrim IV, or aspirin for discomfort. If you have kidney disease, uncontrollable high blood pressure, or heart or liver failure, Tylenol-type products often is the best option. That's because ibuprofen and aspirin can worsen these health conditions. Talk with your healthcare team about which fever medicine is right for you. Seek medical care if your fever is 103 degrees Fahrenheit or higher, or if you experience chest pains, confusion, stiff neck, vomiting, skin rash, or trouble breathing, or swallowing. How about some comics? We'll start off with Blondie. So we see Mr. Dithers, Dagwood's boss. He walks into Dagwood's work area there. Dagwood's sitting at his desk, smiling and turning, and he's got his computer in the background, and on his desk is a fishbowl. And Mr. Dithers says, "What's with the goldfish, Bumstead?" And Dagwood says, very happy, "I won him at the fair." And Mr. Bumstead crosses his arms and looks down at Dagwood, looks down at the goldfish bowl. And Dagwood says, "I laughingly refer to him as my new assistant." And then we see Mr. Bumstead walking out of Dagwood's office, and he's got his arm up and his thumb pointing back towards Dagwood's office. He said, "That goldfish will get a raise long before Bumstead ever does." And Garfield. We see John walk up to Garfield. Garfield standing on the table, so we see John from chest up. His eyes are half closed. He's kind of looking at Garfield, and Garfield's looking kind of Garfield. Not very happy, just standing there, his eyes half closed, kind of a frown on his face. And John says, "You're too fat." And Garfield reaches down with both hands, feels his stomach. "Too fat? Too fat?" And then he looks out, his eyes bulging, and he goes, he's looking out at us, and he goes, "There's just fat enough." So in Peanuts, we see the little bird that's often in Peanuts cartoons, and I'm not sure I know his name. And then we see the little bird flying up towards Snoopy, who's sitting on top of his doghouse. And Snoopy says, "Well, how did the trial turn out?" And then the little bird's now resting on top of Snoopy's doghouse. "The prosecuting attorney claimed that birds of a feather will gather together. But the defense attorney said that a bird in the hand is worth two in the bush." Snoopy's kind of pondering that and thinking about it. And he looks down at the little bird and he says, "You're right. A very difficult case." And Dennis the Menace. We see Mr. Wilson and in the foreground of the one section comic. And he's kind of raising his thumb over his shoulder and pointing back. And in the background, we see Dennis sitting on a couch, all smiling. He's got a toy in his hand. He's got a big box of toys spread all out in front of him off of the couch. And he's talking to a younger man. Mr. Wilson is an older gentleman with a big, bulbulous nose. And the younger gentleman is kind of pondering. He's got his arms sort of crossed, but one of them raised with a finger on his lips. So he's really listening to what Mr. Wilson is saying. And Mr. Wilson says, "Oh, you'll love him. He's a one-kid crowd." And how about the born loser? So we see the born loser, and he's standing on a cliff. It's Echo Point. So he's standing right there, looking out over the big, big valley, and he shouts out, "Hello!" And then the next frame, we see him holding his hand cupped to his ear to hear better. No sound. And then, after a little bit of time, he's still holding his hand to his ear. And after the tone, "Leave your name and number and we'll get back to you." That was the echo. And today in history, today is September 17th. On this day in 1849, Harriet Tubman, along with her brothers, Ben and Harry, fled from the plantation in Maryland where they were enslaved. Despite their brothers' decision to return, Tubman continued alone, traveling nearly 90 miles north to Pennsylvania and freedom with the aid of the Underground Railroad. 1862. During the Civil War Battle of Antietam, Union forces under General George B. McClellan successfully stopped the Confederate Army's advance into Maryland. This strategic Union victory near Sharpsburg, Maryland, was crucial as it forced General Robert E. Lee's Confederate forces to retreat, marking their first withdrawal from an invasion into the North. 1976, the Space Shuttle Enterprise was unveiled by NASA during a ceremony at its manufacturing plant in Palmdale, California. Although it never flew in space, the Enterprise, named after the starship from Star Trek, was crucial in conducting atmospheric flight tests and validating the shuttle's design for future orbital missions. And you are listening to the radio reading service on WJCT. 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
2: 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Also, we play back an interview with jazz singer Cassandra Wilson. She died earlier this month at age 70. 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
8: Good morning. This is Nancy Grywe with today's headlines from the Washington Post for this Thursday, September 17th. Seven things to know today. 1. President Donald Trump said he told the Fed chief to do what you want before the interest rate hike. Yesterday, the Fed board voted to raise interest rates by a quarter point to tackle rising inflation. Trump said Chair Kevin Warsh's vote wouldn't have changed the outcome. 2. Republican senators said the measles surge would be this administration's terrible legacy. What to know? Senator Bill Cassidy, a Republican from Louisiana, said it as senators quizzed Trump's pick for Surgeon General. Nicole Safier called the combined MMR vaccine, quote, our greatest tool for combating measles infections, end quote. In Pennsylvania, there have been 117 new cases of measles reported over the past week, according to the state's health department. 3. Trump said the Kennedy Center could be, quote, ripped down without his intervention. The details. Trump said he deserved to have his name recognized for rescuing the institution and warned it would close without him. The Post documented what may have been the Kennedy Center's last day. Also in Washington, the administration is moving forward with plans to put signs outside the Smithsonian. They'll warn visitors of what the White House calls ideological bias at the museum. A Post exclusive, Trump's arch will harm historic sites, but federal officials say it must proceed. 4. A new poll has found a close Michigan Senate race. What to know? 53% of Michigan's likely voters say they want Democrats to control the Senate, but fewer support Democratic candidate Abdul El-Sayed. More from the Democratic Party. Democrats with an eye on the presidency in 2028 are racing to address voters' fears about artificial intelligence. 5. AI has transformed the Pentagon's aging networks into a national security risk. For decades, the agency has focused its funds on cutting-edge weapons rather than upgrading its antiquated computer networks. Now it has seen a tenfold increase in cybersecurity vulnerabilities. More AI news. OpenAI has revealed new cases of AI models cheating and going off script. The company's CEO has said people are right to fear advancing AI, but should trust tech leaders. 6. Rivers are delivering at a staggering amount of microplastics into the ocean. Polluted waters. A new study found that nearly all of the pollution comes from rivers in developing countries, with more than half coming from Southeast and East Asia. The data. Researchers found that rain and climate change are also worsening the spread of microplastic pollution. 7. Probiotics are wildly popular, but there's a better way to help your gut. A good gut feeling. A healthy gut microbiome helps regulate your metabolism, digestion, and immune function. It's no surprise that more Americans aged over 20 are taking supplements. But there's a better way. Following these 3 steps is the best way to nourish your gut microbiome. Start with eating a variety of plants. And there's a link to the 3 steps. Eat a wide variety of plants. In general, studies have found that the more diverse your diet, the more diverse your gut microbiome. One way to diversify your diet is by eating many different kinds of plants. You can do that by eating different leafy greens, snacking on different fruits, adding more herbs and spices to your meals, and seeking out a variety of nuts, beans, seeds, and grains. Eat fermented foods. Studies have found that eating fermented foods promotes gut health and increases your gut microbiome diversity. That's because fermented foods are loaded with friendly microbes that produce essential vitamins, nutrients, and short-chain fatty acids. They also increase the bioavailability of iron, zinc, and other minerals. And 3, focus on fiber-rich, budget-friendly foods. Eating a good, healthy diet doesn't have to be expensive. You can save money by purchasing fiber-rich but budget-friendly foods like dried lentils, apples, sweet potatoes, and oat bran. Turning now to the next article from the Washington Post. Trump suggests Canada joining the EU could be a hostile act, by Ellen Francis, Brussels. President Donald Trump suggested he could consider it a hostile act for the European Union to make Canada an associate member, threatening to impose more tariffs or cut back trading with the bloc. Canadian Prime Minister Mark Carney is set

Congressman Olaf Gill said the EU leader has already made it clear that, quote, the proposed strengthening of our partnership with Canada is not against anyone else, but for our own common strength, end quote. With the United States and Canada locked in a trade war, the EU offer underscores how Trump is reshaping the U.S. relationship with its once closest allies. The president's tariffs and threats have pushed some of America's longtime partners to close ranks in a bid to shield their interests. Carney, who pledged to reduce reliance on Washington, has said Canada is seeking, quote, a unique alliance, end quote, with its 27-nation European bloc. France's European Affairs Minister Benjamin Haddad said Thursday that the U.S. has no veto over decisions by the 27-nation bloc. Quote, it is not up to a foreign power, not the United States or anyone else, to choose the geopolitical direction of the Europeans, he said on French television network Public Sénat. Quote, once again, we have a relationship with Canada, and we are fully entitled to seek to deepen it, end quote. The offer from von der Leyen, the head of the EU executive branch, on Wednesday marks the most ambitious move yet in the EU and Canada's efforts to boost their partnership. The status of associate member does not exist in the European Union, however, and the declaration appeared to have caught some European officials off guard. While von der Leyen pitched a deeper collaboration on trade, defense, tech, and energy, she did not outline how the proposal would work in the EU's complex framework. After attending von der Leyen's speech in the European Parliament on Wednesday, Carney described the two sides as, quote, natural partners. He said both wanted, quote, a deeper partnership that reinforces our mutual sovereignty to create more opportunities and prosperity for our peoples, end quote. Haddad, the French minister, acknowledged Thursday that the idea, quote, remains to be defined. Quote, there's a lot we can do with Canada, he said, so I don't know what title or status it should take. But in any case, we all have an interest in deepening this relationship, end quote. Turning now to the next article from the Washington Post. RFK Jr. to give keynote speech at conference for anti-vaccine group he founded, by Rachel Rubin and Daniel Wu. Health Secretary Robert F. Kennedy Jr. is slated to give the keynote speech Thursday at a conference he hosted by Children's Health Defense, the anti-vaccine group he founded and where he served as chairman. Quote, we couldn't be more excited to welcome our founder back to the CHD stage. An email announcing Kennedy's speech at the one-day conference in Washington, D.C. said. The address comes as the anti-vaccine movement had spent years on the fringes of the medical community, but has become increasingly encouraged as President Donald Trump's administration has attempted to significantly alter the fringes of the medical community, but has become increasingly encouraged as President Donald Trump's administration has attempted to significantly alter U.S. vaccine policy, prompting concerns from major medical groups. The conference website states that the event is, quote, a timely conversation that will take place against a backdrop of unprecedented opportunity and risk for the health freedom movement. Republican senators Rand Paul and Ron Johnson are listed to appear among other speakers. The Children Defense Fund has previously told the Washington Post that the group, quote, is not anti-vaccine. We are pro-vaccine safety and anti-vaccine mandates, end quote. Some public health experts and former health officials expressed concern over Kennedy's attendance, saying they view it as a public embrace of the group's messages. The Department of Health and Human Services did not respond to questions about the conference. Quote, the secretary's presence at the meeting implies an endorsement, said Deb Aury, the former chief medical officer at the Centers for Disease Control and Prevention, who resigned a year ago to protest what she called Kennedy's politicization of science. Since Kennedy was confirmed as the nation's top health official in February 2025, he has made clear both publicly and behind the scenes that he wants to overhaul the nation's immunization system. Many of his signature efforts were placed on hold this spring when a federal judge blocked the Trump administration from reducing recommended childhood vaccines and ruled Kennedy's health department had improperly reconstituted an influential federal vaccine advisory panel. Yet some of those efforts saw a renewed push last month when Trump issued a sweeping executive order calling for cutting the number of recommended childhood shots, spacing out immunizations, and breaking up the combined measles, mumps, and rubella,
MMR vaccine into three separate doses.

Republican pollsters have warned that vaccine skepticism carries political risks, but Trump has privately urged his deputies to move faster on the vaccine schedule. Those efforts have received fierce criticism from Democrats, public health experts, and Republican Senator Bill Cassidy from Louisiana, who say they fear the return of preventable diseases amid the nation's largest measles outbreak in 35 years. On Wednesday, Cassidy said measles-associated deaths reported by Pennsylvania health officials were, quote, going to be a terrible legacy for this administration. HHS has defended its moves, saying it has mounted an, quote, aggressive measles response, end quote, and that Trump's executive order is aimed at ensuring, quote, federal vaccine policy is grounded in rigorous scientific review and gives parents accurate information to make informed decisions with their health care providers, end quote. Quote, any notion that the Trump administration is discouraging measles vaccination is absolutely fake news, Emily Hilliard, an HHS spokeswoman, said in a statement Wednesday. During Kennedy's confirmation hearing to be the nation's top health official, lawmakers questioned his ties to Children's Health Defense. At one point, Senator Bernie Sanders pulled up a picture of a onesie emblazoned with the words, unvaxxed, unafraid. Quote, are you supportive of these onesies? Sanders asked Kennedy of the outfits he said were being sold by Children's Health Defense. Kennedy said he had no power over the group and had resigned from the board. Financial disclosure forms show he took an unpaid leave of absence from the group in April 2023 as he launched his presidential bid and officially resigned his positions in December 2024. Kennedy did not go to the group's convention last November in Austin, though his wife, the actor Cheryl Hines, was in attendance. She received loud applause at the dinner. Kennedy's supporters contend that he has ignited a conversation where Americans are allowed to challenge the medical establishment. Quote, the media and various institutions tried to almost bully Bobby Kennedy and the administration not to honor and take seriously concerns around vaccine injury. Callie Means, a Trump administration official and Kennedy ally, said, speaking to a group of journalists at a health coverage fellowship, quote, you've got Bobby Kennedy speaking to the Children's Health Defense, and he gave probably the most well-received speech at the RNC convention, which was widely well-received, where he acknowledged those concerns, end quote. Turning now to the next article from the Washington Post. AI has transformed the Pentagon's aging networks into a national security risk, by Pranshu Verma. For nearly three decades, the Pentagon has put off upgrading its antiquated computer networks, instead focusing its funds on cutting-edge weapon systems. But as artificial intelligence grows in power, it has become increasingly capable of finding low-level weaknesses in the agency's digital systems and morphing them into debilitating intrusions that could significantly compromise national security. The Pentagon's leading cyber defense officer said the agency has seen a tenfold increase in cybersecurity's vulnerabilities amid the rise of AI, leaving the Defense Department's computer systems prone to zero-day attacks, highly disruptive cyber hacks that require immediate intervention to prevent significant damage. Quote, we have postponed and deferred the sustainment and maintenance of our systems to our potential peril, Lieutenant General Paul Stanton, the head of the Army's Cyber Defense Command, said last week at a Washington conference, quote, no more. The remarks came as a feverish AI debate emerged in the nation's capital after Jacob Coxon, a researcher at the AI company Anthropic, resigned, warning that AI technology could, quote, kill us all by the end of the next decade, end quote. A chorus of executives and lawmakers expressed similar concerns about the technology, with Anthropic's Dario Amodi, OpenAI's Sam Altman, and Elon Musk backing a joint agreement to slow AI development. President Donald Trump has countered these concerns, dismissing AI fears as a hoax and arguing, quote, the robots will not be taking over, end quote. But the Pentagon's vulnerabilities to AI cyber attacks represent an urgent threat to America's national security apparatus and a more pressing concern compared with the existential debate gripping the nation's capital, cybersecurity experts said. The department's outdated systems, hindered by years of neglect and underfunded maintenance, will require significant time to repair,
and with the rapid pace of AI's advancement, they pose a significant risk for cyber attacks on U.S. defenses, they added. Quote, this has become a pretty urgent priority, said Michael C. Horowitz, director of the Defense and National Security Program at the Council on Foreign Relations. Quote, the risk is that adversaries gain a greater ability to disrupt U.S. information networks to get access to American military data and thus compromise national security, end quote. The Pentagon did not return a request for comment. You don't need to be a math genius. Amid fears about the potential for unchecked AI to cause societal harm or broader national security concerns, the rise of AI agent systems that can act independently to perform tasks have made it difficult for companies to control and track how their technology is being used. In recent weeks, there have been a string of disclosures revealing how AI agents have acted in alarming ways without the direction of humans. In July, OpenAI's autonomous agents broke out of a secure testing environment and infiltrated the servers of Hugging Face, an organization that hosts a repository of open-source AI models. Last week, Anthropic released a report outlining numerous ways nefarious actors and U.S. enemies tried to use the technology for military operations, surveillance, and weapons development. Yemeni rebels were found using Anthropic's Claude coding tool to try and program guidance software for ballistic missiles, a report released by the company last week revealed. A, quote, likely, consultant for Mali's State Intelligence Service used Claude to try to build a domestic surveillance program, they added. Iranian actors used the tool to create targeting packages to attack U.S. naval forces, the report said. Over the past several days, leaders of three major AI companies issued calls to limit the pace of AI development. Quote, I have become convinced that fully addressing the risks requires even more prudence, not just investing in risk prevention, but pacing the rate of capabilities advancement so that risk prevention has time to keep up. Amodi, the co-founder and CEO of Anthropic, wrote in a public note this week. Stanton, the lieutenant general, said at the Billington Cybersecurity Summit last week that the myriad ways AI agents could be employed by adversaries is, quote, mind-boggling in terms of the complexity, end quote. He noted that U.S. defense officials have a poor track record of bolstering technological protections. Quote, readiness is something that we understand in the military. The readiness of a tank, the readiness of an aircraft, the readiness of a ship. We all understand that, Stan said. But for some reason, over the past three decades, we have not treated our network and our data in the context of a weapons system. Nicholas Leiserson, president of the Center for Advancing Cybersecurity at the Institute for Security and Technology, said the Pentagon is in a race against AI's advances to modernize its systems to ensure national security systems aren't outmatched. AI agents are more adept at finding susceptibilities in computer systems and can quickly chain together dozens of lower-level software vulnerabilities to create more potent attacks, generating concern that one could shut down U.S. defense systems, he said. It used to be, quote, only the very best and brightest, end quote, developers could string together low-level vulnerabilities to create a critical attack, he said. Quote, now that's been democratized. You don't need to be a math genius to be able to do it, end quote. Pentagon cyber officials have been monitoring recent AI hacking incidents with concern, according to Defense Scoop, and is soliciting for a pilot program called Project Griffin to build its own ecosystem of agents to fight back against hacking attempts. But the Pentagon has historically had difficulty keeping up with cybersecurity advances. A U.S. Government Accountability Office, GAO, report from 2025 found that of the 24 Defense Department IT programs it reviewed, two didn't have any strategy in place to reduce cybersecurity threats, and four didn't have plans for, quote, a more rigorous cybersecurity approach, end quote. Horowitz said the Pentagon is partly to blame. The Defense Department has treated cybersecurity and modernization as a low priority, with officials often earmarking funds for IT infrastructure development for other high-profile programs.
Discussions about the existential debate over AI may be distracting from the far more pressing matters of the, quote, cyber

0: security modernization debt that the Pentagon has never fully paid, Horowitz added. Quote, attempts to find savings to fund what feel like more urgent priorities leads to the prioritization of the urgent over the important, he said. Turning now to the next article from the Washington Post. Poll finds close Michigan Senate race. Here's how El-Sayed lags his party, by Aaron Cox and Scott Clement. Democrat Abdul El-Sayed holds a narrow edge over Republican Mike Rogers in Michigan's nationally watched Senate race, despite a political environment that heavily favors Democrats, a Washington Post SCAR school poll finds. El-Sayed's 3 percentage point lead over Rogers, 48% to 45% among likely voters, puts the contest within the poll's 3.9-point margin of error. That's a small gap at a time when economic worries and frustrations with President Donald Trump has voters viewing Republicans unfavorably. The tight Senate race stands in contrast to another Democrat's wide lead in the governor's race and voters' clear preference for Democrats to control the Senate. While 53% of Michigan's likely voters say they want the Democrats to control the Senate next year, El-Sayed has support from a smaller share of voters. But in the more lopsided governor's race, Democrat Jocelyn Benson holds a 12-point lead over Republican Representative John James. Compared with El-Sayed, Benson gets slightly more support from black voters, independents, and voters who say they are unwilling to support a Muslim for president. The depressed support among those constituencies suggests an electoral opportunity, both for Rogers, a former congressman who narrowly lost the 2024 Senate race, and El-Sayed, a former public health official who is run as a populist. It also illustrates the headwinds each face as the increasingly caustic Senate race enters its final stage. Republicans see the race to succeed, retiring Senator Gary Peters, as their best opportunity to flip a swing state seat held by Democrats. They view El-Sayed, who would be the country's first Muslim senator and has drawn support from his party's left flank, as a vulnerable general election candidate. Their ads highlight his liberal policy ideas and attack him in ways that evoke anti-Muslim stereotypes. Meanwhile, Democrats' ambition to wrest control of the Senate relies on holding Michigan and other Democratic seats, as well as flipping 4 seats held by Republicans. El-Sayed has cast Rogers as a yes man to Trump, whom the poll finds is deeply unpopular in Michigan, and highlighted Rogers' ties to corporations. Both Rogers and El-Sayed have lobbed personal retorts at each other, battling on social media over physique, their high school sports careers, their donor networks, and relationships to polarizing supporters. Neither man has left a net favorable impression on Michigan voters, the poll found. A larger share of Michigan voters view El-Sayed favorably than Rogers, with 44% holding a positive view of the Democrat and 39% holding a favorable impression of the Republican. Why El-Sayed's support is not higher. Attitudes toward Muslim politicians are correlated with lower support for El-Sayed. More than 4 in 10 likely voters in Michigan say they're unwilling to support a Muslim candidate for president. El-Sayed's support among that group is 6 percentage points lower than Benson's. Among likely black voters, 83% say they want Democrats to control the Senate, but 67% back El-Sayed. Black voters have long been crucial to Democrats' coalition, and El-Sayed's primary opponent, Representative Haley Stevens, shored up disproportionate support in that community. Former Vice President Kamala Harris plans to campaign with El-Sayed next week during an event on black maternal health. El-Sayed, who has campaigned on Medicare for All and abolishing immigration and customs enforcement, is one of the furthest left Democratic nominees in a competitive Senate race. He does not identify as a Democratic socialist, but is backed by progressive leaders, including several Democratic socialists, such as Senator Bernie Sanders and Representative Alexandria Ocasio-Cortez. Nearly half of likely Michigan voters, 48%, say El-Sayed is too liberal for them, higher than the 43% who view Rogers as too conservative. Quote, it is tempting to attribute El-Sayed's lackluster polling exclusively to Islamophobia, but his socialist endorsements and policy positions are certainly not helping him either, said Justin Guess, professor of policy and government at George Mason University's Scar School of Policy and Government. At the same time, likely Michigan voters support some policy ideas embraced by El-Sayed and other progressives. 47% support a national Medicaid for All health plan, compared with 37% who oppose it. El-Sayed has been a fierce critic of the Israeli government and opposes funding a military he says committed genocide. 54% support reducing or ending military support for Israel. Asked to give a one-word description of each candidate, Michigan voters described El-Sayed with a mix of well-defined attributes, but used the generic terms to describe Rogers. While some of the top words to describe El-Sayed included radical and communist, terms that mirror attack ads, voters also described him as honest, progressive, and smart. Promising signs for Democrats. The poll found several attitudes among voters that bode well for Democrats. Nearly 6 in 10 likely Michigan voters disapprove of Trump, who has endorsed Rogers and whose affiliated political action committee reserved more than $18 million in television ads in the Senate contest. Cost of living is a top issue for 48% of voters. About twice as many voters say their finances are, quote, not as well off, end quote, since Trump returned to office than those who say they're better off. While both parties have a negative image with Michigan's likely voters, Republicans are viewed worse. 47% view Democrats unfavorably, compared with 51% who view Republicans that way. Turning now to the next article from the Washington Post. House passes bill attempting to lower data center costs by Anna Lesroy. The House passed a bill Wednesday meant to protect consumers from higher electricity rates caused by data centers in one of its final votes before the midterms, capping a week on Capitol Hill dominated by debate about AI. The Ratepayer Protection Act passed with overwhelming bipartisan support, 417-3, with three Democrats voting against it, Representatives Summer Lee, Pennsylvania, Delia Ramirez, Illinois, and Rashida Tlaib, Michigan. Senate Majority Leader John Thune has signaled the Senate could take up the bill. But even if the legislation passes the Senate, it's unlikely to immediately lower energy costs. It directs states to consider making firms that operate new data centers pay a federally set rate for high volume electricity usage. The bill would not come into full force for 2 years. The decision by GOP leadership to back the legislation reflects the pressure lawmakers are feeling to tackle high costs and limit data center development, as well as broader skepticism about AI. Recent warnings from tech leaders who are now pushing to slow down AI development have renewed energy on Capitol Hill to rein in the technology, even as Republicans remain largely opposed to regulating it. Data centers have been a top priority for President Donald Trump in his second term. He signed an executive order last year expediting federal permitting, facilitating construction on federal land, and making certain projects eligible for financial incentives. He has defended data centers even as others in his party have backed away. And in social media posts this week, he repeatedly dismissed concerns about AI as a hoax. The expansion of data centers has been broadly unpopular. A Gallup survey conducted earlier this year found 7 in 10 Americans do not want the centers in their communities, in part because they often lead to increased electricity prices due to the amount of power needed to run them. Data centers have also become an issue in a number of midterm races. Facing all of this public pressure, the House spent one of its final votes before lawmakers depart for a scheduled 7-week recess ahead of Election Day on the issue. The vote will help vulnerable representatives argue that they have taken some action on data centers as they hit the campaign trail. The bill passed under a procedure that fast-tracks non-controversial legislation and requires a 2/3 majority vote. The lawmakers who introduced the bill, Representatives Gabe Evans, a Republican from Colorado, and Kathy Castor, a Democrat from Florida, as well as 8 of the co-sponsors, are in races rated as toss-ups by the Cook Political Report. Representative Tom Barrett, a Republican from Michigan, is one of the vulnerable House members who signed on to the legislation. Quote, I've heard a lot from my constituents about data centers in particular, he said, adding that he has introduced other bills on the topic. Quote, we should go as far as we can to make sure that nobody's energy rates are being increased by any data center project, Barrett said. But he added he believes that decisions about data centers should be left to local communities. The legislation builds on a recent effort from the White House, the Voluntary Ratepayer Protection Pledge, which encourages large tech and AI companies to protect Americans from higher energy costs through measures such as building their own power plants and paying for any needed local infrastructure upgrades. House Speaker Mike Johnson, who supported the bill, remains wary of efforts to regulate the AI industry. On Tuesday, he waved off calls from Anthropic CEO Dario Amodi and other AI leaders to limit the pace of AI development and focus on safety measures. Quote, they can self-police, they can self-regulate, Johnson said of the AI labs. Quote, they don't need the government to tell them to slow it down. If they want to slow it down, they should, end quote. Johnson also dismissed any moratoriums on AI development, which he said would cause the U.S. to lose its competitive edge to China. Quote, there's a balance here, he said. House Minority Leader Hakeem Jeffries has said regulating AI would be a priority for Democrats if they flip the House. He's repeatedly criticized Republicans for not doing more. Quote, the AI safety issue is not a hoax. It's very real, Jeffries told reporters on Wednesday. Quote, we should not leave town until something meaningful is done to slow down the pace of development, end quote. On Monday, Jeffries called the Ratepayer Protection Act an, quote, appropriate step forward, end quote, but said that, quote, more clearly needs to be done, end quote. More than 100 House Democrats signed a letter early Wednesday demanding Johnson cancel recess to allow for votes on legislation creating AI safeguards, to no avail. Hours later, Johnson canceled Thursday morning votes, allowing lawmakers to depart a day earlier than planned after he already had shortened the chamber's September schedule by 2 weeks. Congress has devoted significant attention to AI in recent years, but so far has little to show for it. OpenAI Chief Executive Sam Altman and other tech leaders have testified at congressional hearings. The Washington Post has a content partnership with OpenAI. Lawmakers have formed groups to focus on the issue, and Congress itself has adopted AI tools. But overwhelmingly, efforts on Capitol Hill aimed at regulating the technology have gone nowhere. This week, there are signs of a shift. Senator John Kennedy, a Republican from Louisiana, tried Wednesday to pass legislation by unanimous consent that would mandate companies include a kill switch in artificial intelligence models, but it was derailed by an objection from Senator Rand Paul. A similar bill was introduced by Representatives Ted Lieu and Nathaniel Moran. Thune said Monday that he hoped the AI regulation bill that he has been working on with Senators Amy Klobuchar and Ted Cruz will come out soon. He said he would like any legislation to take a, quote, light touch. Quote, you don't want to stifle innovation, but I think you also want to make sure that the more advanced threats can be mitigated and that there's a capability in place to do that, Thune told reporters. Turning now to the next article from the Washington Post. Gas prices are about to take a big jump, analysts say, with the worst still to come. By Evan Halper, Rachel Chasen, and Joyce Soyun Lee. The effects of the U.S.-led war on Iran are about to intensify in the form of huge jumps in the prices of gasoline and diesel, analysts predict. And despite the Trump administration's assurances, a new and potentially even more economically damaging phase of the war may be about to begin. Damage inflicted on Saudi Arabia's east-west pipeline last week, along with continuing strikes on oil infrastructure and contested control over a key waterway, threatened to elevate what had been a shipping crisis into a broader disruption of oil. The 745-mile pipeline is Saudi Arabia's principal overland alternative to the Strait of Hormuz, linking eastern oil fields to Red Sea export terminals. U.S. Energy Secretary Chris Wright said Tuesday that the pipeline would be operational again in a matter of days, and the White House has touted renewed tanker traffic through the Strait of Hormuz. But analysts who reviewed images of the pipeline damage anticipate a significantly longer disruption, likely resulting in high prices for consumers well beyond the midterm elections. And maritime tracking organizations say that far less oil is getting through the Strait of Hormuz than the Trump administration claims. Andrew Lipow, a consultant who advises clients on protecting and repairing oil infrastructure, said photos of the pipeline, quote, show a significant amount of damage, end quote, and that repairs are likely to, quote, take a month or two, end quote. Quote, they will need to replace piping, valves, all the electrical stuff, he said. It's not like you can just go to Costco and pick that stuff up off the shelf, end quote. Satellite imagery reviewed by the Washington Post revealed damage to at least two pumping stations along the pipeline. Drone attacks on one, beginning Thursday, were widely reported, and high-resolution imagery collected by Vantor on Sunday showed extensive and significant damage. At least one other pumping station, about 130 miles east of the first, was also damaged around that time, according to a review of imagery by the Post. A plume of dark smoke, so large it could be seen from space, rose from the western side of the station in a September 10th Planet satellite image. Because of the shortage of crude oil and the damage the wars in the Middle East and Ukraine have inflicted on refineries that turn it into diesel and gasoline, market analysts are warning that fresh price shocks are about to hit motorists. Tim Closa, chief energy advisor for Gulf Oil, predicted on X that Wednesday would, quote, see staggering increases at the pump for both gasoline and diesel, end quote. Quote, fuel margins have yet to catch up with previous wholesale hikes, he wrote. Quote, watch for huge increases in Great Lakes and Rocky Mountain states in particular, end quote. Quote, buckle up. Patrick DeHaan, head of petroleum analysis at the price tracking platform GasBuddy, wrote on Wednesday morning, quote, gas and diesel look set for a spike over the next 48 hours, hardest in parts of the nation's interior, end quote. The national average price for regular gasoline stood at $4.44 on Thursday, according to AAA, with a range of $6.09 in California to $3.92 in Indiana. That's still below the all-time national record of $5.02 in June 2022. But diesel, which has a big influence on trucking and retail prices, has continued to hit records, with the national average at $6.40 on Thursday. In California, diesel is averaging $8.35. Gas prices are also shooting up particularly fast in the political battleground states of the Midwest, where rising crude prices have been compounded by a power outage at the ExxonMobil Joliet refinery near Chicago, which typically produces 11 million gallons of gasoline and diesel per day and is a crucial supplier for the region. By early afternoon Wednesday, according to DeHaas's tracking of real-time data, the price for a gallon of regular had jumped by 30 cents from the day before in Lawrence County, Ohio, and Edwardsburg, Michigan. It was up 28 cents in Des Moines and 26 cents in Belmont County, Ohio. The disruption to the global energy market has come largely as a result of retaliation by Iran and its proxies to U.S. strikes and economic warfare against Iran. President Donald Trump launched Operation Epic Fury on February 28th, when U.S.-Israeli strikes killed Iranian Supreme Leader Ayatollah Ali Khamenei. In recent weeks, Trump has looked to use a naval blockade and economic sanctions to punish Iran. Instead of capitulating, Iran and its proxies are growing more aggressive. Saudi Arabia blamed the pipeline damage on Iranian-backed militias in Iraq. Iran-backed Houthi rebels have also been escalating their attacks on Saudi oil infrastructure and have gained territory that gives Iran control over the Bab al-Mandub Strait. On Wednesday, fighting between Saudi Arabia and the Houthis escalated even further, with the Houthis saying they had downed an F-15 plane and Saudi Arabia accusing the Houthis of firing a drone near the holy site of Mecca, which the Houthis denied. Taking all that into account, market analyst forecasts are darkening. Quote, we noted that diesel prices could rise to $6.65 per gallon by Election Day, based on trends 5 days ago. Well, trends have worsened. Diesel surpassed $6.26 per gallon already. Liz Thomas, chief market strategist for the banking and investment firm SoFi, posted on X. Already, American motorists have paid an additional estimated $107 billion in extra gasoline and diesel costs as a result of the war that began with U.S. and Israeli strikes on Iran on February 28th. The deteriorating outlook comes as the war nears its seven-month mark, with no end in sight and recent diplomatic efforts faltering. Trump has tried to downplay the risk, saying over the weekend that, quote, everything will work out just fine. When asked about developments in Yemen that appeared to choke off Saudi Arabia's remaining outlet for oil exports. Prices in the U.S. are rising so fast that industry officials are bracing for potential intervention from the White House or Congress, which has few tools left to confront the spiraling costs. One of the remaining options would be an export ban on diesel, which could create chaos in global markets and not necessarily lower prices in the U.S., as domestic refineries are already running at capacity. Senate Majority Leader John Thune told reporters Tuesday that he is open to considering it. Quote, we'll be looking at any proposal that is a viable solution. But I do think if we have the supply in this country and we're exporting it right now, that might be one way of getting at it, he said in response to a question, according to a report in Bloomberg News. Quote, if that would take pressure off of prices, you know I'm open to exploring it, end quote. Some economists immediately warned such a move would only worsen the energy crunch in the U.S. and abroad. Quote, the diesel problem is a refining capacity and crude quality problem layered on a war. Tracy Schuchart, senior economist at the commodities trading platform Ninja Trader, posted on X, quote, an export ban addresses neither and makes both worse, end quote. The East-West pipeline has also exposed the limits of Washington's effort to protect Gulf energy flows. Amid uncertainty around when the pipeline will open again, industry officials are bracing for even more attacks. Analysts noted there are several more vulnerable pumping stations along the pipeline route that could create even more chaos if damaged. Visual analysis by the Post showed that a third oil facility and Aramco bulk plant in Aba, a city in the southwest of the country, also appeared to have suffered damage last week. Video taken at a distance from the plant showed the plant on fire, and planet satellite imagery from September 8th showed a smoke pillar measuring at least 20 miles in length. Aftermath imagery taken the following day showed at least 6 storage tanks appeared to have been impacted. And while the pipeline has been the, quote, headliner, said Brett Erickson, geopolitical expert who sits on the board of Seton Hall's School of Diplomacy and International Relations, the Iranian-backed Houthi rebels have been, quote, hammering other Saudi oil infrastructure. On Wednesday, in the most recent example, the Houthis said they attacked Saudi Arabia's Aramco facility in Yanbu with dozens of ballistic missiles and drones, causing large fires and destruction. Quote, what has become clear is the inability of Saudi Arabia to protect its infrastructure, Erickson said, adding that satellite imagery shows that during the pipeline's attack on Friday, it was not just one pumping station that was hit, but 3. Quote, it is intentional that the Houthis and Iraqi militias have not struck the pipeline more, he said, because the real death knell will be getting it repaired to 95%, then striking again. That is really where they become dangerous, end quote. Fire data from NASA's Fire Information for Resource Management System also detected a flare on Wednesday over the Aramco refinery in the Red Sea port of Yanbu, where the East-West pipeline runs to this week. But the Post was unable to verify what the cause of the flare was. Bob McNally, who founded the research firm Rapidan Energy Group and was an energy advisor to the George W. Bush administration, predicted that Iran is going, quote, to keep trying to raise the price of crude oil to pressure Trump to capitulate, end quote. He said the U.S. has made progress helping ships navigate through the Strait of Hormuz despite constant threats of Iranian attacks. But that success has been offset by the potentially more enduring damage caused by attacks on oil infrastructure. The East-West pipeline was a key factor in keeping fuel oil prices from soaring even higher than they did in the past several months. It was part of what McNally described as a three-legged stool that helped mitigate the economic damage from the halting of most shipping traffic through the Strait of Hormuz. The other two legs of that stool were China cutting back its imports of oil substantially, easing the global shortage, and the U.S. and other countries tapping hundreds of millions of barrels of emergency reserves. Now the reserves are mostly tapped out, China's appetite for imported oil has come roaring back, and the pipeline has been knocked out of commission. At the same time, traffic through the Strait of Hormuz is far from restored to the level it was before the war. Turning now to the next article from the Washington Post. Having a parent live to 100 gives you a leg up on longevity, study finds, by Kathleen Felton. There's a distance of 43 years between the oldest known human to ever live, Jean Calment, who died at age 122, and the current U.S. life expectancy of 79 years. But the chances of making it to 100 for the vast majority of the population is remote, said S.J. Olshinsky, an emeritus professor of epidemiology at the University of Illinois at Chicago. A new study on the offspring of centenarians provides some insight into who is more likely to live that long or longer. For the study, published in August in JAMA Network Open, researchers analyzed health data from three long-term studies. They looked at more than 4,000 children of centenarians and discovered that those who had at least one parent who lived to 100 lived longer and had a substantially lower risk of cardiovascular disease and hypertension compared with people whose parents died younger. While these findings don't mean everyone with a centenarian parent is guaranteed to have an extended lifespan or live disease-free, it does show that some who follow their parents' footsteps. Some do follow in their parents' footsteps, said Paola Sebastini, director of the Center for Quantitative Methods and Data Science at Tufts Medical Center and a co-author of the study. Quote, for us, the driving force behind this work has always been to find ways to keep people healthy as long as possible, she said. We think centenarians and some of their offspring actually are the source of this secret, end quote. What this study found. Previous research has found an association between parental longevity and a lower incidence of chronic conditions, such as coronary artery disease, and slower cognitive decline. But this latest study is notable for showing consistent outcomes across three separate diverse groups of people, said Luigi Ferrucci, a senior investigator in the longitudinal study section of the National Institute of Aging, who is not part of the study. The three included studies spanned decades. Between 2008 and 2024, Longenity enrolled Ashkenazi Jewish individuals based in New York City with long-lived parents. The New England Centenarian Study included New England area centenarians, their offspring and spouses of their offspring, enrolled from 1995 to 2024. UK Biobank provided a large database of medical data that spanned 2006 to 2010 with a follow-up in 2022. UK Biobank delivered, quote, the real advance, end quote, of this news research, said it included around 500,000 people with a diverse mix of participants whose parents lived to all ages, said Stephen Ostad, distinguished professor and protective life endowed chair in healthy aging research at the University of Alabama at Birmingham. Ostad was not involved in this study. Researchers analyzed data on about 1,000 centenarian offspring from that database, as well as a control group of similar participants who did not have long-lived parents. Looking at the data from these long-term studies together allowed them to, quote, identify patterns associated with healthy agers, explained Eric Reed, a staff scientist in the Department of Medicine at the Albert Einstein College of Medicine and lead author of the study. Their findings showed that even after accounting for lifestyle factors, offspring of centenarians experienced a 42% lower risk of death during the study, a 33% lower risk of cardiovascular disease, and a 32% lower risk of hypertension compared with participants whose parents did not live to 100. They also displayed delayed onset of cardiovascular disease and hypertension if they did develop those conditions. Having a centenarian parent was not associated with a lower risk of developing cancer, which is, quote, interesting, said Ferrucci. Quote, it suggests that mechanisms associated with exceptional longevity may protect more strongly against some age-related diseases than others, end quote. What matters more, genetics or lifestyle? Those who live to 100 and beyond have genetics to thank, at least in part. A question experts have long grappled with is how significant a role genes play. Quote, the typical answer historically to this question was about 25% genetics and about 75% environment, said Olshinsky. But recent research published in January in the journal Science found that, quote, that's probably not accurate, end quote. Olshinsky added, quote, it's more like 50-50, end quote. The study analyzed data on Scandinavian twins and concluded that previous estimates were confounded by deaths from outside causes like accidents and infections. When researchers corrected for those types of deaths, heritability was found to have about a 50% influence on human lifespan. Olshinsky said that genetics seem to matter most once a person reaches old age, at which point your risk of developing conditions like cardiovascular disease greatly increases. Quote, for those extreme cases, if you live to be 100 years old, you need to have some special genes. You can't just do it because you led a good, clean life, said Osted. Current thinking doesn't support a single, quote, longevity gene, noted Ferrucci. Instead, it's possible there are, quote, a dozen genes that have small effects, and if you add them together, they make a big difference, said Osted. Other factors, such as the specific biology of a person's cardiovascular system, lipid function, how fats and related molecules work in our cells, and immune and inflammatory regulation, probably also play important roles, added Ferrucci. For example, Maria Branvas Moreira, the oldest person alive at the time of her death in 2024 at age 117, was found to have an efficient lipid metabolism and anti-inflammatory gut microbiome, both of which may have contributed to her long life. What you can do to support your longevity. While most of us won't make it to 100, Olshinsky said, we can all maximize our genetic potential. You can live a long, healthy life regardless of your genes, particularly if you get enough exercise. The official recommendation is 150 minutes of moderate intensity physical activity a week. Quote, exercise affects all the mechanisms that are associated with chronic disease globally, said Ferrucci. It addresses factors like loss of muscle mass and strength, which can decrease starting in your 30s, and it supports cardiovascular and bone health, which are essential for healthy aging. Eat a healthy diet. Putting the right fuel in your body will help it, quote, operate more efficiently for a longer time period, said Olshinsky. Eating mostly whole foods, plenty of fruits and vegetables, and healthy protein sources while limiting saturated fats, processed foods, and sugar lowers your risk of developing high cholesterol, obesity, and cardiovascular disease. Stay on top of your doctor's appointments. Regular checkups increase the chances of successfully catching and treating conditions that can shorten your lifespan, such as cardiovascular disease, hypertension, and cancer. Olshinsky, who is 72, said he has, quote, a cadre of doctors, end quote, including a dermatologist, eye doctor, cardiologist, dentist, and general internist. Quote, and guess what? They all pick up on problems that occur earlier in life that would otherwise kill you, he said. Quote, we're living in this modern miracle of medicine today, and we can take advantage of that and maximize the amount of survival time that can be manufactured, Olshinsky said. But even then, there are limits, end quote. Turning now to the next article from the Washington Post. Hundreds arrested in Indiana during recent five-day ICE crackdown, by Dan Simmons. U.S. Immigration and Customs Enforcement arrested more than 400 undocumented immigrants in Indiana during a five-day operation in late August and early September, the agency announced this week. Most of the arrests occurred in Indianapolis, the state's capital city and population center. The agency didn't specify how many of the 426 immigrants detained in Operation Safe Community Indiana have a criminal history, but it said some had records including sex crimes, assault, domestic violence, and drug trafficking. The arrests were part of a summer surge of ICE enforcement that has drawn less public attention than the mass deployments of agents to Minneapolis and other cities early this year. ICE arrests nationwide totaled more than 49,000 in July, the highest single-month tally during a second term of President Donald Trump. More than half of the people arrested did not have a criminal record. ICE applauded unnamed local police partners in the Hoosier state for cooperating with the recent crackdown. Governor Mike Brown last year signed an executive order encouraging local law enforcement agencies to partner with ICE and assist in immigration arrests and requiring state law enforcement agencies to do so. As of early September, 39 Indiana departments had signed on to ICE cooperation agreements, according to the Indianapolis Star. Quote, this is what it looks like when ICE has a blank check to do enforcement, said Lisa Koop, the Indiana-based director of legal services at the National Immigrant Justice Center. Quote, it's just devastating for communities. Also in 2025, the state agreed to a Department of Homeland Security request to add about 1,000 beds for immigrant detainees at the Miami Correctional Facility, a state prison about 60 miles north of Indianapolis. In a statement, then DHS Secretary Kristi Noem dubbed the facility the, quote, speedway slammer. Indianapolis Mayor Joe Hogsett denounced the recent ICE arrests, saying in a statement that his office got no advance notice of increased enforcement activity and pledging support for immigrant communities. Quote, our city prides itself on being a welcoming community and firmly recognizes the invaluable contributions of all our neighbors, he said. Many undocumented immigrants who are arrested face detention and eventual deportation, although some are able to fight it at U.S. immigration courts. A report published this week by Minnesota Public Radio showed that a large majority of the undocumented immigrants arrested in that state earlier this year ended up removed from the country. That crackdown, known as Operation Metro Surge, sparked a huge public backlash, along with widespread outrage at the deaths of two U.S. citizens who were protesting ICE actions. More than 3,700 immigrants were arrested, and at least 2,300 ended up deported or out of the country, according to an analysis of the data from the Deportation Data Project, a group of academics and lawyers that obtained the material through a Freedom of Information lawsuit. That will do it for today. This has been Nancy Griwe reading the Washington Post for this Thursday, September 17th. Thank you for listening.
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2: Hi, I'm Vivica Fox. For more than 100 years, American Humane has been rescuing animals during hurricanes, floods, and wildfires. But Mother Nature isn't the only danger animals face. Sometimes it's human nature. Every year, 6 million animals are abandoned and more than 1 million are euthanized. You can be a hero to animals in need of rescue and adoption at American Humane.

Welcome to the reading of the New York Times. Welcome to the reading of the New York Times for Thursday, September 17th, 2026. As a reminder, Radio Eye is a reading service intended for people who are blind or have other disabilities that make it difficult to read printed material. Your reader for today is Scott Johnson. We'll start today with the Merriam-Webster word of the day. Today's word, watershed. Watershed. Used figuratively, watershed refers to a crucial dividing point, line, or factor. Used literally, the word may refer to a ridge from which rivers drain on either side, or to the area of land that includes a particular river or lake and all the rivers, streams, etc. that flow into it. A crucial dividing point, line, or factor. The protests marked a watershed in the nation's history. Or, the Continental Divide is the most well-known watershed in the United States. Today's front page headlines from the national print edition of the New York Times. Increase in rates puts Fed at odds with President. First in 3 years, Trump urges cut as new chairman tries to put a lid on inflation. Houthis learn to make arms on their own, relying less on Tehran and employing AI. In a city of aerial reporting, a crash compounds a story's sorrow. 5 dead in L.A. bus and chopper accidents. Jury scrutiny may complicate prospects for new Clancy trial. UK's storks are back. Or are they trespassers? And world starts seeing U.S. as a shaky investment. Jitters over rising debt and use of sanctions. Our first story headlined, Fed raises rates in first major step by Warsh to contain inflation. It's by Colby Smith. The Federal Reserve raised interest rates by a quarter of a percentage point on Wednesday, the first increase in more than 3 years, and a significant step by Kevin M. Warsh, the central bank's chairman, to combat elevated inflation. The decision, which lifts rates to a new range of 3.75 to 4%, was supported by all 12 members of the Federal Open Market Committee. The plain fact is that inflation is too high and has been for too long, Mr. Warsh said at a news conference after the decision was announced. He added that the U.S. economy remained strong and unemployment was low, justifying the Fed removing what he described as a dose of accommodation. In a statement accompanying the rate decision, the Fed said Wednesday's increase will, quote, support a timelier return to the committee's 2% goal, unquote. Mr. Warsh steered clear of providing any guidance about the path forward for rates after Wednesday's move, however, saying that he did not want to, quote, prejudge any future decisions we make, unquote. But in new forecasts, policymakers indicated that there would likely be additional increases. According to the latest dot plot, which tracks what officials think will happen to borrowing costs over the coming years, the vast majority of policymakers who submitted projections expect at least one more quarter-point move by the end of the year. 4 officials thought rates would need to rise half a percentage point from here this year. Stocks closed lower for the day, with the S&P 500 off 0.4%, the NASDAQ Composite inching lower, and the Dow Jones Industrial Average down more than 1%. Investors now anticipate 3 additional quarter-point interest rates increases through 2027. The 2-year Treasury yield, which is sensitive to changes in interest rates, rose 0.6 of a percentage point to 4.7%. The 10-year Treasury yield steadied around 5%, while the 30-year Treasury yield nudged lower to 5.35%. Wednesday's decision is a momentous one for Mr. Warsh, who was selected by President Trump to lead the Fed and took over the top job just 4 months ago. During the selection process,
Mr. Trump said he would only choose someone who supported lower borrowing costs, although he vowed during the swearing-in ceremony that he would respect Mr. Warsh's independence. Later on Wednesday, Mr. Trump reiterated that U.S. rates should be 1% or less, quote, because we are the best credit in the world by far, unquote. He alluded to his early threat to cut off a broad swath of U.S. trade if the Fed did not soon reduce borrowing costs. Lower the interest rates for the United States of America and fast, he said. However, he did not publicly castigate Mr. Warsh for the decision to raise rates, a notable change from his approach to the previous chair, Jerome H. Powell, whom he repeatedly attacked for not complying with his demands. Mr. Trump later suggested to reporters that he had spoken to Mr. Warsh, casting the blame on the other six members of the Board of Governors, some of whom were appointed by Mr. Trump in his first term. The president said he told Mr. Warsh that he might as well vote with the board because it's just not going to matter. The board is very hostile. They're very political. They're doing the wrong thing.

Mr. Warsh took the helm of the Fed in May. Mr. Trump's war with Iran, which began in February and immediately sparked a surge in energy prices, upended the outlook for inflation and forced a rethink among officials at the central bank about their policy settings. In the months since, growth has held up well, the unemployment rate has stayed low, and consumers have continued to spend, suggesting that rates were not inflicting that much restraint on the economy, and in turn, inflation. Financial markets have also undergone a rapid reset, with yields on longer-dated U.S. government bonds now trading at multi-year highs, raising borrowing costs across the economy. That shift prompted Treasury Secretary Scott Bessent over the past month to embark on a series of interventions to force down borrowing costs. So far, those efforts have proven futile, with 10-year Treasury yields now trading around 5%. Mr. Warsh ascribed the rise in longer-term borrowing costs to three factors. The first was higher growth prospects. The second, competition for capital as technology companies borrow heavily to finance the expansion of their artificial intelligence capabilities. And the third was geopolitics, or higher oil prices, caused by the Iran war. Importantly, he did not convey that concerns about the Fed's credibility in fighting inflation or about the long-term fiscal sustainability of the U.S. government were behind the recent moves. This backdrop, coupled with minimal signs that inflation was progressing steadily to the 2% target, gave the Fed limited latitude to do anything but raise rates on Wednesday. Mr. Warsh's decision to stake his reputation as chairman on getting inflation down also bolstered the case. Mr. Warsh reinforced his commitment as recently as last month, stating in a closely watched speech at the central bank's annual conference in Jackson, Wyoming, that the Fed, quote, must be confident that underlying inflation is moving to our objective clearly and at sufficient speed. Otherwise, we have work to do, unquote. Mr. Warsh on Wednesday said that he was most focused on the trends in inflation rather than specific data points, which he described as noisy. Data point dependence is a dangerous preoccupation, he added. It's not something that concerns me. Markets over time will come to understand how this Fed makes its decisions, what's relevant and not. Most officials see inflation, as measured by the Personal Consumption Expenditures Price Index, ending the year at 3.7%, slightly higher than officials thought just 3 months ago. They also revised up their estimates for core inflation, which strips out volatile food and energy items, to 3.4%. As of the latest data in July, overall inflation stood at 3.7%. Compared with the same time last year. Core inflation was up 3.3% from a year earlier. The 2% target is not expected to be reached until 2029. In 2027, the median estimate for rates stood at 4% to 4.25%, although there was a range of views. Eight policymakers forecast that rates would end the year a quarter of a percentage point higher than that, while four expected rates to be no higher than 3.5 to 3.75%. Policymakers remained upbeat about the trajectory for growth and the labor market over this time period, projecting that the economy would expand 2.3% in 2026 and 2.4% in 2027. They see the unemployment rate slightly lower at 4.1% compared to 3 months ago, in line with today's level. The dot plot again had fewer entries, with not all 19 policymakers submitting projections. Mr. Warsh in June declined to do so, reflecting his opposition to providing forecasts that he argues box the Fed in. One official submitted forecasts, but only through 2027. The dot plot, along with other communication tools at the Fed's disposal, is the focal point of one of five task forces Mr. Warsh created to look into issues that are central

0: into the Fed. The other groups are looking into the Fed's $6.7 trillion portfolio of government debt and mortgage-backed securities, the data sources the central bank prioritizes, productivity trends and jobs, and the models and measurements officials use to understand inflation. Now a story headlined, "The Day We All Dread, Helicopter Crews See One of Their Own Fall." It's by Sean Hubler, reporting from Los Angeles. The collision of the bus and the SUV had been big, even by Los Angeles eye-in-the-sky standards. Desmond Shaw was stunned by its force. Mr. Shaw, a veteran helicopter reporter, had gazed at the wreck from above, transfixed. His aircraft was one in a swarm hovering high over the San Fernando Valley on Tuesday. The transit vehicle had been bashed like a toy, the SUV gutting its midsection. The authorities were saying people were dead. Mr. Shaw had been back at work less than a week after taking a leave prompted by the deaths of both parents, and he had been thinking lately about mortality. The crash was eerie for him, and he was glad to be done with the story. But shortly after he and his pilot flew away, the newsroom called back. An aircraft appeared to have gone down near the scene of the bus crash. Mr. Shaw, a 45-year-old who works for a CBS station, thought of his fellow reporters aloft, colleagues for whom the air was their office. "As soon as we got there and saw the fireball and the rotor blades, we knew what it was," he said, speaking in an interview from his car early Wednesday. Quote, "It was the day we all dread," unquote. The back-to-back bus and helicopter crashes killed at least 5 people and strewed blackened wreckage in the Chatsworth neighborhood of Los Angeles. Shortly after 5 p.m. on Tuesday, the SUV broadsided a Los Angeles Metro bus, killing at least 2 people and critically injuring others. The driver has been charged with murder, the police said. Then around 7 p.m., a helicopter reporting for a local NBC station plummeted to the ground and burst into flames, a disaster whose cause is under investigation. The reporter, Eliana Moreno, and the pilot, George Marcineau, were killed along with a person on the ground. The helicopter was just one of a fleet that zips over Southern California's vastness, tracking events like car chases and wildfires. Most of them are supplied by contractors who provide aircraft and reporters to news stations. The choppers, swashbuckling and loud, are a signature of the region, indispensable in a metropolis encompassing thousands of square miles. In 1992, they carried the news during the Los Angeles riots, as crowds at the intersection of Florence and Normandy Avenues attacked the trucker Reginald Denny. 2 years later, they filled the sky when O.J. Simpson led the police on a riveting 2-hour chase through Southern California freeways. Come flames or floods, rose parades or ice protests, they are as ubiquitous as seabirds, watching and swooping in from above. But the crash on Tuesday night of an aircraft trying to cover a spectacular collision underscored another aspect of Los Angeles's aerial news culture, the risks. Helicopter crews across the United States say they must remain on constant lookout for hazards such as drones and bird strikes, as well as pilot error and mechanical failure. Although driving on freeways is statistically more dangerous than air travel, the crash of a tourist chopper in the Hudson River last year and the 2020 accident that killed the NBA legend Kobe Bryant, his 13-year-old daughter, and 7 others have highlighted the long odds of surviving a helicopter accident. Since 2000, there have been at least 8 fatal crashes involving news helicopters in the United States, killing 16 people, federal accident reports and news accounts show. In Los Angeles, 2 people were seriously injured in 2000 when a news helicopter covering the Academy Awards crashed at Van Nuys Airport. At NBC4, formerly known as KNBC, Tuesday's tragedy summoned the memory of the 1977 helicopter crash that killed Francis Gary Powers. A former reconnaissance plane pilot, Mr. Powers had survived being shot down over the Soviet Union during the Cold War, only to perish on his way back from covering a wildfire. In the interview on Wednesday, Mr. Shaw, the reporter for the CBS station, said that helicopter journalists have to put aside their fears. "You have to push it to the back of your brain or you can't do the job," he said. "I had a fear of heights when I was a kid. Now I'm sometimes up 10,000 feet high." Mr. Shaw has worked in broadcasting since his college days at California State University, Northridge, and later became the most specific of Los Angeles media figures, a radio traffic reporter. For more than a decade, he flew above the freeways, keeping motorists surprised of hazards from Gawker's Block to jackknifed big rigs, as well as the occasional disaster or wildfire. He joined CBS Los Angeles in 2015 and has been a full-time reporter and cameraman there for 6 years. He said he was well acquainted with Ms. Moreno and Mr. Marcino. "We knew pretty quickly who it was," he said. "It was a pretty tight-knit community. There are probably a dozen of us, or maybe less, who report on air and run the camera." NBC4 said on Tuesday that its News Chopper 4 was owned and operated by a vendor based in Los Angeles, Angel City Air, and that Ms. Moreno and Mr. Marcino had been Angel City Air employees. Mr. Shaw said that he had run into them at airports over the years as they were covering breaking stories, and that he knew their voices by heart from broadcasts. So did the other reporters hovering overhead at the time of the crash. A video from inside News Chopper 4, which was broadcasting live at the time, captured the final moments. As the chopper descends for a closer look at the bus crash, the engine can be heard winding down. A warning horn sounds, and the helicopter abruptly tries ascending. "What? You can't? You can't pull up?" Ms. Moreno says, her voice panicked as the image begins violently shaking. The picture goes white and then goes black. Zoe Tour, a veteran news helicopter pilot and reporter who spent more than 3 decades covering Southern California, said she recognized the telltale sounds of engine failure. "You can hear the blades slowing," she said. "You can hear the sound of the turbine engine shutting down." Fabian Salazar, an investigator with the National Transportation Safety Board, said at a news conference on Wednesday that investigators were combing through the crash site in Chatsworth. "But the most crucial evidence," he said, "was the video broadcast by the helicopter in its final moments. The agency plans to release a preliminary report on the accident in about 30 days, he said. "The impact has rippled through the airborne media community in Los Angeles like a shockwave." "Heartbreaking doesn't begin to describe it," Mr. Shaw said. Mr. Shaw and his pilot didn't see the crash, only the devastation that followed in Chatsworth. "The hours since have been a blur," he said, speaking on the air with his station's news anchors and reassuring his loved ones that he was all right. He took time in his car for one last interview before going home in the dark to greet his dogs, Lonzo and Scruffy, and hug his husband, Brandon. His phone, he said, had been sounding off all night with messages of concern and condolence. "Everyone is asking if I'm okay," he said. "Honestly, no. But I'm alive." We move now to a story headlined, "Yemen's Houthi Militants Are Learning to Arm Themselves." It's by Nicholas Kulish, who writes about the changing technologies and tactics used in conflicts around the globe. The popular image of Yemen's Houthi rebels is of men on the backs of pickup trucks firing AK-47s into the desert air. Yet the group has launched long-range missiles, strikes at Israel more than 1,000 miles away. The Houthis prey on ship traffic in the Red Sea with naval drones, and evidence points to their growing ambition to use artificial intelligence and other means to produce more advanced weaponry themselves, making them less reliant on their sponsors in Iran. Though they are backed by Iran, for months the Houthis remained on the sidelines of this year's fighting in the region. That ended in July when they declared a maritime blockade on Saudi Arabia. Since then, they have marched south, seizing the historic port city of Mocha. Last week, while capturing islands near the narrow strait known as the Bab al-Mandab, tightening the group's grip on the choke point at the southern end of the Red Sea. They use every opportunity to build their capability, to test their capability, such that they are now the most lethal non-state actor in the entire Middle East, said Timothy A. Lenderking, a former U.S. Special Envoy for Yemen, speaking at a Middle East Institute forum on Friday. A report by Anthropic last week on the misuse of AI said that a cell of threat actors based in northern Yemen, where the Houthis have their stronghold, used Claude for, quote, a sustained effort to develop guided weapons, unquote. Despite Anthropic's safeguards, the company said, the cell proceeded as far as the test firing of a guided rocket. The Houthis still rely on their Iranian sponsors for the most sophisticated components in their drones and ballistic missiles, but as the Anthropic report suggested, in recent years, they have become much more advanced at building their own weapons systems. This has given the Houthis greater flexibility to maintain their fight against Yemeni and Saudi adversaries, attack shipping traffic in the Red Sea, and threaten Israeli and U.S. targets, even with the U.S. Navy enforcing a months-long blockade of the Strait of Hormuz. The Houthis and their Iranian advisors were already experimenting with unmanned surface vessels a decade ago. The militant group used a remote-controlled boat loaded with explosives to attack a Saudi frigate all the way back in 2017, killing two people in the process. After the Houthis captured Yemen's capital, Sana'a, in 2014, Saudi Arabia led a military coalition propping up the country's government and fighting back against the militants. A ceasefire was declared in 2022, but experts say the group has used the intervening years to dramatically advance its capabilities. The truce gave the Houthis time to regroup, retrain, refit, restock, said Mr. Lenderking. The volume of goods being brought into Yemen to make weapons increased exponentially, and the number of routes being used increased exponentially after the truce was announced in Yemen in 2022, said Peter Salisbury, an adjunct professor at Columbia University's School of International and Public Affairs, who has studied Houthi weapons manufacturing closely. At first, Yemen was a laboratory for Iran's pursuit of warfare. Increasingly, it is the factory, too. Mr. Salisbury said that larger parts of missile chassis are fabricated in Houthi-controlled territory rather than sent to Iran. Iran and Hezbollah have invested heavily in continuing to upskill the Houthis in the manufacture and use of weapons, Mr. Salisbury said. Increasingly, they've been able to indigenize the production of a lot of things like one-way attack drones. According to Farzin Nadimi, a senior fellow with the Washington Institute for Near East Policy, the Iranian defense industry has dedicated design bureaus and factories for weapons systems specifically for proxy forces like the Houthis that are, quote, simple to assemble, simple to move, simple to prepare for launch, and simple to use, unquote. The Iranians encouraged the Houthis to develop additional supply chains for components from places like China, whose factories supply many of the drone parts used around the world. There's a lot the Houthis don't need anymore, and the reason they don't need it anymore is because they've been able to use the global black market supply chain to get most of the things they need, said Kevin Donegan, a former commander of the U.S. Fifth Fleet, whose area of responsibility included the Persian Gulf and the Red Sea, and who built the first intelligence fusion cell to study Iranian support for the Houthis. They do not need key components still, especially for the missiles to make them effective, Mr. Donegan said. They have the rat lines that still can bring those components because they're not the big pieces. Those might include guidance systems, rocket engines, and wingtips and fins that require a higher degree of precision engineering, Mr. Salisbury said. While the U.S. Navy's blockade focuses on large container ships and tankers, smaller components can be smuggled on medium-sized vessels, like the traditional dhows plowing the region's waters. Shipments can be sent directly to Houthi-controlled areas of Yemen, transshipped via the Horn of Africa, or even transferred ship-to-ship in the waters off the coast of Somalia. Mr. Salisbury calls it a giant game of three-card Monte. Increased self-sufficiency is not necessarily the same thing as complete independence from their sponsors in Iran's Islamic Revolutionary Guards Corps. I think they pretty much still need a lot of help from the IRGC, Mr. Nadimi said. He said that he believed there were what he called significant numbers of IRGC officers involved in the planning and execution of the current phase of the fighting in Yemen. The need for Iranian advisors and the more advanced components may explain how the renewed fighting in Yemen started this summer in the first place. A Houthi delegation traveled to Tehran in July for the funeral of Iran's supreme leader, Ayatollah Ali Khamenei. After, they boarded a flight home operated by Iran's Mahan Air, which is under sanctions imposed by the United States government, back to Sana'a. The Saudis and the Yemeni government believe that the aircraft carried Iranian military personnel and weaponry. When airstrikes prevented the plane from landing at Sana'a International Airport, the flight diverted and managed to land elsewhere in Houthi-controlled territory. The Houthis then launched retaliatory attacks on Aba International Airport in the southern part of Saudi Arabia. It was the first Houthi attack on Saudi Arabia since 2022, and began a new and unpredictable phase of fighting with an adversary that spent years planning and advancing its tactics and technology. If the Anthropic report is accurate, the group that was using Claude in northern Yemen tried to develop a multi-stage ballistic missile with a range of over 1,200 miles and a hypersonic glide vehicle. The would-be weapons designers were careful to avoid the company's safeguards, hiding the true purpose of the guidance systems they were designing from the very system helping them design it. Anthropic said there was no evidence that they were successful in what it called fielding an operational device. The users queried Claude Code about why their test had failed. Nevertheless, we have evidence that the actors had already built an offline simulation toolkit that does not rely on Claude, the report said. Recent history suggests that they will keep working to improve their capabilities. Keep in mind that the Houthis are always on the move, said Mr. Lenderking, the former U.S. envoy. Quote, they're extremely entrepreneurial, unquote. Now a story headlined, Does This Bird's Return to Britain Restore History or Rewrite It? It's by Leo Sands, reporting from West Sussex, England. The noisy throng of birds beat their wings and hopped up and down in their pen. These three-month-old white storks, fueled by a generous morning's feed, were ready for takeoff. As a keeper twisted open the gate of the pen, a dedicated crowd of bird watchers in stork-themed shirts held its collective breath from several hundred feet away. The sight of a juvenile stork on its first flight is not to be missed. The lanky bird, fabled in European folklore as a bringer of life, is now a permanent addition to Britain's skies. It is also a surprisingly contentious one. To the conservationists behind the years-long effort to establish a population, the stork's introduction restores a species that was presumed to have been wiped out in Britain some 600 years ago. To some more skeptical naturalists, it is a misguided act that introduces a bird that had never made Britain its home. The White Stork Project, as the effort is known, has so far established a colony of some 100 birds at Knepp, a 3,500-acre former dairy farm in West Sussex. Over 2 decades, the environment has done most of the reclamation there unaided, as part of a wider, rewilding effort that lets natural processes govern the landscape. But Isabella Tree, the conservationist who co-owns NEP, is giving it something of a push with the storks. Unlike other birds that could strike out and breed from just one pair, storks are a sociable species that are more likely to survive in a colony, she said. To build that colony, conservationists have released captive-bred storks at NEP every summer for the past 8 years. The effort is working. Some 40 nests silhouette the landscape's oak canopies. This year's batch of fledglings was bred at a zoo from flightless birds that had crashed into electrical pylons in Poland. After mingling with the colony's existing population of wild-hatched chicks, the juveniles are embarking on a 1,000-mile seasonal migration to northern Africa this fall. It is a grueling voyage. Most typically die in the attempt, but survivors will return 3 or 4 years later to find a mate. Ms. Tree's hope is that the colony will eventually become self-sufficient and spread across southern England to form satellite colonies. We know that we can bring them back, she said in an interview in July. As the colony has grown, so has a re-examination of the archaeological and written record of its existence. Though white storks have been spotted in Britain over the centuries, some researchers say there is little sign they were more than fleeting visits. We have no evidence from any source whatsoever that there were ever areas in Britain with a significant stork population, said Ulrich Schmilke, an archaeologist who specializes in birds at the Leibniz Center for Archaeology in Mainz, Germany. By that logic, NEP might be Britain's first white stork colony ever. The question has opened a ferocious debate over how actively conservationists should reshape the wilderness. Archaeologists have unearthed the occasional adult white stork bone in Britain, but they have never found juvenile remains that would show the birds were not just visitors, Dr. Schmilke said. Nor do white storks appear in Britain's rich canon of folk tales or written laws, he pointed out, as they do in parts of Europe where they are unquestionably native breeders. The evidence, Dr. Schmilke said, suggested, quote, they never established a stable population, unquote. Ian Carter, an ornithologist who previously worked with the official environmental body Natural England, objected to the managed release of white storks on that basis. No matter how many times people say it's a reintroduction, it absolutely isn't, he said. The birds could pose a threat to existing wildlife because they breed in high densities and prey on vulnerable wetland creatures, Mr. Carter said. You can't impose a species on the environment without having knock-on effects on other species, he added. And it changes the meaning of wildlife if you can just pick and choose any bird. The uproar prompted Natural England to weigh in with an assessment. In May, it said it had determined that white storks were never a native breeding bird. Although the birds had visited from continental Europe, researchers could locate only a single historical reference to a nesting pair. In 1416, a Scottish priest observed 2 white storks building a nest on the roof of St. Giles's Cathedral in Edinburgh before they flew off. It was not clear from the text whether they bred successfully. It's an animal that has turned up here sporadically, said Tony Juniper, the chairman of Natural England, quote, but we can't convince ourselves yet that this was an established species, unquote. While Mr. Juniper was effusive about the broader effort to rewild NEP with native plants and other animals, he said the environmental authorities could not actively support the introduction of a species without an established breeding history in Britain. In response to the skeptics, Ms. Tree said the standard of evidence they demanded, juvenile remains or legal records mentioning breeding, was impossibly high. Storks were part of medieval Britain, she said, pointing to their appearance in artworks and place names. One is Storrington, a village near Knepp. Ultimately, you can argue either way, Miss Tree said, and I don't think it matters. The bird's prominence as a symbol of fertility persists in cartoons and old-fashioned euphemisms about childbirth. A common theory for the link traces it to migration patterns. Storks would return to the skies of medieval Europe in February and March, coinciding with increases in human births around 9 months after midsummer weddings. Germanic mythology held that storks delivered the souls of newborn babies from subterranean lakes, said Ms. Tree, who is writing a book on the birds. In the early 19th century, the Danish writer Hans Christian Andersen adapted that idea in The Storks, a short story with a depiction of long-legged birds delivering newborns. Bringing the birds to England has justifications beyond historical rectitude, Ms. Tree said. The storks' large nests provide homes and food for other birds, she said, and the storks benefit from access to a cooler climate as continental Europe warms. We need to allow species to be able to move north in response to climate change, she said. While Ms. Tree's critics contest her rationale, their objections are not a serious obstacle to her work. The releases at Knepp are independently funded and do not require official permission. Mr. Juniper and Dr. Schmilke both said that storks from mainland Europe could push north into Britain as the climate changes, regardless of the effort at Knepp. At the estate in July, debates over their presence did not seem to concern the young storks as they took flight. Humans may have started the colony, but the birds did what feathered creatures tend to do. One by one, they emerged from the pen, outstretched their wings, and after a few false starts, took flight. Days later, the birds had embarked on their migration across the English Channel. Within weeks, some had been spotted in Morocco, scavenging in a garbage dump. Jamie Craig, the zookeeper who had opened the pen to free the birds, responded with a resigned laugh to the image of them feasting on trash. That's life. That's nature, he said. If we give it a resource, it will use it. Our next story is headlined, Scrutiny of Jury May Complicate Future of Lindsay Clancy Case. It's by Jenna Russell and Nicholas Bogle Burrows. Jenna Russell reported from Plymouth, Massachusetts. When several jurors from the murder trial of Lindsay Clancy spoke publicly last week about their deliberations, they probably did not imagine what would follow. Deep dives into their social media histories, hateful memes depicting the women among them as crones, and excavation of two jurors' past legal problems, none of which would have disqualified them from serving. With a retrial of Ms. Clancy still possible, the intense scrutiny of the jurors, whose deadlock led to a mistrial, could complicate attempts to seat a new jury from a pool of candidates who now have reason to fear a similar backlash. The prosecutor in the case, Timothy J. Cruz, has not said if he intends to retry Ms. Clancy, 36, for the strangling deaths of her three children in January 2023. She has admitted to killing Cora, 5, Dawson, 3, and Callan, 8 months. But according to the defense, she was experiencing postpartum psychosis at the time. As Mr. Cruz weighs his next step, Ms. Clancy's lawyer, Kevin Reddington, could try to argue that the lone holdout juror would never have been seated if past criminal accusations against him had been known. The holdout, who voted for Ms. Clancy's conviction while the other 11 jurors wanted to find her not guilty by reason of insanity, had been charged with misdemeanor domestic violence assault in 2021, after his wife at the time said he had grabbed her throat and thrown her against a dresser. That charge was later dismissed. Court records from the couple's eventual divorce indicated that they had lived separately since the day of the arrest. Then, last year, a teenage family member who had called 911 during the 2021 incident, asked a judge for a restraining order against the man. The year-long restraining order expired last month during the trial. Another juror identified the holdout in an interview with the Boston Globe, and New York Times verified the holdout juror's identity. Repeated efforts to reach the man, a 48-year-old resident of Plymouth County, Massachusetts, were unsuccessful. Several of his relatives declined to comment on his background or his jury service. Neither the restraining order nor the dropped misdemeanor assault charge would have disqualified the man from jury service under Massachusetts law, which bars only those with a pending felony charge or a felony conviction within 7 years of their screening. Similarly, another Clancy juror, who was charged with misdemeanor assault more than 20 years ago, a charge that was also dismissed, was legally eligible to serve on the jury. Unknown is whether the two jurors disclosed their past interactions with the law on the forms they filled out when they reported for jury duty. The Massachusetts form asks prospective jurors to check all that apply from a list that includes having ever been arrested, sued, served with a court order, charged with or convicted of a crime. The form requires a signature from prospective jurors acknowledging that, quote, a willful misrepresentation or omission of a material fact on this form is a crime, unquote, punishable by a fine. In theory, lawyers on either side could have run background checks on prospective jurors, a review permitted until the jury is sworn in. But in reality, experts said, trial lawyers often lack the time and resources to independently scrutinize jury pools during the initial screening. Known as voir dire, which tends to move quickly. They're looking at the things that are immediately front and center, like race, youth, gender, occupation, and asking what they can glean there, said Rosanna Cavallero, a law professor at Suffolk University. Lawyers may challenge the other side's choice of a juror for a range of reasons and may also deploy a limited number of no-cause challenges. She noted that questions on juror forms help guide lawyers in asking questions during jury selection that elicit candidates' feelings about their past experiences, such as lingering animosity toward the police or the courts. Defense lawyers often welcome jurors with past charges or convictions, experts said, because they may be more sympathetic toward defendants or view prosecutors critically. The holdout juror in the Clancy case took the opposite stance, supporting the prosecution. Even if a juror did fail to acknowledge being charged with or convicted of a crime, it wouldn't necessarily be grounds for removal, Professor Cavallero said. Such an omission could be accidental and would likely be seen as less serious than proactive juror misconduct, she said, such as posting on social media about a trial while serving as a juror for it. Because Ms. Clancy's trial ended in a mistrial, effectively restarting the case, it is unclear whether or how the revelations about the jurors' histories could be used by lawyers to affect what happens next. The same goes for the claim from other jurors that the holdout did not follow the judge's instructions or the law in reaching his decision that Ms. Clancy should be held criminally responsible. In the days after the mistrial was declared, every new bit of information about the jurors to emerge was seized on by many who had followed the trial closely. Last week, one of the jurors in the majority revealed to Gail King on CBS Mornings that the lone holdout was black, and apparently the only black person on the panel. That touched off a furor online from people who saw race as a pernicious factor in other jurors' criticism of him. Conservative commentators, some of whom had been portraying the holdout juror as a heroic white man, quickly pivoted to criticizing the optics of 11 white jurors trying to have a black man removed. Online sleuths also uncovered posts from a Facebook account that appears to belong to a juror who favored acquittal. They show her cheering on the acquittal of Karen Reed, a defendant in another recent high-profile trial that, similar to the Clancy case, became a hotbed of conspiracy theories. Jurors' past conduct can have dramatic consequences. In another well-known Massachusetts case, a federal appeals court overturned the death penalty sentence of Jokhard Tsarnaev, the Boston Marathon bomber, in 2020, after finding that the judge in the case did not sufficiently screen jurors for bias. Two jurors, it was later discovered, had posted comments on social media about Mr. Tsarnaev before the trial and failed to disclose them. The forewoman referred to him as that piece of garbage. Another juror called him scum. The Supreme Court later reinstated the death sentence. 10 days after the judge declared a mistrial in the Clancy case, the intense scrutiny of jurors prompted unusual action on Monday. Judge William Sullivan indefinitely shielded the names of the 12 jurors and 6 alternates, citing what he called real and present risk of harm fueled by daily divisive attention to the case. He also impounded for 10 days the names of every potential juror who was called to court the week the jurors were chosen in late July. Judge Sullivan's attempt to lock their identities away from public view underscored the toxic new reality faced by jurors in high-profile trials in an age of rampant, polarizing online discourse. Alec Ewald, a professor of political science at the University of Vermont who has studied jury eligibility, said that excluding broad categories of prospective jurors with specific backgrounds, such as past criminal charges against them, could undermine the goal of assembling a true jury of one's peers. But he added that in a case involving disturbing, unimaginable crimes and sharp national division over what the outcome should be, it seemed natural that a mistrial with its lack of resolution would trigger frustration with the jury. There's a need to make sense of these awful events, and then, with a mistrial, the jury gets in the way of that, he said. The ambiguity and complexity of having regular people make these decisions really comes home to us when the results are unsatisfying. That's a quote. Now a story headlined, "The World Economy is Becoming Wary of the U.S." It's by Alan Rappaport, reporting from Washington. Global investors are balking at U.S. bonds. Talk of the dollar's dwindling power is getting louder. Foreign governments are hauling their gold out of American vaults. Almost 2 years into President Trump's second term, the world economy is increasingly looking for ways to distance itself from America. Concerns about a $40 trillion debt burden, the excessive use of sanctions to solve foreign policy problems, and Mr. Trump's penchant for pushing the limits of the rule of law are raising questions about the appeal of the United States as a haven for global investment. Despite pledges by foreign companies and nations to invest in the United States, in many cases to curry favor with the White House, capital is starting to seek alternative destinations. Geopolitical factors and U.S. weaponization of the dollar through financial sanctions are causing central banks and other official investors to attempt to diversify away from dollar assets, said S.Y. Prasad, the former head of the International Monetary Fund's China division. The United States is not yet an investment pariah. Private investors are still pouring money into American financial markets and stocks. Artificial intelligence infrastructure is booming, and no rival currency is poised to topple the dollar immediately. In testimony before Congress on Tuesday, Treasury Secretary Scott Bessent said that he remained confident in the credibility of the U.S. financial system, arguing that bond auctions continue to operate successfully and that the dollar is still thriving as measured by its share of global transactions. The U.S. is, in fact, the leader, and the leader does not fear competition, Mr. Bessent said. Competition makes us better. But cracks in America's economic dominance are starting to show. The most glaring example has been in the bond market. Yields have been soaring as investors, nervous about the mounting national debt, demand a higher rate of return for buying Treasury bonds. This week, the yield on the 10-year Treasury topped 5%, reaching its highest level since 2007. A decision to raise rates on Wednesday could help to alleviate concerns about the Fed's grip on elevated inflation, fears that have injected more jitters into bond markets. The ominous bond threshold was crossed a week after the Treasury Department purchased $5.2 billion of its own debt maturing in the next 10 to 20 years, part of a plan to inject demand into the Treasury market to try to push prices higher and yields lower. Mr. Bessent said investors were failing to understand the underlying strength of the economy and dared them to bet against him. "It's my dream," Mr. Bessent said last week at Southern Methodist University. "I have asymmetric information. I am the house now." With the United States' long-term fiscal situation looking shaky, some countries are starting to wonder if America is a wise investment. This month, Norway's sovereign wealth fund, the largest in the world, said it planned to reduce its holdings of U.S. treasuries as it looks elsewhere for stronger returns. And then there's the future of the dollar. Nearly 90% of global foreign exchange transactions are in dollars. But the share of dollars being held in central bank reserves has been steadily declining over the past decade, falling to 56% at the end of 2025 from 64% in 2015. Last year, Christine Lagarde, the president of the European Central Bank, said erratic policymaking in the United States was setting the stage for what she called a global euro moment. The United States has taken advantage of the greenback's special status to use it as a foreign policy tool, imposing stiff sanctions on adversaries such as Iran and Russia. As the United States ramps up its use of sanctions to resolve global conflicts, the permanence of the dollar as the world's reserve currency has come into question with greater frequency. This year, the United States tried to start scaling back its sanctions program amid worries that an overuse of financial warfare was leading other countries to seek alternatives to the dollar. The dollar is used in most cross-border financial transactions, so sanctions can essentially cut off a country's ability to interact with the Western financial system. Frustrated with how the United States uses its economic might, more countries are seeking alternative financial systems that America cannot touch. However, Mr. Bessent reversed course in August when he announced Operation Economic Outcast. The initiative claims to strangle Iran's economy and threatens secondary sanctions on any country that maintains economic ties to Tehran. Even the Treasury Secretary acknowledged that if the United States is forced to make good on that threat, it could, quote, blow up the global financial system, unquote. Although the euro and China's renminbi do not appear ready to overtake the dollar anytime soon, the emergence of central bank digital currencies, stablecoins, and cryptocurrencies gives U.S. adversaries new avenues to circumvent the American financial system when making international transactions. China has been leading the development of a cross-border digital currency platform with Hong Kong, Thailand, the United Arab Emirates, and Saudi Arabia that would allow money to move more quickly and with lower fees than what is possible with traditional banking transactions. A similar cross-border payments project led by some Group of Seven nations and Western financial institutions is also in development, but is not as far along as China's initiative, which is known as M-Bridge. Russia and India said last week that they were working on a plan that would let them use central bank digital currencies to settle international trade payments. Such a mechanism would allow the countries to expand their trade relationship and reduce reliance on Western financial institutions that can be targeted by U.S. sanctions. The story of moving away from the dollar is one of the oldest stories that exists, said Josh Lipsky, the chair of international economics at the Atlantic Council. Countries have thought about working around the dollar, and technology is making it a little cheaper and easier to do than before. That's a quote. This concludes the reading of the New York Times for today. Your reader for today has been Scott Johnson. If you have any questions, comments, or suggestions concerning this program, please feel free to call us at 859-422-6390. Thank you for listening. 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

0: This program is intended for a print-impaired audience and is brought to you by Mind's Eye.
1: Good morning. This is Tom, broadcasting from the Shrine of Our Lady of the Snows. Today, a variety of news. First, victims identified in TV news helicopter crash in L.A. County. Two of the victims of a deadly news helicopter crash in Los Angeles on September 15th have been identified as a journalist and a pilot affiliated with NBC4. The helicopter, News Chopper 4, operated by Angel City Air, crashed just before 7 p.m. in Chatsworth, a suburban neighborhood of Los Angeles County. The chopper went down between two commercial buildings, killing three people, authorities said. Journalist Eliana Moreno, who reported from air for NBC4 Los Angeles and Telemundo 52, and pilot George Marcinino, who had been flying together since 2023, were killed, according to NBC4. The third victim, who's identified has not been released, was described as a pedestrian on the ground. Here's what we know about the crash. The Los Angeles Fire Department said the helicopter crashed shortly before 7 p.m. local time on September 15th, before bursting into flames. Vehicles on the ground also caught fire. According to the Federal Aviation Administration, the helicopter was a Eurocopter AS-350. In addition to the three people killed, two others were transported to a hospital. Their conditions were not known. USA Today has reached out to the fire department for more information. Four vehicles and two storage containers were damaged, but no buildings were impacted, authorities said. The helicopter was at the scene covering news of a fatal bus crash that happened earlier in the day. At least two were killed in that incident, which involved the Los Angeles Metro bus and another vehicle, officials said. Helicopter crash confirmed an emotional news broadcast. News that NBC War Chopper went down was announced in an emotional broadcast by station anchor Colleen Williams the evening of September 15th. We've been telling you that we've been piecing it together. We knew it was a news chopper. We knew we'd lost contact with our people out there. And we just received the conversation that, in fact, News Chopper 4 went down just before 7 o'clock tonight in Chatsworth, Williams said. We're going to take a couple of minutes to think about that, to process and to regroup, she said, before signing off the broadcast. NBC4 and Telemundo 52 issued a joint statement. We are deeply saddened to share that a helicopter providing aerial news coverage for NBC4 and Telemundo 52 was involved in a fatal accident in Los Angeles on Tuesday evening. We extend our heartfelt condolences to the family, friends, and colleagues of those who have lost their lives, the station said. Who were the victims in the TV helicopter crash? Marina was in her late 30s and born in Orange County, according to NBC. She was a graduate of Chapman University in Southern California. She worked for Angel City Air since 2010 as a journalist and has reported for multiple news outlets from the air. And now, what have I got to lose? A 71-year-old wrote under the 1-ounce Oregon bottle. I read the label, 5 herbs worth of trials and all 23 reviews to answer him. One squeeze of the cap into 2 ounces of water 2 or 3 times a day. It's bitter. It's mostly alcohol and water. And the label gives one number for 5 herbs. That's what the number buys you. What it doesn't, and what a retired couple actually risk by trying it. The whole gesture takes about 2 seconds, and I want you to see it before I say a word about plants. You shake a small amber bottle. You unscrew the black cap, squeeze the rubber bulb once, and let the drops fall into 2 ounces of water. You drink it. It's bitter. There's a taste of rosemary at the end. Then you go back to whatever you were doing, 2 or 3 times a day, between meals. That's it. That's the product. A gesture that small is easy to keep and easy to fool yourself about, and this page is about the difference. In March, a man wrote a review of this bottle on the seller's site. He said he and his wife were both taking it. He said they were 71 and 72. And he ended with a line I haven't been able to put down since. What have we got to lose? I don't know, Kenneth W. I know 11 sentences, he wrote. He didn't ask the question to be answered. He asked it the way you shrug at the hardware store. I'm going to answer it anyway, properly, because it's the right question and because I read labels for a living. I read the label before the listing. I read the trials behind each of the five plants on it. I read the shipping page, the return page, and the contact page, which almost nobody does. And I read all 23 reviews, including the two that give it 4 stars and the one that gave it 3. What I found is a real bottle from a real company with a phone number, 5 real plants, 1 honest number, and a question worth answering slowly. What have you got to lose? Is the right question. The honest list follows. Let's do the losing side first because it's the side that usually gets skipped. You lose the price of a 1 ounce bottle. It's on the seller's page, not here, because prices change and I won't print one that goes stale. The 1 ounce size sits below the seller's free shipping line, so it's

66% cane alcohol. A squeeze is 0.7 milliliters, so you're drinking about 0.4 milliliters of alcohol diluted in 2 ounces of water. That's less than a sip of wine. It's still alcohol, and I'll come back to it, because for some reason, that settles the question. And you lose the chance of a refund. The seller's return page offers a replacement or store credit within 30 days with an authorization number you have to ask for first. It doesn't say refund. So the honest answer to what have you got to lose is the price of a bottle, some shipping, a bitter sip, a little alcohol, and 2 weeks. Now the other side of the ledger, which is longer and needs the label. 1 ounce, 5 names, 1 number. Here's what's on the counter. A 1 ounce amber glass bottle with a black squeeze cap. An orange label with a blue panel that says brain and memory, then nervous system, then mental clarity with an asterisk. Below that, the standard sentence the asterisk points to about what the bottle isn't for. Turn around and get the panel that matters. Go to cola, aerial parts, ginkgo leaf, skullcap flowering tops fresh, sage aerial parts, rosemary leafy tips fresh. All 5 are certified organic. Under them, 1 number, 646 milligrams of certified organic extract blend per 0.7 milliliter squeeze. Not 1 number per plant, 1 number for all 5. That's legal, and it's common. It also means I can tell you how much sage or ginkgo you're getting. And now from JCPenney. JCPenney plans to open a new store in the next few months to replace its longtime home in Chicago's Ford City Mall, according to a company spokesperson. The vast indoor mall at 7601 South Cicero Avenue was shuttered in June by a county judge due to unsafe conditions and a malfunctioning fire suppression system, ending its 60-year reign as the area's leading retail destination. The department store's chain's new location will be at 8148 South Cicero Avenue in suburban Burbank, about a half mile south of the closed mall. JCPenney has a large and loyal customer base in the Chicago area, and we look forward to continuing to serve them, the spokesperson said. JCPenney's new location is a 39,000-square-foot building, most recently used by a Dave's Furniture and Mattress Outlet, according to CoStar. JCPenney occupied about 180,000 square feet in Ford City. It's not surprising the company would choose to shrink its footprint, said Terry Cox, senior vice president of Matansky Realty Group. Many retailers are ditching massive stores in favor of smaller locations, putting the best-selling products on the shelves, selling others online, and keeping much of their inventory in storage. The rent on warehouse is a lot less than the rent for a huge shopping center, she said. J.C. Center has 14 other locations across the Chicago region. It was an anchor tenant at Ford City after the 1.2 million square foot complex, a manufacturing site for bombers during World War II, reopened as a shopping center in 1965. Ford City had more than 100 stores, including its Ford City had more than 100 stores during its heyday, but the rise of online retail left long stretches of its interior entirely vacant. New York-based Namdar Realty Group, an investor known for buying up distressed retail, bought it for about $16 million in 2019. Chicago officials eventually filed a lawsuit against the owners, alleging Ford City Mall was plagued by water leaks, open wiring, dirty conditions, and poor lighting. JCPenney fought back throughout the spring, telling Murray that its Ford City store was in good condition and remained popular with Southwest Side residents. Murray allowed JCPenney and a few other stores to operate for a few months, but ultimately sided with the city, ordering the Namdar to close the mall by June 22nd.
The Chicago Plan Committee.

0: Commission in August approved a plan to demolish the mall and replace it with a collection of warehouses and distribution buildings. Many nearby residents claim new warehouses will bring diesel-belching trucks and neighborhood and oppose the $200 million proposal. The project still needs City Council approval. The loss of Forest City Mall doesn't mean the local retail sector is in steep decline, Cox said. Massive indoor malls like Ford City are expensive to heat and cool, so many have struggled or shut down. But retailers still operate successfully at smaller open-air centers, she said. A select group of indoor malls, including Schaumburg's Woodfield Mall, where JCPenney is an anchor tenant, and Chicago Ridge Mall in southwest suburban Chicago Ridge, have learned how to thrive, she added. Owners transform these malls into public gathering spots rather than simple shopping destinations by recruiting more restaurants and other experiential retail and hosting community events. The economy changes, people's shopping habits change, so you have to change with them if you want to stay ahead of the game, Cox said. And now for some books for the fall. Welcome to the Super Bowl of Reading, a.k.a. Fall, Autumn, Spooky Season, Curl Up with a Pumpkin Spice Anything and Read a Book Season. There are, no joke, more than 12,000 books published every week in this country, year-round, and far more if we include self-published works. Yet fall is for the big books, the award-hungry novels, the Christmas-friendly celeb memoirs, the romanticy series that will continue for eternity. What's here is a bit of everything, and as usual, a lot of Chicago. What a nice surprise. After 23 years, Chicago author Audrey Niffenegger wrote a sequel to her once ubiquitous The Time Traveler's Wife, and it's far from more of the same. Life Out of Order, October 6th, is swing for the fence ambitious, a poignant epic following the daughter of the original traveler, now reaching far beyond contemporary Chicago. Speaking of poignant epics, Stephen King, working from an idea by late co-author Peter Straub, delivers a sort of posthumous conclusion to their Talisman trilogy. Other Worlds Than These, partly inspired by the rampage of Midwest serial killer Charles Starkweather. The Spirit, by Bonnie Jo Campbell, relocates A Christmas Carol to a Western Michigan farmhouse and leans into the Gothic holiday darkness, while Sarah J. Maas's A Court of Splinter Harmony, October 27, certain to be a blockbuster, is the sixth installment of A Court of Thorns and Roses series, the humming engine of the uber-popular romanticy genre. Bad influences. John, so you've been publicly Shane Ronson, our most entertaining writer on extremism, returns with The Castle in a World of Unraveling Men, a hop around the anxious manosphere via his son's adoration of Chris Mark, the castle-owning scion of Marktown, a planned community in northwest Indiana. A similar paranoia fills Basic Pistol, Living and Dying by the Gun in America, a profile of the culture and the teachers at firearms schools by former Chicagoan Harold Shapira. Kai Bird, whose America Prometheus was the blueprint for Oppenheimer, returns with more expansive epic of unease, American Scoundrel, Roy Kahn's dark journey from Joe McCarthy to Donald Trump, a chilling, head-shaking descent into the ugly, amoral architect of the shameless way of modern politics. Pretty, pretty readable. Emperor of Nothing, The Making of Larry David, October 20th, Blake J. Harris authorized biography, meaning David and most of his friends and family set for interviews and approved. His light on critical insight may be a bit overly reliant on David, but also an indispensable accounting of how an artist accumulates a worldview. But even better, the excellent portraits of comics, Richard Lewis, Bob Odenkirk, etc., and anecdotes that fill best seats in the house, a handsome mash of photographs by actor Jeff Garlin, a frequent David collaborator and Chicago native. Never let you down. Nafissa Thompson Spires, formerly of Champaign, now of Brooklyn, whose Heads of the Colored People in 2018 was one of the best books of the decade, finally returns with The Four Wives and Five Deaths of Richard Milford, October 6th, about an apparent murder as told by the wives of a philanderer. Part rash omen, part loving satire of Toni Morrison, only funnier. Worth the wait, as it is anything from Lydia Millett, whose knack for surprise continues with Fair Ones, October 6th, which is really two novels, one about friends making sense of seemingly random killing, one following those same friends attempting to carry on. The Disappearers, by book winner Marlon James, returns to his native Jamaica for another opus, 600-plus page, a portrait of gay life in the country during the AIDS crisis, as told by a huge cast, some of whom have never recovered from a deadly attack by a homophobic mob. It's as unforgettable as everyone is saying. Distinctly Autumnal Memories. Secrets, a Reporter's Memoir, November 24th, is Bob Woodward's From Wheaton to Trump personal story, with plenty of tea spilled on decades of unnamed sources, Francis Fukuyama, whose influential end of history gave shape to countless think pieces on the decline of liberal democracy, lays out the history of his own ideas with In the Realm of the Last Man. One of the Earth's best, Death in an Ordinary Man, October 6th, Sarah Perry's clear-eyed account of the hours leading to her father-in-law's, indeed ordinary, passing. Christmas lights outside, a mug of water beside him, every prosaic detail observed through simple, deliberate grace. Hail the Conquering Heroines. Fall doesn't have to be so morose. Bonnie Garmos of Lessons in Chemistry returns with another breezy historical smile, Peck and Peck, October 13th. A slightly Devil Wears Prada-ish and takes on brave young publishing hire finds a place among lunatics, but set at a prestigious poetry journal known for its brutal Darwinian staff. Also young and ambitious, Lily Chin, the freshman at the core of Taipei Story, plunges into intensive Chinese language school to find connection to her Chinese-American roots, words themselves being the frequent heartbeat, or RF babble, Kuang's regular bestseller. Not sure if Peculiar Stars, November 17th, the fun new adventure by romance star Rebecca Yarros, qualifies as romanticy, as people-pleaser discovers her backbone after months on a deserted island, or self-empowerment romance in which the heroine learns to love herself. But it definitely reads like a tender variation of Sam Raimi and Rachel McAdams' terrifically twisted Send Help from earlier this year. Mental Breakdown. Gabriel Bump, South Shore native, extremely underrated novelist, is back with Don't Stop Snowing, November 10th, which deftly threads the needle between uplift and sentimental. It tells the story of a depressed college graduate in need of a fresh perspective, who then settles on Buffalo, and you know what? It kind of suits him. Exit Party, the latest by Emily St. John Mandel, straddles realities, one after the United States dissolves, the other a more authoritarian United States. The result is an unstable hash of surrealistic Philip K. Dick detective dystopia and surveillance state warning. Another post-social collapse tale, Hernan's Diaz Ply, September 29th, the following up to his Pulitzer-winning Trust. Set in the future tracks a young thief who pilfers electricity for underground concerts. Toss in a lot of quantum theory, some reality games, and you'll adore the efforts or get a headache. I felt both. Emma Klein's hypnotic Switzy, though, is as smart, clear-headed about reality as its protagonist. A rich man facing the decline of his consciousness from Alzheimer's is certain of his own handwriting. There are many others, and you can find them all, both at your local bookstore or on the best-selling list. And here's a story that should amuse you. A Paris court awards Kim Kardashian €1 after her 2016 robbery. A Paris court on Tuesday awarded €1, about $1.15, to Kim Kardashian for having been the victim of an armed robbery in the French capital in 2016. The amount of compensation she had asked for, according to a lawyer involved in the case. Kardashian has sought to move on since the court last year found 8 people guilty for their role in what the celebrity described as the most terrifying experience of my life. In Tuesday's joint statement with stylist Simone Haroche, Kardashian expressed gratitude to the French justice system. The experience was deeply traumatic, and its impact has stayed with us. Today's decision is not about the compensation, but about accountability and recognition. The statement to the Associated Press from the two Americans read, "We are thankful to the court and everyone who supported us throughout this process, and we hope to now move forward and continue to heal." The court awarded a former receptionist at the Hôtel de Portales €109,516,000, about $126,000, according to his lawyer. Kardashian has been staying at the hotel when the robbery gang targeted her. The receptionist said he had been traumatized by October 2nd, 2016 jewel heist during Fashion Week. He had sought €550,000, $634,000, in damages and interest. His lawyer, Bohan Uji, welcomed the decision as a victory. The lawyer read the court's written decision pertaining to Kardashian and the others aloud to the AP. The court awarded the hotel €50,000, $57,000. It awarded €1, the amount she had requested, to Haroche, Kardashian's stylist who was present during the robbery. French lawyers who acted for Kardashian during the trial didn't respond to text messages and phone calls this week from the AP. Two of the robbers dressed as police forced their way into her suite, bound Kardashian with zip ties and tape, and made off with more than $6 million in jewelry, including a diamond ring she'd worn that night to the Givenchy show. Because of their ages, the robbers became known in France as les papes braqueurs, or the grandpa robbers. Six of them were in their 60s and 70s when they were tried for armed robbery, kidnapping, gang association, and other charges. With time already served in pretrial detention, none of those found guilty went back to prison. None of them appealed the verdict. Kardashian said in a statement issued after their conviction that she was deeply grateful to the French authorities for pursuing justice in this case. "The crime was the most terrifying experience of my life, leaving a lasting impact on me and my family," the celebrity said. "While I'll never forget what happened, I believe in the power of growth and accountability and pray for healing for all. I remain committed to advocating for justice and promoting a fair legal system." And finally, Prince Harry and Meghan move children to new school over security concerns. From London, Prince Harry and his wife Meghan have moved their two children to a new school over security concerns, a spokesman said Tuesday, just after weeks after the family returned to the UK to make a fresh start. The decision for the children to move school was taken following a discussion with the family security team about the practicalities of their current arrangement, the spokesman said in a statement. Prince Archie, 7, and Princess Lilbert, 5, had only just started the new school year in England after the family relocated from California in late August. British media reported that the distance of the school run and the heavy traffic on route were among concerns raised by the couple and their security team. The family is living in a private, non-royal residence outside of London. This decision should in no way be interpreted as a reflection on the school or the exceptional care the children have received there, statement added. The news followed reports that Harry and Meghan were awaiting a new risk assessment from the government committee that reviews protection of VIPs, including a decision on whether the family should be entitled to publicly funded security now that they live in the UK. Harry and Meghan gave up their royal duties and moved to California more than 6 years ago, saying they wanted to earn their own living. They later signed lucrative contracts with Netflix and Spotify. Although relations with the rest of the royal family have soured since then, Harry has recently expressed an interest in reconciliation so that he could spend more time with his father, King Charles III. Harry has fought a long-running battle with Britain's government for the restoration of publicly funded police protection, which was canceled when the couple gave up their royal roles. He had previously said he couldn't see a world in which I would be bringing my wife and children back to the UK without a security guarantee. Earlier this month, the King reiterated that Harry and Meghan remain non-working members of the royal family and would continue to refrain from using formal royal titles such as His Royal Highness or Her Royal Highness, and they have done since 2020. The couple said they were surprised by the way the monarch issued that statement because they were given little time to review it. Hope you all have a good day. Take care.
1: 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For more information or if you have comments, questions, suggestions, or concerns, please call the Radio Reading Service at 904-358-6308.
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0: It is time now to begin the reading of the Wall Street Journal on the Talking Information Center for today, Thursday, September 17th, 2026. With the Wall Street Journal, we say hello to Ken.
1: Hello and welcome. Market slump as Warsh warns on inflation. Federal Reserve Chairman Kevin Warsh made it clear that inflation is still a problem. Wall Street was left wondering how far the Fed will go to address it. Stocks slumped, and the 10-year Treasury yield settled above 5% for the first time since July 2007, after Warsh struck a decidedly hawkish tone in remarks following the central bank's decision to raise interest rates for the first time in 3 years. Inflation is too high and has been for too long, Warsh said in remarks to reporters on Wednesday afternoon. He later added, "Today's action starts to show that we're serious about this." At first, markets greeted the Fed's rate hike with relief. President Trump had argued rates were already too high, and investors had worried that Warsh would hesitate to tackle price increases head-on. But soon after the new Fed chairman took to the podium Wednesday, stocks fell and the 10-year Treasury yield ticked up above 5% again. "We have to be prepared that we are in a rate-hiking cycle," said Mike O'Rourke, chief market strategist at Jones Trading. "You have uncertainty over the foreseeable future that warrants people being a little bit more defensive." All three major U.S. stock indexes fell for the seventh time in the past 8 sessions. The Dow Jones Industrial Average declined 1.2%, or 631 points. The S&P 500 fell around 0.4%, while the NASDAQ Composite fell fractionally. The benchmarks were facing steeper declines before rebounding ahead of the close. The Trump administration expressed its disappointment. "Look, I think the president has been abundantly clear on where he wanted interest rates to go," White House spokesman Kush Desai said during an interview on Fox News. "And certainly today's rather unfortunate decision by the Federal Reserve to raise interest rates wasn't from the administration's point of view, backed by a particularly compelling economic case. In recent days, Wall Street came to see an interest rate increase from the central bank as a near certainty. Investors were pricing in a 90% chance of an increase on Wednesday morning, and analysts warned of a sharp bond sell-off if policymakers failed to deliver one. Instead, the decision came in as expected, and a negative reaction took shape anyway. Markets responded as they often do when the Fed raises rates and signals inflation remains a concern. Yields rose and stocks fell. At the start of 2026, many investors were banking on rate cuts. Then, the war in Iran scrambled inflation forecasts and jacked up fuel costs across the globe. Solid economic growth and the inexhaustible artificial intelligence investing boom added to upward pressure on prices. And over the past few months, an intensifying bond rout has placed even more pressure on Warsh and the Fed. Even an intervention from Treasury Secretary Scott Bessent proved insufficient in bringing down bond yields. Earlier this week, the yield on 10-year Treasuries touched a new 19-year high, climbing above 5% for the first time since it got there during a single session in 2023. Rising yields also put pressure on stock prices, in part by lifting borrowing costs across the economy. Treasury yields, which rise when bond prices fall, largely reflect investors' expectations for short-term rates set by the Fed. Early Wednesday, they fell along with oil prices, which have been playing a critical role in shaping investors' inflation outlook. The 10-year yield initially didn't change much after the Fed's decision, but that changed as Warsh started speaking. The yield was 5.020% in late afternoon trading, according to Tradeweb, up from 4.995% Tuesday. Brent crude, the international benchmark, still fell 2.7% to $105.83 a barrel. Some analysts said that Warsh's commitment to fighting inflation still left bonds in better position than if he had shown less resolve. I think the market is content with this, and it shows the Fed has a credible resolve to bring inflation down to 2%, said Will Campagnoli, macro strategist at FHN Financial. Yields, Campagnoli added, had stayed within pretty narrow ranges, all things considered. But Wednesday's decision also turned traders' attention to the possibility of additional rate hikes at the Fed's meeting in October and December. Interest rate futures showed a nearly 90% chance that the Fed will lift rates at least once more by the end of the year. Most people are bracing for further hikes, said Ben Amos, chief investment officer at FedWatch Advisors. It's never really a one and done. A 401k that mirrors a pension. BlackRock leads push to help firms design plans to expand investment options. BlackRock will offer U.S. workers a chance to invest more like a multi-billion dollar pension. The world's largest investment firm by assets under management said it would work with corporate clients to build customizable funds for 401k plans that can include slices of public stocks and bonds, private assets, and even annuities that provide guaranteed income in retirement. The new framework aims to resemble the menu of options offered to public employee pension plans, university endowments, and other deep-pocketed institutions that hire firms such as BlackRock to manage their money. Most corporate 401k plans tend to default employees into target date funds or those that invest in a mix of stocks and bonds that shifts as the employee gets closer to her or his target date

BlackRock's global head of retirement solutions. BlackRock wants to address those differences and says it can now use technology to bring customized features to companies and plans of all sizes. That is especially important as companies consider new options that BlackRock and other investment managers are rolling out, including target date funds that incorporate defined retirement income and private assets. We're trying to take the best of what 401ks have done, such as portability and ownership by the individual, and combine that with the best of what pensions did, which is professional management, long-term thinking, and certainty through income in retirement, Nifos said in an interview. A firm later acquired by BlackRock helped pioneer target date funds in the 1990s. The funds now take in a majority of the money flowing into 401k plans in the U.S., according to Vanguard data. They have been lauded for helping assure savers' investments match their risk tolerance and proximity to retirement. Firms such as BlackRock are looking for ways to improve these funds when investors reach that target date. The problem is that we designed this whole system just to maximize savings, maximize account value, and then you get to retirement, we hand the money back to you and say, good luck, Nifos said. BlackRock, Vanguard, Fidelity Investments, and State Street recently have announced new funds that give investors the option of buying an annuity before or after their retirement date that guarantees some level of income for the rest of their lives. The latest debate in retirement investing centers on private assets. President Trump signed an executive order in 2025 directing federal agencies and regulators to clear the path for assets such as private equity, private credit, and real estate into 401k plans. Private asset funds have long been a major part of pension fund and insurance company portfolios. Proponents of private market funds in 401ks argue they can be less correlated to public stocks and offer premium returns in exchange for less liquidity. Skeptics point to higher management fees and less transparency from managers. The decision whether to offer private assets in a corporate 401k plan comes down to the company offering it and its goals. If private markets can help you reach or beat that objective, net of all fees, then we think it's a good tool, Nifos said. What we're not doing is saying we've got target date funds, we've got private markets, and we should just push them together for everyone. Exxon and Ham bid for Venezuela oil. ExxonMobil and billionaire oil baron Harold Ham are close to signing preliminary deals to explore investments in Venezuelan oil fields, the latest signs of interest from U.S. companies to help revive the country's dilapidated energy sector. Exxon is negotiating a potential return to the country nearly two decades after its exit and could sign a memorandum of understanding with state-run Petróleos de Venezuela as soon as this month, according to people familiar with the matter. The U.S. oil giant will explore a deal to invest in a number of developed and undeveloped fields, according to people familiar with the matter. The deal talks could still fall apart or extend beyond September, the people said. The deal could encompass fields that collectively have 50 billion barrels of oil available, one of the people said. Venezuela says it has around 300 billion barrels of oil reserves, which would make its reserves the largest in the world. Exxon has sent teams to Caracas this year to negotiate a possible deal following President Trump's push for American oil producers to revitalize the Latin American country's rundown oil sector. The company has inched closer together to a deal with Venezuelan officials over time and was expected to continue those talks at the G20 Energy Abundance Ministerial in Houston this week, one of the other people said. Trump, Secretary of State Marco Rubio, and others have tried to refocus the global energy industry in the Western Hemisphere, prodding companies to pour $100 billion in Venezuela to

0: bolster its depressed crude production and ship the oil to U.S. refineries. Exxon's chief rival, Chevron, this month signed a deal to invest $7 billion in Venezuela over 5 years through its joint ventures there, aiming to double its output to 600,000 barrels a day. Also on Wednesday, Ham's company, Continental Resources, signed a preliminary deal to explore an undeveloped oil field in the state of Anzoátegui. Ham is one of Trump's closest allies in the oil patch. He high-fived the president as votes rolled in on election night in 2024. Ham and Continental CEO Doug Lawler, who said he had traveled to Venezuela twice this year, signed a non-binding memorandum of understanding with Petróleos de Venezuela at the G20 Energy Abundance Ministerial in Houston. Continental, which is the largest oil producer in North Dakota's Bakken Shale, said it hoped to sign a production-sharing agreement with Venezuela in the coming weeks. "We talk about the U.S. shale energy renaissance," Ham said. "I think this can also be the energy renaissance that's necessary in Venezuela." Ham said he thinks the influx of U.S. companies directed by Trump's administration into Venezuela could push the country's oil production beyond 3 million barrels a day, its previous peak from decades ago. Waller said it was unclear how much Continental would invest in Venezuela, but noted the company would have to deploy a significant amount of capital into new wells and infrastructure, such as pipelines, after decades of inactivity in the region. The deal potentially marks a win for Trump. His administration is trying to shore up oil supply lines in the Western Hemisphere as fallout from the Iran war and subsequent conflicts in the Middle East have closed off some of the global oil market's most vital arteries. Venezuela says it has the world's largest oil reserves, and it produces the type of oil that U.S. Gulf Coast refineries prefer, using to make gasoline, diesel, and jet fuel. Several large oil and gas companies have hesitated to commit capital to Venezuela, wary of financial and legal problems that could arise in making years-long investments in a country with a track record of nationalizing private companies' assets. During a televised White House meeting with Trump in January, Exxon CEO Darren Woods and others expressed caution. At the time, Woods said Venezuela appeared to be uninvestable without significant changes to the country's commercial framework, legal system, and hydrocarbon laws. Venezuela has since overhauled oil-related regulations, including allowing for lower tax rates on oil production. In a news release Wednesday, Continental cited the country's recent changes to regulatory and legal framework as one of the reasons it was able to move forward with the deal. "You know, this means a great deal to them," Ham said. "This is a new day, a new era."
1: Excuse me.
0: OpenAI reports more safety incidents. An OpenAI model undergoing testing rewrote its own instructions, telling itself to disregard the roles and identities that bind other chatbots. An AI agent tried to pass a test by uploading a file to the internet, then citing it as a source. Another agent couldn't find the data to create a financial model, so it instructed itself to make up the data and be transparent only if asked. OpenAI disclosed these and other previously unreported incidents on Wednesday as the company announced a new framework for reporting instances of misbehavior by its artificial intelligence models. The framework covers model misalignment, a term used by researchers to describe AI that acts in ways that ignore or conflict with human intentions. The company disclosed 6 new examples of misaligned behavior, all of which it said would have been deemed eligible for disclosure or investigation under the framework. OpenAI's announcement comes as fears over harmful AI reach a fever pitch. Last week, a former OpenAI researcher, Jacob Coxon, quit Anthropic and expressed concerns that the AI industry was racing to build systems it couldn't control. Over the weekend, executives from Anthropic, OpenAI, Google, and SpaceX agreed that they needed to slow down the pace of AI development. "We think it's important to share what we're learning as soon as possible," said Kai Chen, OpenAI's head of alignment, in an interview ahead of the framework's release. "We hope it helps inform shared standards and regulation that can create clear expectations for all AI developers." OpenAI said in a blog post on Wednesday that it would aim to disclose examples that provide useful evidence about how model misalignment arises, how it manifests, and where safeguards succeed or fail. That can include a model hiding a mistake, acting without permission, or working around a safeguard. OpenAI will give priority to disclosing new types of misalignment, meaningful changes in known behavior, and findings that challenge assumptions of current safeguards, Chen said. "Any employee can flag an incident for potential disclosure, kicking off a review by technical staff. Disputes will be escalated to OpenAI's safety leadership and OpenAI leadership. Minor incidents must be disclosed within 1 or 2 weeks, while more complex investigations, including third parties, may take longer to be disclosed," Chen said. In its blog post, OpenAI said the framework doesn't replace OpenAI's legal disclosure requirements for safety incidents and cybersecurity breaches. OpenAI said it is working to propose reporting mechanisms for sharing serious incidents with the federal government, and it plans to develop more objective disclosure criteria with external developers and researchers, industry standards bodies, and regulators. OpenAI didn't share the framework with other frontier labs, including Anthropic or Google, before publishing it, Chen said. "We unilaterally put up this framework to hopefully inspire the rest of the industry to follow on and share their own misalignment reporting frameworks," Chen said. The recent round of AI safety fears was kicked off by the July discovery that OpenAI agents had tried to cheat on an evaluation by hacking the AI software company Hugging Face. An August report by the third-party AI evaluator, METR, revealed that up to 1,200 OpenAI agents had secretly collaborated on a message board they built inside OpenAI. Anthropic subsequently disclosed that its models had also hacked other companies after inadvertently gaining internet access during cybersecurity tests. Since then, security researchers have found evidence of other breaches, including a May cyber attack carried out by OpenAI agents against a popular online service for coders. OpenAI's disclosures in its announcement on Wednesday span incidents ranging from October 2025 through this July and involve models including its 5.6 SOL model, released in June, internal-only models, and an unreleased version of OpenAI's most advanced Astra model. Some of the incidents were discovered by internal training run and misalignment monitoring systems and took anywhere from 2 days to several months to be noticed. J.B. Hunt expects lower profit on higher driver-related costs. J.B. Hunt Transport Services Chief Financial Officer Brad Delco said the trucking company's third-quarter earnings will decline about 5% to 10% sequentially because of elevated driver-related costs, the rapid rise in fuel prices, and higher claims as medical costs outpace inflation. "The cost of recruiting, advertising, onboarding, training, sign-on bonuses, help me if I'm missing one of them, we're going to see about $25 million more in Q3 versus Q2, said Delco at a Morgan Stanley investor conference. J.B. Hunt shares fell 13% to $236.73 on Wednesday. A number of U.S. businesses have said they are facing a shortage of truck drivers as federal officials continue efforts to control the number of immigrants that are eligible to drive commercial vehicles. Delco said that investors should see the spending to bring in new drivers as a positive sign that J.B. Hunt focused on growth. On the fuel costs, Delco said that J.B. Hunt faces at least a $10 million headwind sequentially from the second quarter to the third. The price of diesel reached $6.29 this week, up 68% from a year ago. Maker of Mucinex launches expansion. Reckitt to invest $400 million to speed up innovation and bolster supply chain. The maker of Mucinex and Lysol is doubling down on U.S. product development and manufacturing to respond more quickly to shifts in consumer demand. Consumer goods seller Reckitt Bexner Group said on Wednesday, it plans to invest about $400 million over the next 4 years in the U.S., building on a $200 million commitment made in 2024. The additional investment is meant to speed up product innovation, help bolster its supply chain against disruptions, and accelerate its ability to meet spikes in consumer demand. We're investing now to support the next phase of growth for our U.S. business. Which remains a key market for us and one where we see strong long-term potential, said Jerome Lemaire, president of North America for UK-based Reckitt. Reckitt has been investing in the U.S. to get new products to customers faster and meet fluctuating drug demand as the timing of each year's cold and flu season shifts. The company bought a factory in Wilson, North Carolina in 2024 to move some production of Mucinex cough and cold medicines to the U.S. from factories in Mexico and the U.K. It now plans to double its investment in that plant to $400 million, including adding 234,000 square feet to the 310,000 square foot building. Under the plan, the Wilson factory will become Reckitt's largest over-the-counter manufacturing facility in the U.S. and will increase its production capacity for Mucinex tablets and liquids, as well as its move-free joint health supplement. The new facility will allow the company to make more than 80% of its Mucinex products in the U.S. Reckitt is also working to consolidate its commercial and research and development operations onto one campus in Nutley, New Jersey. In January, the company moved its North American headquarters about 15 miles east to Nutley from Parsippany. It now plans to move its research and development teams focused on germ-killing products such as Lysol to that campus from nearby Montvale. Reckitt plans to build a science and innovation center adjacent to its headquarters with the goal of speeding up the product development process to get new items onto store shelves faster. North American sales made up about 23% of Reckitt's core net revenue in the first half of this year, compared with 33% of revenue from Europe and 44% from emerging markets, such as China, India, and Brazil. More companies have sought to brace their supply chains against disruptions such as extreme weather, shipping delays, and factory shutdowns since the COVID-19 pandemic, including by manufacturing goods closer to consumers. The Trump administration has also pushed for businesses to manufacture more goods in the U.S., including by imposing hefty tariffs on imports. Having plants throughout the world allows companies to respond more rapidly to more localized or regional needs than just having one base in one country, said Justin Kistler, a supply chain management professor at the University of Tennessee. For example, if cold and flu season arrives 3-4 weeks earlier in the U.S. this year than it did in prior years, if we're only solely producing in Europe, Getting that product produced and then onto a ship, we missed the boat, Kistler said. Our competitors beat us to it in terms of product availability. Amazon boosts hourly pay for new U.S. hires to $20. Amazon.com is raising the minimum starting wage for its U.S. full-time core operations employees to $20 an hour, a move that comes ahead of its major holiday hiring push. The $1 per hour increase applies to the e-commerce company's frontline workers who handle tasks like sorting, packing, and transporting orders. Amazon announced the move on Wednesday alongside new benefits like discounts on groceries through its online platforms and Whole Foods Market locations. The pay increase and additional benefits come as Amazon is nearing the peak holiday shopping season, when the company embarks on a hiring spree to handle the surge in online orders that are about to pour through its network. Last year, Amazon planned to hire 250,000 full-time, part-time, and seasonal workers in advance of the holidays. Amazon said average pay for its U.S. core operations employees now reaches nearly $24 an hour, with average total compensation of more than $32 an hour when including the value of its benefits package. The company said its minimum starting pay has increased more than 17% in the past 3 years. The company also said it would give all its U.S. employees a new discount on groceries. Starting October 1st, workers will get 10% off on eligible groceries and other essentials on Amazon.com and Whole Foods Market online, as well as 20% off in-store at Whole Foods, the company said. Amazon also said it is rolling out access to a new banking benefit, offering employees and their families a membership in First Tech Federal Credit Union that provides low-cost banking services they can keep for life. Amazon said the offering, which includes 0% draft overdraft fees and no account minimums on standard checking and savings accounts, plus access to credit cards and loans, aims to help employees manage their money and plan for the future. Access will begin rolling out in late 2026 and become broadly available in 2027, the company said. And an article from the Heard on the Street page, rare disease biotechs are back in favor. With the FDA's hardliners gone, investors willing to take the risk are rushing into bets. Betting on biotech is always a gamble, but in the first year of the Trump administration, few corners were dicier than rare disease drug makers. These companies often test drugs in tiny patient groups, sometimes without the usual features of large trials, such as placebo controls. In the second Trump administration, they suddenly found themselves facing Food and Drug Administration officials skeptical of approving drugs on such limited evidence. Rare disease shares plunged. Now, with many of those officials gone, the opportunity is back for investors willing to stomach the risk. Under Acting FDA Commissioner Kyle Diamantis, the agency has walked back several high-profile decisions. For instance, the new leadership approved Replimune's melanoma treatment on its third try, a case that had become a flashpoint under the previous FDA and drew White House involvement. The shift has already given rare disease stocks a much-needed lift. Replimune and Unicure, among others, have surged as the FDA softened its stance on their drugs. The question for investors is how to bet on the shift from here. In risky therapeutic areas, the cleanest part of the trade is often the run-up to approval, when the main question is simply whether the FDA will say yes. In Wall Street lingo, approval de-risks the drug from being an experiment. But after that, new questions emerge. Will insurers pay for treatments that can cost millions of dollars? Will it prove safe and effective enough for patients to take the risk? That perhaps explains why Replimune's stock soared in August after FDA approval, but has since given back some of the gains. Biotech Unicure sits right at the pre-approval moment. The company is developing a one-time gene therapy for Huntington's disease that aims to slow the progression of the devastating neurodegenerative disorder. After releasing positive data in the fall of 2025, its stock quadrupled. Then came the reversal. FDA officials said the trial design and their predecessors had accepted would no longer suffice for accelerated approval. They questioned results drawn from a comparison with a historical database rather than a placebo group and pushed Unicure towards a lengthy randomized trial before refiling for approval. The stock cratered. Then, in June, the FDA's new leadership flipped again, agreeing to let Unicure file for approval, and the company did that earlier this month. The stock more than doubled over the past 6 months, but remains well below last year's high. By the end of this month, Unicure is expected to present 4-year data from the clinical trial. The FDA's approval decision will rest on the 3-year results already released, explains Joseph Thom, an analyst at TD Cowen. But, he says, the 4-year data will still be closely scrutinized by investors and regulators. The earlier results suggested that a high dose of the therapy slowed disease progression by 75% compared with a historical database of patients. If that rate of slowing disease progression improves or stays relatively stable at 4 years, it would point to a durable effect, strengthening the case for the gene therapy, which is infused into the brain through a hole in the skull. Thom said the odds of accelerated approval are skewing positive, in part because the FDA is going back to its old body language. At a market capitalization of about $3 billion, Unicure still isn't priced for success. Huntington's affects an estimated 40,000 people in the U.S., and there are currently no approved treatments shown to slow the disease. A one-time gene therapy, at the prices such treatments command, could make even a relatively small share of that population worth billions of dollars in annual sales. But more flexibility at the FDA is no guarantee of success. Take Regenabo. In June, the FDA reversed its rejection of the company's gene therapy for a rare inherited disorder, clearing the way for a resubmission and sending the stock higher. Then, in August, the shares plunged after the agency placed the therapy on clinical hold when spinal scans turned up abnormalities in some trial participants. More broadly, willingness to expedite drugs to desperate patients doesn't mean standards have been lowered, explains Ipsa Somolinsky, a healthcare policy consultant. It shows the FDA has grown more willing to separate approval now from proven clinical benefits later. The accelerated approval pathway still requires a drug approved on an interim measure of benefit to be studied in a more rigorous confirmatory trial, a step Unicure will still have to take. Which is why the bet here isn't that Unicure's therapy works. That question might not be settled for years, if a confirmatory trial ever fully settles in. The bet is that the FDA is once again willing to let patients and investors take that risk before all the evidence is in. El Niño takes shape. Early indicators point to extreme weather, though Atlantic hurricanes have been muted. This year's El Niño is heating up to be one of the strongest on record. The global weather disruptor has already stoked wildfires in Asia, hurricanes in the Pacific, and fishery closures in South America. The worst may be yet to come. The World Meteorological Organization, a United Nations agency, recently forecast that a very strong El Niño will persist through winter, warning of flooding, drought, and extreme heat. Here's what to know. How El Niño forms. This global weather phenomenon occurs every few years and lasts about a year. Typically, warm water collects in the western Pacific. But in El Niño years, this mass of warm water shifts east towards South America. This eastward movement of warmer water is one of the harbingers of El Niño. Scientists measure these ocean temperature changes to predict how strong an event will be. This summer's temperatures in the East Central Pacific are among the highest on record, according to data from the National Oceanic and Atmospheric Administration. Projections show them exceeding previously powerful El Niños. Regional risks, hurricanes, and drought. As warm water shifts east in the Pacific, the tropical rains they generate move with them, creating fertile conditions for hurricanes. The number of named storms in the northeastern Pacific is about 40% above average for this time of year, according to data from Colorado State University. Hawaii has seen unusually strong cyclone activity this summer, with hurricanes Lala and Lowell bringing destructive winds and flooding. Strong El Niños in 1997 and 2015 fueled devastating blazes in Indonesia. This year, more than a half million acres have burned there, harming air quality as far away as Singapore and the Philippines. How El Niño affects the U.S. and beyond. El Niño's effects extend far beyond the Pacific. As ocean evaporation shifts east, it generates warm air that rises into the atmosphere. The warm air migrates north and east, speeding up as it goes. These high-pressure winds feed into the subtropical jet stream, giving an extra boost that propels it further east over North America, causing it to blow stronger and steadier. The souped-up jet stream delivers more rain and storms to the southern part of the U.S. Precipitation peaks in winter, potentially bringing flooding and coastal erosion to California and severe thunderstorms to Gulf states. El Niño sows chaos even further afield. Southern Africa has a pretty strong tendency for drought during El Niño, according to Emily Becker, an atmospheric scientist at the University of Miami. These can have a very significant impact because of food insecurity. Silver linings. El Niño isn't all bad. While the climate disturbance promotes cyclones in the Pacific, it can stifle them in the North Atlantic. In El Niño years, warm air rising off the Pacific generates high-altitude winds that blow east towards the tropical Atlantic. This results in increased levels of Atlantic vertical wind shear, according to Phil Klotzbach, a hurricane forecaster at Colorado State University. Too much vertical wind shear tears apart hurricanes. The North Atlantic typically gets more than three hurricanes by this time of year. So far, there have been none. Another redeeming aspect of El Niño, scientists know where it is likely to strike. Disasters happen all the time, and in El Niño years, we actually know where they will happen, said Becker. We can prepare. Nothing blows up a parent group like a fight over school snacks. A viral tale about Oreo jealousy was a hoax. The wars over sweets in class are very real. By now, much of the internet has heard of OreoGate, a viral social media saga in which a kindergarten mother named Michelle asks other moms in a group chat to stop sending Oreos in their children's lunches because it was making her daughter jealous. The drama escalated quickly. The other moms rejected the request. Some sent in Oreos in an act of defiance. Side chats splintered off. The school was forced to weigh in. Screenshots of the exchange racked up millions of views on Instagram. Oreo itself chimed in with a cheeky comment. The posts have since been linked to a promotional campaign for an AI music app. While the origins of OreoGate may be fake, the warfare over school snacks is real. When former first-grade teacher Rana Ahmad Birni saw it circulating, she was reminded of a student who wasn't allowed sugar at home and had begun stealing cookies from a classmate's lunchbox. After the pattern continued, Birni emailed the boy's mother. Rather than address her son's behavior, the mom proposed a solution: ban sugar in the classroom so her son wouldn't be tempted. "I can't control what parents are sending in for their kids' lunch," Birni recalled of her response. "There's economic differences in terms of what's accessible for people to send in. People have different reward systems with their kids." Birni held her ground and eventually had to involve the school's administration when the mother refused to relent. Her story was one of many online reactions to OreoGate from parents and teachers across the U.S. and abroad. Many of those who weighed in had encountered some version of Michelle. One parent reminisced about a group of moms who tried to throw a vegan, sugar-free Halloween party at school, prompting a revolt from other parents who sent over-the-top sugary treats instead. Birthday treats are a recurring source of tension. Cupcakes and candy were once prohibited at a Manhattan preschool where Myril Sattar, a growth strategist and kids podcaster, sent her three children. Parents could choose from an approved list of foods for birthdays. Watermelon was okay. The weekly snack rotation, in which one parent supplied snacks for the entire 20-student class, came with its own strict rules. Sprouted grain bread only. Nothing processed. Even cheese sticks were contested. "No one has time to sit home all day and make sure every little thing is organic," said Sattar. Dietitians who watched OreoGate unfold offered a more nuanced view than simply casting parents who restrict treats as overbearing or those who don't as negligent. Nicole Weeks, a dietitian in Milwaukee, said parental anxiety around food in shared settings hasn't necessarily intensified so much as become more visible. Group texts and chat apps have turned private grumbling into something instantly shareable, causing more disputes to escalate. Her own version of OreoGate unfolded nearly 20 years ago, behind closed doors. Weeks learned from her son that he had stopped drinking milk at school because chocolate milk was no longer available. The school had quietly removed it from the meal program after some parents complained about the sugar content. Weeks argued to the principal, to no avail, that the nutritional benefits of milk outweighed the added sugar and that removing the flavored option would lead many children to skip milk rather than switch to plain. It is not unreasonable to offer guidelines," Weeks said, "but I think by taking everything away at school and making it like OreoGate, we lose our opportunity to teach kids how to manage situations. Accommodating a child's food allergy is one thing. Increasingly, the debate is over whether to accommodate at parents' preferences, and snacks are just the entry point. This isn't even the tip of the iceberg on what parents have emailed teachers about," said Gina Nguyen, a health and wellness influencer who taught elementary school for 14 years. One mom asked if her son could sip Dr. Pepper at his desk because he didn't like water. Another asked Nguyen to microwave her daughter's lunch every day because she wouldn't eat cold food. One parent said her son worked better when he was chewing gum. Elon Musk roils UK politics with his ex-megaphone. New anti-immigration party benefits from his tweets. Civil war is inevitable. London. On the eve of becoming the world's first trillionaire, Elon Musk was fixated on political turmoil an ocean away from SpaceX headquarters. In one X post, he called the mayor of Belfast a betrayer of her people. In another, he called a British political leader a scumbag and a traitor. In a post from one once obscure politician named Rupert Lowe, whose nascent far-right party Musk had declared the only hope for salvaging Britain's future, got more than 3 million views after Musk retweeted it. The X storm took place on June 11th in the wake of violent anti-immigration riots in Northern Ireland capital and one day before SpaceX's IPO. For years, Musk has used his social media megaphone to boost anti-establishment parties outside the U.S., railing against woke politics, immigration, and tech industry regulation across Europe, South America, and Africa. But no other foreign nation has drawn such frequent, sustained attention from the world's richest man as the U.K., according to a Wall Street Journal analysis of 4.5 years' worth of his posts on X. Musk has twice exceeded 200 monthly posts about British politics and culture wars, though the volume waxes and wanes with the news cycle. In June alone, Musk posted more than 160 times on the topic, over 10% of his posts that month. By July, he was back to his baseline, a few dozen tweets. The South African-born entrepreneur regularly frames Britain as a failing nation that is losing its Western identity to mass Muslim immigration. He has been accused of stoking civil unrest in the key U.S. ally, calling for ousting a prime minister, and embraced the far-right activist known as Tommy Robinson, who was once barred from entering the U.S. for his multiple criminal convictions. He has also used X to promote Lowe, the man he says should be Britain's next leader. For much of his career, the 68-year-old toiled in the backwaters of British politics, railing against mass immigration, the European Union, and traditional political parties that largely ignored him. Overnight, Musk's name check boosted Lowe's profile in Britain and beyond, providing crucial momentum in Lowe's battle with rival Nigel Farage for control of Britain's right wing. Musk has thrown his support behind Lowe's political party, Restore Britain, which is pushing to deport millions of immigrants. Despite having just a handful of staffers, the new party is polling at around 5% of the UK, drawing followers who cite immigration as their top concern and splintering Britain's right-leaning vote. Eternally grateful. I think he's concerned about Britain, Lowe said of Musk in an interview with the Journal, and we're eternally grateful to him for creating a true free speech platform. The Journal analysis shows that Musk's attention has given the already ascendant Lowe a significant digital boost. Excuse me. A retweet or mention from Musk has more than twice the number of likes on average compared with an unamplified post from the same period. And even Lowe's unboosted posts now get more than double the number of likes and views they did before Musk started mentioning and interacting with him. Musk's effort to reshape Britain has caused political turmoil, leaving government ministers here at a loss over how to push back without provoking a confrontation with the Trump administration. Musk bought Twitter for $44 billion in 2022. Over the next 2 years, he made a hard turn towards U.S. politics, a Journal analysis of his activity on the platform found, often slamming the media and Democrats' treatment of his companies. Since then, he has gone increasingly global, using the platform to boost anti-establishment parties across Europe and rail against woke politics, immigration, and tech regulation. Critics say Musk and X amplify extreme views and drown out other voices. There was clear evidence of multiple occasions where Musk has manipulated information and influenced British politics, says Andy Pice, who until recently ran a counter-disinformation unit at the UK Foreign Office. This, he said, helped stoke acts of violence in the UK. UK officials have monitored Musk's posts alongside those of other ex-users for national security risks, according to people familiar with the matter, but decided not to take any formal action. The UK government said in a statement that it is ensuring online platforms abide by British law. The government's broader counter-disinformation work is focused on identifying coordinated attempts to spread false or misleading information online, not individuals, it said in a statement. Neither Musk nor his representatives responded to requests for comment. Before Musk bought Twitter, Robinson, whose real name is Stephen Yaxley-Lennon, has been banned from the platform for posts deemed to be hateful conduct. Musk restored his account in 2023. Robinson has served jail time in the UK on charges including assaulting an off-duty police officer, using a false passport to enter the U.S., and mortgage fraud. He has organized large-scale anti-immigration protests against the UK, some of which have descended into violence. The two men often trade posts about immigration and a long-running scandal involving the organized group-based child sexual exploitation of vulnerable girls, many of them in government care across England over decades. Prominent convictions in some towns involve predominantly British Pakistani men. Lowe, Robinson, and Musk frequently accuse UK officials of playing down crimes against white British girls, referring to the perpetrators as invaders. In a brief interview, Robinson declined to respond to detailed questions. I find it absolutely remarkably insane that journalists are still latching onto something, someone who has given people free speech in this country, he said. Elon Musk has given a voice to the British public, and that voice has awakened a nation. And that's it for today's edition of the Wall Street Journal. I'm Ken, your volunteer reader here at the Talking Information Center, and I thank you for listening.

0: 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For more information, or if you have comments, questions, suggestions, or concerns, please call the Radio Reading Service at 904-358-6308.
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My name is Thomas Licato. This is a reading of today's Florida Times Union, Thursday, September 17th edition. We're going to start off with the weather. Today, the high will be 88, showers and a heavier thunderstorm with a 90% chance of rain today. Tonight, low 72, a thunderstorm around early, cloudy, probability of rain 55%. And tomorrow, Friday, 88 degrees, 71 degrees in the morning, mostly cloudy with thunderstorm. Rain probability at 55%. And for the weekend now, Saturday, high 87, low 72, afternoon thunderstorms in spots with a rain probability of 55%. And on Sunday, 86 degrees will be the high, 72 the low. A stray afternoon thunderstorm, humid, probability of rain 55%. And Monday looks like more of the same. High 88, low 71, a couple of afternoon thunderstorms, probability of precipitation 65%. So it's pretty close to the same for the next several days. Lows around 71, 72, highs 86 to 88. It's Florida. Rains in the afternoon this time of year. And on the front page, DCPS pulls second Baldwin principal from job. Smith reassigned after gun found in car on campus. This article is written by Steve Patterson, Jacksonville, Florida Times Union. For the second time since June, the principal of Baldwin Middle Senior High School was removed from his post September 15th after a gun was reportedly found in his car on campus. Michael Smith, who joined the school after the June arrest of former principal Michael Townsend, was reassigned to home after receiving a misdemeanor citation, school officials said. Guns are not allowed on Duval County public school campuses. Firearms on a school campus are dangerous and illegal, school district spokesman Tatiana Wimberly said during a news conference announcing Smith's reassignment while an administrative review takes place. One of our priorities is, and will always be, the safety and well-being of our students and employees. There was no indication any harm was intended by the gun being on campus, school officials said. Superintendent Christopher Bernier and other school district leaders will be at Baldwin to talk with faculty and school families. One of the things we believe we need to do is have a conversation with the Baldwin community about the hiring process before we go into a full-blown search for a replacement, Bernier said. I think there's some healing that has to be done here around the entire hiring process, including today's outcome. A community meeting was scheduled for September 16th, and Baldwin's Room 102 sent a message emailed to parents connected to the school. The email about Smith's resignation said, "We understand this news may be difficult to receive. Please know that this matter is being taken seriously, and our focus remains on maintaining a safe learning environment and supporting the academic success and well-being of our students." Smith was previously an assistant principal at several schools and had been the subject of recent media attention to earlier complaints about his conduct with students. Most recently assigned to Revolt High School, he was moved to Baldwin's top job after former principal Michael Townsend was removed and arrested on a charge of failing to report child abuse, a reference to the May arrest of former teacher James Mulvey on charges of seeking a romantic relationship with a student.
Bernier said that school police chief Jackson Short told him he had received a tip about a weapon, and Bernier said he directed the chief to investigate, which led to the gun being found in Smith's car. The gun was in a holster in the car's center console, Short said. Bernier said the selection of a principal is a symbol of our trust in the individual to do the right things. There's no way in the hiring process you would foresee this poor judgment. He said no prior complaints involved weapons and that there was nothing linking those complaints to the gun's discovery. Bernier said it may be next week before the district begins a search for a replacement, and that administrators have begun talking about an interim choice, but said that person will have to be above reproach. Also on the front page, Oxford Economics report lists Jacksonville as a city to watch. And this article is written by David Browling, Jacksonville, Florida Times Union. Stick a pin into a map of the world, and if it hits Jacksonville, it's on one of five North American cities to watch that Oxford Economics spotlighted this week in a report ranking 1,000 cities around the globe. Oxford Economics selected Jacksonville in its 2026 Global Cities Index report, along with Boise, Idaho, Durham, North Carolina, San Antonio, Texas, and Edmonton in Canada as emerging stars of the global economy. Elected and civic leaders celebrated Jacksonville getting the shout-out, but a softening economy will pose a challenge to their goal of moving up the ranking and cracking the top 50 in the world by 2032. It's not about turning our city into New York or even Austin or Nashville, Jacksonville City Council CEO Dennis Whittle said at a city hall event. It's about becoming the best possible version of ourselves, and ultimately, this isn't just a ranking. It's something that Jacksonville families should be able to feel in their schools and in their careers and in

and what we've been saying all along, Jacksonville has momentum. The top city worldwide was New York City, followed by London, Paris, Seattle, and San Francisco. In Florida, Miami came in number 52, Orlando at 81, Tampa at 92, and Jacksonville at 134. Oxford Economics' highest ranking for Jacksonville was the area of economics, where it was 70th out of 1,000 cities, and the worst score was in quality of life at 364th compared to other cities. The city ranked 164th in human capital, 198th for environment, and 198th for governance. The Jacksonville City Civic Council, comprised of business and civic leaders, got the ball rolling on the use of Oxford Economics as part of the Civic Council's Jacks 365 initiative, climbing the ranks over the next 6 years to become a top 50 city for those with less than 4 million people will face some obstacles as economic growth is slowing locally, and Jacksonville has a long way to go in Oxford's assessment of the city's quality of life. The unemployment rate in Duval County has been steadily rising from 3.5% in July 2023 to 5% this July, according to figures compiled by the state. The Duval County workforce grew from 562,124 in July 23 to 529,132 in July 2025. The figures are snapshots of the economy. Duval County's population still is growing, but not at the pace from earlier in the decade. The U.S. Census estimates that 1,062,963 people called Duval County home in July of 2025, an increase of 8,231 people, or just under 1% from 2024. Oxford Economic Report shows Jacksonville gaining despite headwinds. Whittle said Oxford Economics selected Jacksonville as a city to watch because it's been able to make progress while facing broader economic challenges from forces outside the city. People are coming here despite those headwinds nationally, he said, so I'm confident we can continue to make progress without denying that some of those forces, some of those headwinds are going to be faced. Deegan said Jacksonville should keep diversifying its economy and developing its downtown, which she said has reached an ignition point. She said the city must focus on health care and housing as part of a strategy that achieves economic growth and improves quality of life. It calls for business investments and workforce development, and it calls for us to attract new people while making sure that the families who built this city can afford to remain here and shape its success, she said. City Council President Nick Nolan said Jacksonville is attractive because it's a low-tax environment where residents and businesses can keep more of their hard-earned money. Its roads and infrastructure are in better shape than most other places. The city is making the right investments for quality of life and is focused on job creation. He said that includes tapping into the fantastic job opportunity at Cecil Airport and Spaceport on the west side. With the Navy, with the focus on defense and medical, Jacksonville is far more recession-proof than our peers, Howland said. We are a blue-collar, stable economy in a high-flying, high-growth state that has a great place to be. Whittle said,

0: Oxford Data and Civic Council Focus Group show these three areas deserve focus in the coming year: creating a world-class countywide park system available to all zip codes, ensuring every child has access to high-quality childhood education, and building a talented workforce of residents of all ages. Jack's Chamber President Daniel Davis said, "Jacksonville can gain standing as a world-class city if we all get behind what the mayor's doing, support Howland's leadership at Cecil Airport, and build on the Civic Council's vision for what the city can be. We can compete on that playing field, and I'm super excited about that," Davis said. "We'll be a top 50 city. Mark my words, that is going to happen." And there's a couple of photos. One is showing Jacksonville City Council Nick Howland speaking at City Hall on September 15th. "We are a blue-collar, stable economy in a high-flying, high-growth state, and that is a great place to be." And the picture shows Howland at the podium, and in the background there's a couple of big billboards showing a map of the United States with a big focus on Jacksonville, and another billboard showing statistics about where Jacksonville falls in the Oxford Economic Report. And there's also a photo of Jacksonville Mayor Donna Deegan, also at that September 15th event, that shows that Jacksonville has momentum, and it has the same placards in the background with a very smiling Mayor Donna Deegan in a white suit with a blue blouse, looking very pleased. Move now to the metro section. A study: Jacksonville businesses built to last. City 12th in ranking of U.S. cities for entry-exit rate. And this was written by Alexandria Mansfield, Jacksonville, Florida Times Union. Jacksonville is good for business. The city landed at the number 12 spot on a new national ranking of U.S. cities where businesses are most likely to survive and thrive long-term, according to data from Squarespace, a business management platform. The study analyzed 19 industries across the 50 largest metro areas in the country, looking at 1, 3, 5, and 10-year business survival rates, along with overall average lifespan, entry rates, and exit rates, to determine which cities offer the best odds for entrepreneurs building something meant to last. Here's what it found. How long do businesses in Jacksonville typically last? Jacksonville businesses are opening and staying open at a healthy clip. The metro area boasted a business entry rate of 12.5%, outpacing its exit rate of 10.3%. That gap produces a net growth rate of 2.2%, meaning new businesses are entering the local economy faster than existing ones are closing. In the study overall scoring, Jacksonville earned a total score of 49.86, good enough for the number 12 spot nationally. Which U.S. city has the longest business lifespan? Hartford, Connecticut, topped the list as the number one city for business longevity, with a 13.1 entry rate and an 8.4 exit rate, a net growth rate of 4.7%, the widest margin of any city studied. Austin, Texas, ranked number 2, and Nashville, Tennessee, ranked number 3, rounding out the top of the list. Both cities benefit from strong business entry rates paired with comparatively modest exit rates. How does Jacksonville compare with other Florida cities? Jacksonville is one of four Florida metros to crack the top 20, but it isn't the highest ranking in the state. Orlando came in number 11 with a net growth rate of 2.7%, just ahead of Jacksonville. Tampa followed with at number 14 with 2.1% growth. Miami rounded out the states, showing a number 19 with 2.2% net growth. Jacksonville's exit rate of 10.3% is notably lower than Tampa's 10.97%, Orlando's 11.5%, and Miami's 11.36%, suggesting Jacksonville businesses may hold up a bit longer once they open, even if fewer newer ones launch relative to Orlando. What does the business entry rate and exit rate mean? The entry rate measures the share of new businesses opening in a metro area relative to the total number of existing businesses, while the exit rate tracks the share of businesses closing over the same period. When entry consistently outpaces exit, as it does in Jacksonville, it signals a local economy where new ventures are being formed and where ventures are surviving long enough to build up a track record rather than shutting down quickly. How are cities ranked for business success? Researchers pull business survival data from the U.S. Bureau of Labor Statistics Bureau Employment Dynamics Reports, tracking what share of establishments in each of the 19 industries were still operating 1, 3, 5, and 10 years after opening. They paired that with establishment entry exit rates from the U.S. Census Bureau's Business Dynamics Statistics for the 50 largest metropolitan statistical areas, and then built a weighted index to score and rank each city. Sounds pretty complicated to me. The data is dated to June 2026. Why are businesses good for Jacksonville? A city business entry and exit rates are widely used by economists and site selection consultants as a proxy for local economic health. A rising net growth rate, the gap between how many businesses open versus close, typically reflects easier access to capital, a growing customer base, and a regulatory environment that doesn't push young companies out before they get established. Jacksonville's net growth rate places the region ahead of larger Florida markets like Tampa and Miami on that measure, even though those cities have bigger populations and higher raw entry rates. And also in the metro section, Florida grocery prices among highest in nation. And there's a report, state number 8 with further increases possible. And there's a photo. And it's in a grocery store, it's in a Walmart, and in the background of the photo, in very big letters, is milk. So that's the refrigerated milk section. And then coming up into the front of the photo, you see an aisle with a gentleman pushing a cart toward us with milk in it, and a lot of items along the aisle on both sides of the aisle. And a lady standing in front with her back to us, looking into the milk section. According to the report by Self Financial, grocery shoppers on average nationally spent $132.57 per trip on 30 items at Walmart used in the report. Florida consumers spent an average of $134.35. Report. State number 8 with further increases possible. Clayton Park wrote this article for USA Today. As consumer prices continue to climb, a new report recently ranked grocery prices in Florida among the highest in the country. The report by Self Financial compared prices of the same 30 essential grocery items at Walmart stores in all 50 states, as well as the District of Columbia. Florida ranked number 8. Floridians could face even higher prices for groceries in the coming months as the average price of diesel fuel rose to a record high on September 11th, both nationally as well as for the Sunshine State, according to AAA Auto Club data. The trucking industry relies on diesel to transport goods. Increased transportation costs generally translate into higher prices on goods for consumers. Consumers got another dose of unwelcome news Friday. U.S. Bureau of Labor Statistics' latest Consumer Price Index report, which showed the overall cost of goods nationally rose 3.4% in August compared to a year ago, including a 2.2% year-over-year increase in food at home. What grocery items rose in price the most? Among food at home items, uncooked turkey and poultry products, other than chicken, rose the most in August compared with a year ago, up 11.5% according to the latest CPI report. Instant coffee rose 11% year-over-year, while the overall price for all types of coffee rose 5.1%. Uncooked beef roast rose 8.4%, while uncooked ground beef rose 7.2%, and the overall price of all cuts of beef and veal rose 5.9%. Olives, pickles, and relish rose 6.3%. Frozen fish and seafood rose 8.2%, while fresh fish and seafood rose 6.3%. Among fruits and vegetables, which overall rose 3.1%, tomatoes rose the highest, up 5.8%, followed by apples at 5.4%. What grocery items are getting cheaper? While most grocery items rose in price in August compared with a year ago, some items got cheaper, none more so than eggs, which fell in price by a whopping 23%, followed by butter down 8.3%. Cheese and related products declined 3.8%. Bacon and related products fell in price by 3.4% year over year, while fresh whole chicken's price fell 3%. How do Florida grocery prices compare to other states? Self Financial conducted a comparison of average grocery prices in all 50 states as well as the District of Columbia by examining prices for the same 30 items at Walmart stores. The items included meats, milk, eggs, fresh fruit and vegetables, dairy products, bottled water, and household essentials such as shampoos. According to the report, grocery shoppers on average nationally spent $132.57 per trip on those 30 items. Florida ranked 8th in the report with an average spend of $134.35 per trip for the 30 grocery items used in the report. Leading the way was Alaska, followed by Hawaii, Maine, Louisiana, Mississippi, and Arkansas. New Jersey had the least expensive overall grocery prices with an average price of $125.85 for the 30 items tracked in the report, followed by Utah, Massachusetts, Alabama, and Washington. How much did diesel prices rise on Friday? According to the AAA, the national average price for diesel rose on September 11th to a new all-time high of $6.05 a gallon, up 8 cents from $5.97 on September 10th, and up 20 cents from $5.85 the previous week. It is the first time ever that the average price of diesel has topped $6 a gallon. In Florida, the average price of diesel rose even higher on September 11th to $6.06 a gallon. That's up 21 cents from $5.85 on September 10th and 38 cents from $5.67 a week ago. To keep things in perspective, the average price of diesel a year ago was $3.70 a gallon nationally and $3.58 a gallon in Florida. The average price for regular gasoline rose on September 11th to $4.15 a gallon in Florida, up 20 cents from $3.95 the previous week, but still well below the all-time high of $4.89 set on June 13, 2022. The average price for regular gas a year ago was $3.01. So, 1 year ago, the average price of regular gas was $3.01. And on September 11th, it was $4.15. Economists react to the latest consumer price report. America has an inflation problem, and it's more than just high gas and diesel prices, said Heather Long, chief economist at Navy Federal Credit Union, in an email to USA Today Networks. Navy Federal Credit Union has branches throughout Florida. We pause now to remind readers that you are listening to the radio reading service on WJCT. This is Thursday, September 17th, and this is a reading of today's Florida Times Union. We turn now to the article on grocery prices. The August inflation data came in hotter than expected, Long wrote. American households are feeling the squeeze financially. What was most troubling in this August inflation report was seeing categories like restaurants starting to pick up again in cost, up 3.4% year over year. That indicates pressure in the economy that goes beyond the gas price shock. The risks are rising that inflation becomes entrenched again, especially with fuel costs and borrowing costs rising further in September. The Federal Reserve needs to get ahead of this by hiking interest rates next week, while they hiked the rate yesterday, Long wrote on Friday. What can consumers do to keep grocery costs down? Long offered some tips for consumers about rising grocery prices. It's a challenging time. Clipping coupons helps, but it's not enough. Inflation has wiped out all wage growth since April. This is the longest period of financial squeeze since 2012, excluding the worst of the pandemic. At Navy Federal Credit Union, we see more and more families shopping at discount and warehouse stores, such as Costco, Sam's, and Aldi, to stretch every dollar. I also recommend trying apps such as Too Good to Go that sell unused food from restaurants and bakeries at bargain prices, and participating in buy nothing groups and clothing swaps. Every bit helps. Clayton Park is a journalist for the USA Today Network Florida. He covers everything from insurance, utilities, and home prices to groceries, gas, and auto prices as the Florida Consumer Pocketbook Reporter. Also in the metro, Florida could see season with no hurricanes. Strong El Nino helps reduce storm chances. Kimberly Miller wrote this for USA Today Network. No hurricane season in decades since satellites circled the Earth has passed without a hurricane. But there's a slim possibility that 2026 could buck that climatological truth. Major benchmarks of the season have already come and gone without a hurricane. August 11th is the average date for the first hurricane to form. The peak of the season came September 10th. Not even a rumor of a hurricane. Until this year, and in the satellite era, September 11th had been the latest a hurricane had formed, with Gustav in 2002 and 2013's Umberto both earning the designation coincidentally at 8 p.m. Although there have been five named tropical storms this year, a brutish El Nino has brought hurricanes to heel. Colorado State University researcher Phil Klutschbach estimates there is a 15% chance that 2026 will end without a hurricane, which is defined as a tropical cyclone with sustained wind speeds of at least 74 miles per hour. He put the odds at 40% that no major hurricanes of Category 3 or stronger will form. While any development looks highly unlikely for the foreseeable future, we still have a lot of season left to go, said Klutschbach, who is the lead writer of CSU's seasonal hurricane forecast. I doubt we get a hurricane forming in the deep tropics, but something forming in the subtropics wouldn't be too much of a stretch. Hurricane season runs from June 1st through November 30th. Will a hurricane form this month? As of September 11th, the National Hurricane Center was not expecting anything to form for the 7 days ahead and hadn't issued a forecast advisory for a system since September 3rd, when Edward was raining out over Texas. The Climate Prediction Center is signaling a yawning area east of Florida and over the northern Bahamas that may be mustering for tropical development during the week of September 23rd through September 29th. But Andrew Hazelton, a scientist at the University of Miami's Cooperative Institute for Marine and Atmospheric Studies, said a hurricane-free September is definitely a possibility at this rate. An odd peak season burp of Sahara dust combined with an El Nino-influenced balm of sinking air where fists of cumulus clouds should be building, and an unrelating gale of storm-killing wind shear has created a hurricane desert in the tropical Atlantic. Sahara dust, also known as the Saharan air layer, is warm, dry air that deters the formation of thunderstorms and tropical cyclones. It's born in the Africa Sahel and coughed off the coast, with the biggest gouts happening between mid-June and mid-August. Jason Dunyan, a University of Miami hurricane researcher working with NOAA's Atlantic Oceanographic and Meteorological Laboratory, called the recent Sahara dust burst unusual and compared it to something more likely to occur in August. This SAL break is larger and reaching farther west than you'd expect in mid-ish September, he said. There have been a few impressive tropical waves over Africa over the last several days, and those have helped kick up this recent outbreak and the impressive amount of dust that is embedded in it. The tropical waves are the seedlings for hurricanes. This time of year, long-track Cabo Verde storms can form from the waves as they slug down summer warm waters in their travel toward the Caribbean. The waves coming off the coast have mostly been pulverized by scissoring wind shear or evaporated by dry air. Wind shear is the 800-pound gorilla in the room, said Matthew Rosenkrantz, the lead hurricane season forecaster for NOAA. You saw Dolly down in the tropics develop, and as it moved toward the Lesser Antilles, the wind shear just came in and it couldn't sustain itself. Tropical storm Dolly formed August 27th and struggled to maintain the bare minimum 40-mile-per-hour wind speeds to keep its title, but was ultimately kaput the next day. Of this year's five tropical storms, only Bertha in the Gulf lasted much more than 24 hours. The frailty of the storms is underscored by the season's accumulated cyclone energy, or ACE, which is a measure of the storm's strength and longevity. The average hurricane season through September 10th has an ACE of 58. This season, it's a paltry 4, with a total of only 6.75 days, with a named storm active in the Atlantic Basin. The average number of storm names for this time of year is 34. Rosencrantz declined to make a prediction on the chance for a hurricane-free season. He said records from 1914 and 1907 reflect no hurricanes, but that data from those years is less reliable without orbiting sentinels and fewer ships at sea relaying data. In 1914, which was an El Nino year, only one tropical storm was recorded during the entire season, according to AccuWeather. The unnamed system made landfall in June in Florida near the Georgia border as a tropical storm. NOAA's official 2026 seasonal forecast is for 7 to 13 named storms, 2 to 6 hurricanes, and 0 to 2 major hurricanes. An average hurricane season has 14 named storms and 7 hurricanes. Of the 7 hurricanes, 3 are expected to be Category 3 or higher during a normal season. Rosencrantz says there have been several years without major hurricanes, but there have also been big El Nino years, such as this one, that have produced brawny Cat 3 landfalling storms. Most recently for Florida, Hurricane Idalia made long landfall in the Big Bend region as a Cat 3 in 2023, an El Nino year. All it takes is the right wave coming off the Atlantic that lines up with the wind shear being a little lower for 4 to 5 days. And it's hitting a pocket of warm water, Rosencrantz said about the potential for a hurricane this season. It hasn't been busy, and it may not be busy, but if a storm comes to your area, it feels like a busy season to you. Let's see what's in store for you today. The horoscope. Aries, March 21st to April 19th. An identity issue you thought you were over may rear its head again. Ready to work through it for good? Taurus, April 20th to May 20th. Claiming a new you may require more inner work. Chiron, retrograde back into Aries, reignites pain points that need release. Gemini, May 21st to June 21st. Wondering where you belong in this ever-changing world? Social sensitivities may creep up. Cancer, June 22nd to July 22nd. Professional vulnerabilities may begin to resurface. Thought you were done with the complications around ambition and authority? Think again. Leo, July 23rd, August 22nd. Is an old belief coming back into question? Chiron retrograding back into Aries reopens the files on outdated perspectives. Virgo, August 23rd, to September 22nd. Trust issues may return today for a deeper review. Where are you still on guard? What feels safer than before? Libra, September 23rd, October 23rd. A relationship issue that was swept under the rug may come back to haunt you. Ready to confront it? Scorpio, October 24th to November 21st. Your work and health routines may reveal where relationships have affected your well-being. Sagittarius. Creative blocks or romantic issues resurface. Prepare for your heart to feel tender. And Capricorn, December 22nd to January 19th. A wound from the past may creep into your consciousness today. Will you continue to let it affect you? Aquarius, January 20th to February 18th. Chiron retrograding into Aries may reopen a narrative that you thought was settled. And Pisces, February 19th to March 20th. Self-worth issues are ready for another round of review. Are you still negotiating with your own deservingness? And now we'll have a second opinion from the Mayo Clinic Health Newsletter for August. I've seen at-home tests for digestive health advertised. Can these kits truly tell me what's going on in my gut? Answer. Your gut microbiome, the community of bacteria in the digestive tract, is as unique as your fingerprint. At-home microbiome test kits promise a clear view into your digestive health, but their accuracy and usefulness are opaque. These direct-to-consumer tests, which are not regulated by the Food and Drug Administration, analyze a stool sample to identify types and amounts of bacteria living in the digestive system. While the idea may sound precise, Mayo Clinic experts say that results can vary widely depending on how samples are collected, processed, and analyzed. Another challenge is that your gut microbiome naturally changes over time. You could take the same test twice and get different results, even if you remain in good health. Stool tests ordered by your healthcare team are designed for a different purpose, to look for a specific disease-causing organism. These tests are used to guide treatment decisions. Only a few microbiome-based treatments, such as those for recurrent infections with Clostridioides difficile, a diarrhea-causing bacterium that can be life-threatening, are part of standard medical care. Research in this area is evolving rapidly, and the future of microbiome testing may play a more direct role in preventing and treating disease. For now, there is little evidence that at-home microbiome testing leads to meaningful improvement in your health. Some companies offer tailored diet or supplement plans based on test results. However, these recommendations are knocked back by clinical trials and are simply a business model for these tests. If you're interested in supporting your gut health, you're likely better served by following proven dietary patterns that don't require testing. Eat a diet rich in fiber with sources such as vegetables, fruits, and whole grains and legumes. Include healthy fats and lean sources of protein in your diet. Limit ultra-processed foods, added sugar, and red meat. And in the same Mayo newsletter, health tips, what to eat to lower cholesterol. A heart-healthy diet is crucial to reducing low-density lipoprotein, LDL cholesterol, known as bad cholesterol. LDL cholesterol contributes to fatty buildup in the arteries, increasing the risk of heart attack and stroke. Even small diet changes can have an impact on your LDL cholesterol levels. In fact, managing cholesterol depends more on consistency than on any single change. Adopting these habits into your daily routine may help. Focus on fiber. Increasing your intake of soluble fiber can lower LDL cholesterol. Good sources of soluble fiber include oats, beans, fruits, vegetables. In one recent study, a two-day high-dose oat diet lowered LDL cholesterol by about 10%, a total cholesterol by 8%. Oats may also help because their breakdown by gut bacteria releases compounds that help the body process and remove cholesterol. Choose healthier fats. Fatty fish, nuts, avocados, and olive oil contain unsaturated fats that support heart health. Limit saturated fats and avoid trans fats, which can raise LDL cholesterol. These fats are found in higher amounts of red meat, such as beef and pork, and in processed foods made with partially hydrogenated oils. Establish a healthy eating pattern. A good rule of thumb is to emphasize plants and whole foods. The Mediterranean diet, the DASH diet, and the Mayo Clinic diet are all proven frameworks to follow. Remember, the diet helps, but not alone. It's also important to stay physically active, avoid alcohol and nicotine, take prescribed medications, and have regular cholesterol testing. And let's have another second opinion from the Mayo Clinic. I'm in my late 60s, and getting sick sure hits me harder than when I was younger. I woke up the other night feeling achy and warm, with an elevated temperature. How do I know when a fever is safe to let pass, and when is something I should be concerned about? Answer: fevers get a bad rap, but they're not always bad. They're your body's way of fighting infection. Your instinct is correct. Fever should be more closely watched as you age, and if you have chronic illness such as heart disease or cancer. A child's immune system can be a bit of a drama queen, reacting strongly to everyday infection. The immune system of an older adult, however, is less excitable, especially when certain medications are being used. Regardless of a person's age, most fevers are caused by viral infections. But in older adults, it's more likely that a serious infection is causing a fever. Past studies involving emergency department and urgent care visits suggest that only a small percentage of fevers that older adults seek care for are from milder infections, such as a sore throat or ear infection. When fevers in older adults rise to the level of needing medical care, hospitalization is often necessary. In general, adults with a fever up to 102 degrees Fahrenheit don't need medicine. What's most beneficial is to rest, drink fluids at home. If your fever is above 102 degrees, you might want to take acetaminophen, that's Tylenol, ibuprofen, that's Advil or Motrim IV, or aspirin for discomfort. If you have kidney disease, uncontrollable high blood pressure, or heart or liver failure, Tylenol-type products often is the best option. That's because ibuprofen and aspirin can worsen these health conditions. Talk with your healthcare team about which fever medicine is right for you. Seek medical care if your fever is 103 degrees Fahrenheit or higher, or if you experience chest pains, confusion, stiff neck, vomiting, skin rash, or trouble breathing or swallowing. How about some comics? We'll start off with Blondie. So we see Mr. Dithers, Dagwood's boss. He walks into Dagwood's work area there. Dagwood's sitting at his desk, smiling and turning, and he's got his computer in the background, and on his desk is a fishbowl. And Mr. Dithers says, "What's with the goldfish, Bumstead?" And Dagwood says, very happy, "I won him at the fair." And Mr. Bumstead crosses his arms and looks down at Dagwood, looks down at the goldfish bowl. And Dagwood says, "I laughingly refer to him as my new assistant." And then we see Mr. Bumstead walking out of Dagwood's office, and he's got his arm up and his thumb pointing back towards Dagwood's office. He said, that goldfish will get a raise long before Bumstead ever does. And Garfield. We see John walk up to Garfield. Garfield standing on the table, so we see John from chest up. His eyes are half closed. He's kind of looking at Garfield, and Garfield's looking kind of Garfield. Not very happy, just standing there, his eyes half closed, kind of a frown on his face. And John says, you're too fat. And Garfield reaches down with both hands, feels his stomach. Too fat? Too fat? And then he looks out, his eyes bulging, and he goes, he's looking out at us, and he goes, there's just fat enough. So in Peanuts, we see the little bird that's often in Peanuts cartoons, and I'm not sure I know his name. And then we see the little bird flying up towards Snoopy, who's sitting on top of his doghouse. And Snoopy says, well, how did the trial turn out? And then the little bird's now resting on top of Snoopy's doghouse. The prosecuting attorney claimed that birds of a feather will gather together. But the defense attorney said that a bird in the hand is worth two in the bush. Snoopy's kind of pondering that and thinking about it. And he looks down at the little bird and he says, you're right. A very difficult case. And Dennis the Menace. We see Mr. Wilson and in the foreground of the one section comic. And he's kind of raising his thumb over his shoulder and pointing back. And in the background, we see Dennis sitting on a couch, all smiling. He's got a toy in his hand. He's got a big box of toys spread all out in front of him off of the couch. And he's talking to a younger man. Mr. Wilson is an older gentleman with a big bulbous nose. And the younger gentleman is kind of pondering. He's got his arms sort of crossed, but one of them raised with a finger on his lips. So he's really listening to what Mr. Wilson is saying. And Mr. Wilson says, oh, you'll love him. He's a one-kid crowd. And how about the born loser? So we see the born loser, and he's standing on a cliff. It's Echo Point. So he's standing right there, looking out over the big, big valley, and he shouts out, hello! And then the next frame, we see him holding his hand cupped to his ear to hear better. No sound. And then, after a little bit of time, he's still holding his hand to his ear. And after the tone, leave your name and number, and we'll get back to you. That was the echo. And today in history, today is September 17th. On this day in 1849, Harriet Tubman, along with her brothers Ben and Harry, fled from the plantation in Maryland where they were enslaved. Despite their brothers' decision to return, Tubman continued alone, traveling nearly 90 miles north to Pennsylvania and freedom with the aid of the Underground Railroad. 1862. During the Civil War Battle of Antietam, Union forces under General George B. McClellan successfully stopped the Confederate Army's advance into Maryland. This strategic Union victory near Sharpsburg, Maryland, was crucial, as it forced General Robert E. Lee's Confederate forces to retreat, marking their first withdrawal from an invasion into the North. 1976, the Space Shuttle Enterprise was unveiled by NASA during a ceremony at its manufacturing plant in Palmdale, California. Although it never flew in space, the Enterprise, named after the starship from Star Trek, was crucial in conducting atmospheric flight tests and validating the shuttle's design for future orbital missions. And you are listening to the radio reading service on WJCT. 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

0: Paul Theroux writes about his cross-Canada road trip in True North on the Road in Canada. 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That includes observations about American expats and how his lifetime of travels inspired the essays in his book, The Vanishing Point. Plus, hear what he encountered on solo trips across the hinterlands of Dixie and rural Mexico, on trains across Africa and Asia, and the characters he wrote about inspired by living on Oahu's North Shore. We'll help you find all that. 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Up next, Yuni Hong suggests it may be a type of sixth sense, something like what Sherlock Holmes, Steve Jobs, and maybe even your cat possess. She explains how a Korean tradition known as nunchi can help you too. That's next on Travel with Rick Steves.
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5: Hello, I'm Joanna Lumley. I'm from London, and it's absolutely fabulous to be here travelling with Rick Steves.
6: I'd love to boast to my friends that I spoke to Rick. We're all sitting with bibs around our necks and our eyes glittering.
5: And I'm from Patsy. I think, Rick, you're fantastic. Cheers, sweeties.
0: Yuni Hong says Koreans have a superpower, a sixth sense for winning friends and influencing people. It's called nunchi. It's a subtle art of gauging people's thoughts and feelings in order to build harmony and connection. This is a tradition of Korean emotional intelligence, and it goes back more than 5,000 years. Yuni was last with us on Travel with Rick Steves to talk about the birth of Korean cool. Now she's back to take us deeper into what it means to be Korean and to explore traditions that she found, traditions that can help us all when we connect with people in our travels. Her latest book is called The Power of Nunchi, The Korean Secret to Happiness and Success. Yuni, thanks so much for being back with us.
7: Always happy to talk to you, Rick.
0: So nunchi, it's literally eye measure, I guess, in the Korean language. What is it, just in a nutshell?
7: Sure. It is the art of taking the room temperature, basically reading the room. And you do that by assessing the whole atmosphere in the room, not just the individuals in it. And you do this by sort of reading people's thoughts and feelings with the purpose of getting along with people and creating an overall atmosphere of harmony in the room.
0: So it's dealing with a group of people rather than one-on-one?
7: Right. I would say the main difference between nunchi and just generally being observant, well, there's two of them, I would say. The first big difference is, yeah, the atmosphere on the whole, the idea of the whole being more than the sum of the people in the room.
0: Is that related to feng shui?
7: Yeah, that's a really good way of putting it. It's the feng shui of the room.
0: With people, yeah, instead of furniture.
7: With people, yes, exactly. Like, who's in the room? Who's the oldest? Who's the youngest? Okay. What does their relationship to each other seem to be? Do they look like there's just been a tense moment, or are they laughing at something?
0: And you wrote, Yuni, in your book that nunchi is perhaps the most important skill you'll ever learn, a skill that gets to the core of being human. Wow, that's quite a statement.
7: Well, I don't think it's an exaggeration either because, Aristotle, he's not Korean, but he said that humans are by definition social animals. You know, it's what makes us different from other animals is that we literally need other humans to survive, right? The reason the polis exists, you know, Plato even talked about this. It's not because we enjoy each other's company. It's because the city or the town is the smallest unit of people who can actually survive. It's literally based on human survival. So nunchi, in turn, is a way of surviving with other people. In fact, there's a Korean expression, half of social life is nunchi. So that's 50% is a lot. So I don't think this, I think it's very fair to say that it's the most important skill perhaps that you'll ever learn.
0: And you called it the guiding principle of Korean life. Now, why Korea? Is it uniquely applicable to Korea? Is there a reason it's more predominant or important in Korea? Or does it work equally well in any society? It's just other societies don't appreciate it so much.
7: Sure. I mean, when I describe nunchi to people, no matter what culture the person's from, they will recognize something analogous in their own culture. But what makes nunchi Korean has to do with Korean history. In the approximately 5,000 years of Korean history, the country has supposedly been invaded 800 times. I don't know if that's accurate, but they actually say, oh, the only country that's been invaded more times is Scotland. So they were, you know, they were basically conquered by everyone from the Mongols, the Manchus, to the Japanese, because Korea, the peninsula, is really strategically located between China and Japan. And at various points, everybody kind of wanted it. It was like Gibraltar.
0: Right.
7: So because of these constant sort of outsiders taking over, Koreans had to develop nunchi in order to survive. Because if you're in any kind of subordinate situation, even if it's just like a civilized one, like employee and boss, you have to be able to read the boss's mood. You have to be able to read the master's mood if you're a slave.
0: You have to be able to read the colonial overlord's mood.
7: Exactly.
0: Oh,
7: exactly.
0: Baby. So I'm sort of, I'm always a little bit skeptical about any woo-woo kind of stuff. And, you know, I'm thinking about what is the practical, really, come on, what is the practical value of this? But you wrote about your personal life story and how you can really attribute quite a lot to your appreciation of nunchi. Give us the story here.
7: Right. I mean, I actually share your skepticism of anything woo-woo, but I think that nunchi is different because it is really pragmatic. And you can be as selfish or as altruistic as you want it to be. And proof that it actually works is that I was able to use it when I was as young as 12. I was born in the U.S. and I lived here until I was 12 years old. And then my family decided suddenly to move back to Korea, or my parents were from there. I had never lived in Korea. I didn't speak any Korean because in those days when I was growing up, there was a belief among a lot of people that it was bad for the kid to be raised bilingually. Anyway, so we only spoke English at home. So despite not knowing any Korean, we went to Seoul. I was immediately placed in a regular Korean public school and I had to use my nunchi. And it's a good thing my parents had taught me about it beforehand because nunchi isn't really just about being smart or studying hard. It's about, you know, that expression, work smarter, not harder. You know, because I didn't know the language, I had to rely on nonverbal cues, and nunchi is literally reading nonverbal cues.
0: Oh, so if you're sort of unable to communicate, if you're mute in a room of people, you can still understand a lot just because you're observant in a nunchi way.
7: Absolutely. And, you know, since this is a travel show, you know, I guess what we're going to talk about in a minute is how nunchi is super helpful when you're in a foreign environment for precisely the reason that it's nonverbal.
0: Yes.
7: But just going back to my own experience. So, you know, I'm 12 years old, you know, not stupid, but definitely in this classroom, not the sharpest knife in the drawer either.
0: Yeah.
7: But nonetheless, you know,
0: but
7: just by looking.
0: But your secret weapon, you're a nunchi ninja.
7: Right. The secret weapon of the disadvantage. In my case, I had to just watch what people are doing. And you know, so like even if you don't know the language, you can see, you know, that guy seems to be the teacher's pet. You know, the teacher's always smiling when he talks. So if I'm ever in trouble or don't understand, I'm going to ask that guy.
0: Wow.
7: You know, I'm going to do what that guy does.
0: That makes sense. And you can see in your life, it really was much more than woo-woo. We're learning about the Korean skill of reading a room and gauging others' thoughts and feelings right now on Travel with Rick Steves. Our guest is the author, Yuni Hong. Her latest book is called The Power of Nunchi, and her website is yunihong.com. That's spelled E-U-N-Y. Yuni, in your book, you lay out the 8 rules of nunchi, and I'm just going to state the rule, and if you could just expand on it just a bit, we'll go through that so our listeners can better understand this whole concept, because it's totally new to me.
7: Number one,
0: empty your mind.
7: Right. I know that sounds actually really difficult and possibly vague, but it basically just means remove prejudices that you have in the situation that you're entering. Like, how do you know something's a prejudice? Like, if you enter a new country or a room or situation and you're already annoyed to be entering it, that's a type of prejudice.
8: All right. That sounds good advice. Number two, be aware of the Nunchi observer effect. What's the Nunchi observer effect?
7: Right. So in physics, there's something called the, I think it's called the quantum observer effect or something like that. Basically, things change by being observed. And when you enter a room, even if you're doing nothing except entering it and looking at people, you're already changing the atmosphere of the room.
8: Okay.
7: So in other words, you don't have to make a big song and dance.
8: Right. So be sensitive to that. Be tuned into that.
7: Right. Don't tell a joke immediately just to let people know you're there. You're already changing the atmosphere.
8: Number three, if you just entered a room, remember that everyone has been there longer than you. Watch them to gain information.
7: Right. I mean, that just makes sense, right? If people have been there already, they know what the atmosphere is. They know what was just discussed. You don't. So if you just barrel in without taking...
8: Yeah, you're the newcomer. So just lay low and catch up by observing.
7: Exactly. Just like when you're new in a workplace.
8: Number four, never pass up a good opportunity to shut up.
7: This is possibly the most important rule, actually. It's not just because by shutting up you don't insult people. It's because if you listen to people, and I would say, well, there's an expression by the Greek Stoic Epictetus, which is we are given two ears and one mouth so that we may listen twice as much as we speak. I think that's the right ratio. Listening to speaking should be 2 to 1. There's two reasons for this. One is it makes the other person feel heard, which is all anyone really wants. They usually don't care if you agree with them. They just want to be acknowledged. The second is it's to your advantage because it's calming. It reduces anxiety to plug into the other person. And the more you know about them, the more material you have just to be Machiavellian about it. Like anyone who's good at business or negotiation knows that the person who is nervous about silence always loses.
8: Wow. You know, and I've been learning that just through the School of Hard Knocks without studying Nunchi, and I've been coming around to that awareness that in many cases, I'm used to jumping in, dominating the conversation, stepping on people's lines and so on. But if you just kind of take a breath, listen, observe, take it in, let other people show their cards, really makes a lot of sense. Number five, manners exist for a reason.
7: Right. I would say, you know, in 21st century modern life, people think that manners are not necessary and that they're just some patriarchal holdover that's designed for the upper class to make the lower class feel bad. This is not true at all. Manners exist because it makes other people around you feel comfortable. And so basic manners or even table manners are a good way to start off using Nunchi. You know, so if, let's say that you, you know, bread plate's usually on the left, you know, in America. Let's say you just got to be you and you want the bread plate that's at your right. Okay, great. That means the other person hasn't got a bread plate. So, you know, how is that you being you?
8: You know, that could be related to rituals exist for a reason also.
7: Absolutely, yes. Absolutely, yes.
8: Like you write how the exchange of business cards is a ritual in Korea, and it's there for a reason.
7: Exactly. I mean, people are like, why do you still have cards in the 21st century, and why do you spend 10 seconds looking at the card when you get it? It's all about creating that beat, that extra pause, so that everyone can evaluate each other.
8: Number six, read between the lines.
7: Right. Everyone thinks they know what that means, but you can only do that if you're actually paying attention. And most people just give lip service to that advice because everyone, you know, in an argument will end up saying at some point, I'm not a mind reader. Why didn't you tell me? You know, that's not really a nice thing to say. You know, you're accusing the person of lying or concealing things when in fact they're probably just afraid to talk to you or they don't know what they're feeling. So it is your job actually to read their mind or at least try to read nonverbal cues.
8: So recognize people don't always say what they're thinking.
7: Yeah, and that's actually their right.
8: Right. And if you're thoughtful and if you realize that's part of the whole style of talking, it gives you an advantage. Number seven. Causing unintentional harm can be as bad as intentional harm.
7: Yeah, this is probably one of the more controversial things I say in the book because, you know, people think that they should get half credit if they do something, but they didn't mean to do it. I mean, from a moral point of view, absolutely. Intention matters a lot and, you know, you shouldn't be penalized if it just goes bad. Practically speaking, a lot of times the damage you create is equal to whether you intended to harm people or not. And, you know, blackface Halloween costumes are a really good example of that. Even if you genuinely thought it was a joke, the other person got hurt. So,
8: unintentional
7: is
8: harm nevertheless. And because it was unintentional, it really means you were not very thoughtful about it in most cases.
7: Right. And it hurts you as much as them.
8: So it's to your disadvantage. And finally, number eight, be nimble, be quick.
7: Right. So as I mentioned, speed is really important to nunchi. And in fact, in Korea, if you are skilled at nunchi, they don't say this person has good nunchi. They say this person has quick nunchi because adaptability is important. You don't just read the room. You have to take into account any changes in the room.
8: Wow. This really is like a new way of, it shines a new light on interaction with people and connecting and just being out there as a social, part of the social scene. Yuni Hong moved with her family from Chicago to South Korea at the age of 12. She credits the skills of nunchi with helping her to get to the top of her class within a year of moving to Seoul, even before she became fluent in Korean. Yuni believes this Korean art of building trust by gauging other people's thoughts and feelings is an important skill that may also be a key to happiness. Her book is called The Power of Nunchi, and she's our guest right now on Travel with Rick Steves. Yuni, this is a travel show, and connecting with people is fundamental to good travel. Let's cap this discussion with an example of how nunchi-deficient travelers might really lose something, and how somebody who's tuned into nunchi can travel better.
7: Right. Well, what's the number one mistake that travelers make? It's that they assume that everyone is like them. You know, if you're traveling, you don't have to learn everything about that specific culture. I mean, it's great if you do, but what's important is that you pay attention when you get there. And I'll give you a really sort of alarming example. Something like 15 years ago, I don't know if you remember this, in New York City, there was a Danish tourist who left her baby in a stroller on a sidewalk in the East Village, or the Lower East Side, rather, and while she was eating in the restaurant inside. So the baby was unattended, sitting in a stroller that was just next to, like, a lamppost.
8: Mm-hmm.
7: So somebody obviously called the police, and the police arrested the woman, and, you know, and the child just temporarily was taken into Child Protective Services. And she said, and the Danish consulate said, in Denmark, it is normal to leave the child outside a restaurant because it's they should get fresh air. And why do they want to be, you know, indoors where everyone's drinking or whatever? And the police commissioner of New York said, it's not our concern what's customary in Denmark. So in other words, you know, this is not how we do it where I am, does not fly anywhere. I mean, in an extreme example, you could literally lose your child. I mean, she eventually got it back.
8: So that was bad nunchi on that Dane's part.
7: Terrible, terrible. But, you know, in smaller ways, you know, why would you want to have bad nunchi? I mean, maybe you won't lose your child, but people you ask direction from might not give you directions. Clerks who would otherwise help you might not help you. I used to live in France, and that's a complaint a lot of Americans have, is that French people are rude. But if I prod them, I'm like, okay, I know what happened here. You didn't say bonjour or even hello.
8: That's example of applying nunchi in a we're so Eurocentric, you know, and everybody knows in France you got these complexities and so on. But if you just stand at the edge of the room and observe for a little while, then you'll be not fighting the norm, but going with the cultural flow.
7: Yes, exactly. And like the number one enemy of nunchi is arrogance. And that is what makes the difference between an enjoyable holiday and a non-enjoyable holiday is your own attitude.
8: So, Yuni, is this something in your daily walk? You're on vacation, traveling in a foreign land, you're going to work and you want to just be an effective part of the team. Is this something that just becomes like breathing, just without even thinking? Or is this something you've got to remember and remind yourself, okay, nunchi, let's do it the right way?
7: Some people are definitely naturally good at it. For me, it's something I have to switch on, actually. I would say I wasn't really born with very good natural nunchi. I have to, you know, it's just sort of like any kind of habituated behavior. Like if somebody has anger management training or something, it's the same thing. They can manage it, but they have to remember to manage it.
8: Yuni Hong, thank you so much. This is fun to get an insight into the Korean secret to happiness and success, the power of nunchi, and how we can apply that at home and abroad.
7: Thank you so much.
8: Yuni Hong's conversation about Korean Nunchi comes to us from the Travel with Rick Steves archives. Her books, The Power of Nunchi and The Birth of Korean Cool, have also been translated into German, French, Italian, Spanish, and Portuguese, Bengali, Mongolian, and, of course, Korean. You can read what Yuni's written on Korean culture for the New York Times and find her posts on Blue Sky. 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
9: A mother in Maryland hesitated to take her sick son to the emergency room. The reason? Her son is a citizen, but she is not. She was worried about getting detained by ICE. The American Academy of Pediatrics found that there are a lot of families like hers avoiding care because of their immigration status. I'm Juana Summers. That story on All Things Considered from NPR News.
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16: Good morning. This is Nancy Grywe with today's headlines from the Washington Post for this Thursday, September 17th. Seven things to know today. One, President Donald Trump said he told the Fed chief to do what you want before the interest rate hike. Yesterday, the Fed board voted to raise interest rates by a quarter point to tackle rising inflation. Trump's head chair, Kevin Warsh's vote wouldn't have changed the outcome. Two, Republican senators said the measles surge would be this administration's terrible legacy. What to know? Senator Bill Cassidy, a Republican from Louisiana, said it as senators quizzed Trump's pick for Surgeon General. Nicole Sapphire called the combined MMR vaccine, quote, our greatest tool for combating measles infections, end quote. In Pennsylvania, there have been 117 new cases of measles reported over the past week, according to the state's health department. Three, Trump said the Kennedy Center could be, quote, ripped down without his intervention. The details. Trump said he deserved to have his name recognized for rescuing the institution and warned it would close without him. The Post documented what may have been the Kennedy Center's last day. Also in Washington, the administration is moving forward with plans to put signs outside the Smithsonian. They'll warn visitors of what the White House calls ideological bias at the museum. A Post exclusive, Trump's arch will harm historic lights. Sites, but federal officials say it must proceed. Four, a new poll has found a close Michigan Senate race. What to know? 53% of Michigan's likely voters say they want Democrats to control the Senate, but fewer support Democratic candidate Abdul El-Sayed. More from the Democratic Party. Democrats with an eye on the presidency in 2028 are racing to address voters' fears about artificial intelligence. Five, AI has transformed the Pentagon's aging networks into a national security risk. For decades, the agency has focused its funds on cutting-edge weapons rather than upgrading its antiquated computer networks. Now it has seen a tenfold increase in cybersecurity vulnerabilities. More AI news. OpenAI has revealed new cases of AI models cheating and going off script. The company's CEO has said people are right to fear advancing AI but should trust tech leaders. 6. Rivers are delivering a staggering amount of microplastics into the ocean. Polluted waters. A new study found that nearly all of the pollution comes from rivers in developing countries, with more than half coming from Southeast and East Asia. The data. Researchers found that rain and climate change are also worsening the spread of microplastic pollution. 7. Probiotics are wildly popular, but there's a better way to help your gut. A good gut feeling. A healthy gut microbiome helps regulate your metabolism, digestion, and immune function. It's no surprise that more Americans aged over 20 are taking supplements. But there's a better way. Following these three steps is the best way to nourish your gut microbiome. Start with eating a variety of plants. And there's a link to the three steps. Eat a wide variety of plants. In general, studies have found that the more diverse your diet, the more diverse your gut microbiome. One way to diversify your diet is by eating many different kinds of plants. You can do that by eating different leafy greens, snacking on different fruits, adding more herbs and spices to your meals, and seeking out a variety of nuts, beans, seeds, and grains. Eat fermented foods. Studies have found that eating fermented foods promotes gut health and increases your gut microbiome diversity. That's because fermented foods are loaded with friendly microbes that produce essential vitamins, nutrients, and short-chain fatty acids. They also increase the bioavailability of iron, zinc, and other minerals. And 3, focus on fiber-rich, budget-friendly foods. Eating a good, healthy diet doesn't have to be expensive. You can save money by purchasing fiber-rich but budget-friendly foods like dried lentils, apples, sweet potatoes, and oat bran. Turning now to the next article from the Washington Post. Trump suggests Canada joining the EU could be a hostile act, by Ellen Francis, Brussels. President Donald Trump suggested he could consider it a hostile act for the European Union to make Canada an associate member, threatening to impose more tariffs or cut back trading with the bloc. Canadian Prime Minister Mark Carney is set to address European lawmakers Thursday after European Commission President Ursula von der Leyen made an unprecedented offer for Canada to become the EU's first associate member. Trump told reporters late Wednesday he considered Canada, quote, a terrible trade partner, end quote, and said he would, quote, put very serious tariffs or stop trading with Europe on many things, end quote, if he thinks the move is in any way, quote, hostile. He added, however, that, quote, if it's a good intention, that's fine. If it's a bad intention, we'll put very heavy tariffs on Europe, end quote. In response, Commission spokesman Olaf Gill said the EU leader has already made it clear that, quote, the proposed strengthening of our partnership with Canada is not against anyone else, but for our own common strength, end quote. With the United States and Canada locked in a trade war, the EU offer underscores how Trump is reshaping the U.S. relationship with its once closest allies. The president's tariffs and threats have pushed some of America's longtime partners to close ranks in a bid to shield their interests. Carney, who pledged to reduce reliance on Washington, has said Canada is seeking, quote, a unique alliance, end quote, with its 27-nation European bloc. France's European Affairs Minister Benjamin Haddad said Thursday that the U.S. has no veto over decisions by the 27-nation bloc. Quote, it is not up to a foreign power, not the United States or anyone else, to choose the geopolitical direction of the Europeans, he said on French television network Public Sénat. Quote, once again, we have a relationship with Canada, and we are fully entitled to seek to deepen it, end quote. The offer from von der Leyen, the head of the EU executive branch, on Wednesday marks the most ambitious move yet in the EU and Canada's efforts to boost their partnership. The status of associate member does not exist in the European Union, however, and the declaration appeared to have caught some European officials off guard. While von der Leyen pitched a deeper collaboration on trade, defense, tech, and energy, she did not outline how the proposal would work in the EU's complex framework. After attending von der Leyen's speech in the European Parliament on Wednesday, Carney described the two sides as, quote, natural partners. He said both wanted, quote, a deeper partnership that reinforces our mutual sovereignty to create more opportunities and prosperity for our peoples, end quote. Haddad, the French minister, acknowledged Thursday that the idea, quote, remains to be defined. Quote, there's a lot we can do with Canada, he said, so I don't know what title or status it should take. But in any case, we all have an interest in deepening this relationship, end quote. Turning now to the next article from the Washington Post. RFK Jr. to give keynote speech at conference for anti-vaccine group he founded. By Rachel Rubin and Daniel Wu. Health Secretary Robert F. Kennedy Jr. is slated to give the keynote speech Thursday at a conference he hosted by Children's Health Defense, the anti-vaccine group he founded and where he served as chairman. Quote, we couldn't be more excited to welcome our founder back to the CHD stage. An email announcing Kennedy's speech at the one-day conference in Washington, D.C. said, the address comes as the anti-vaccine movement had spent years on the fringes of the medical community, but has become increasingly encouraged

and anti-vaccine mandates," end quote. Some public health experts and former health officials expressed concern over Kennedy's attendance, saying they view it as a public embrace of the group's messages. The Department of Health and Human Services did not respond to questions about the conference. Quote, "The secretary's presence at the meeting implies an endorsement," said Deb Aury, the former chief medical officer at the Centers for Disease Control and Prevention, who resigned a year ago to protest what she called Kennedy's politicization of science. Since Kennedy was confirmed as the nation's top health official in February 2025, he has made clear both publicly and behind the scenes that he wants to overhaul the nation's immunization system. Many of his signature efforts were placed on hold this spring when a federal judge blocked the Trump administration from reducing recommended childhood vaccines and ruled Kennedy's health department had improperly reconstituted an influential federal vaccine advisory panel. Yet some of those efforts saw a renewed push last month when Trump issued a sweeping executive order calling for cutting the number of recommended childhood shots, spacing out immunizations, and breaking up the combined measles, mumps, and rubella (MMR) vaccine into three separate doses. Republican pollsters have warned that vaccine skepticism carries political risks, but Trump has privately urged his deputies to move faster on the vaccine schedule. Those efforts have received fierce criticism from Democrats, public health experts, and Republican Senator Bill Cassidy from Louisiana, who say they fear the return of preventable diseases amid the nation's largest measles outbreak in 35 years. On Wednesday, Cassidy said measles-associated deaths reported by Pennsylvania health officials were, quote, "going to be a terrible legacy for this administration." HHS has defended its moves, saying it has mounted an, quote, "aggressive measles response," end quote, and that Trump's executive order is aimed at ensuring, quote, "federal vaccine policy is grounded in rigorous scientific review and gives parents accurate information to make informed decisions with their health care providers," end quote. Quote, "Any notion that the Trump administration is discouraging measles vaccination is absolutely fake news," Emily Hilliard, an HHS spokeswoman, said in a statement Wednesday. During Kennedy's confirmation hearing to be the nation's top health official, lawmakers questioned his ties to Children's Health Defense. At one point, Senator Bernie Sanders pulled up a picture of a onesie emblazoned with the words, "Unvaxxed, unafraid." Quote, "Are you supportive of these onesies?" Sanders asked Kennedy of the outfits he said were being sold by Children's Health Defense. Kennedy said he had no power over the group and had resigned from the board. Financial disclosure forms show he took an unpaid leave of absence from the group in April 2023 as he launched his presidential bid and officially resigned his positions in December 2024. Kennedy did not go to the group's convention last November in Austin, though his wife, the actor Cheryl Hines, was in attendance. She received loud applause at the dinner. Kennedy's supporters contend that he has ignited a conversation where Americans are allowed to challenge the medical establishment. Quote, "The media and various institutions tried to almost bully Bobby Kennedy and the administration not to honor and take seriously concerns around vaccine injury," Callie Means, a Trump administration official and Kennedy ally, said, speaking to a group of journalists at a health coverage fellowship. Quote, "You've got Bobby Kennedy speaking to the Children's Health Defense, and he gave probably the most well-received speech at the RNC convention, which was widely well-received, where he acknowledged those concerns," end quote. Turning now to the next article from the Washington Post. AI has transformed the Pentagon's aging networks into a national security risk, by Pranshu Verma. For nearly three decades, the Pentagon has put off upgrading its antiquated computer networks, instead focusing its funds on cutting-edge weapon systems. But as artificial intelligence grows in power, it has become increasingly capable of finding low-level weaknesses in the agency's digital systems and morphing them into debilitating intrusions that could significantly compromise national security. The Pentagon's leading cyber defense officer said the agency has seen a tenfold increase in cybersecurity's vulnerabilities amid the rise of AI, leaving the Defense Department's computer systems prone to zero-day attacks, highly disruptive cyber hacks that require immediate intervention to prevent significant damage.
Quote, we have postponed and deferred the sustainment and maintenance of our systems to our potential

0: peril. Lieutenant General Paul Stanton, the head of the Army's Cyber Defense Command, said last week at a Washington conference, quote, no more. The remarks came as a feverish AI debate emerged in the nation's capital after Jacob Coxon, a researcher at the AI company Anthropic, resigned, warning that AI technology could, quote, kill us all by the end of the next decade, end quote. A chorus of executives and lawmakers expressed similar concerns about the technology, with Anthropic's Dario Amodi, OpenAI's Sam Altman, and Elon Musk backing a joint agreement to slow AI development. President Donald Trump has countered these concerns, dismissing AI fears as a hoax and arguing, quote, the robots will not be taking over, end quote. But the Pentagon's vulnerabilities to AI cyber attacks represent an urgent threat to America's national security apparatus and a more pressing concern compared with the existential debate gripping the nation's capital, cybersecurity experts said. The department's outdated systems, hindered by years of neglect and underfunded maintenance, will require significant time to repair. And with the rapid pace of AI's advancement, they pose a significant risk for cyber attacks on U.S. defenses, they added. Quote, this has become a pretty urgent priority, said Michael C. Horowitz, director of the Defense and National Security Program at the Council on Foreign Relations. Quote, the risk is that adversaries gain a greater ability to disrupt U.S. information networks to get access to American military data and thus compromise national security, end quote. The Pentagon did not return a request for comment. You don't need to be a math genius. Amid fears about the potential for unchecked AI to cause societal harm or broader national security concerns. The rise of AI agent systems that can act independently to perform tasks have made it difficult for companies to control and track how their technology is being used. In recent weeks, there have been a string of disclosures revealing how AI agents have acted in alarming ways without the direction of humans. In July, OpenAI's autonomous agents broke out of a secure testing environment and infiltrated the servers of Hugging Face, an organization that hosts a repository of open-source AI models. Last week, Anthropic released a report outlining numerous ways nefarious actors and U.S. enemies tried to use the technology for military operations, surveillance, and weapons development. Yemeni rebels were found using Anthropic's Claude coding tool to try and program guidance software for ballistic missiles, a report released by the company last week revealed. A, quote, likely, end quote, consultant for Mali's State Intelligence Service used Claude to try to build a domestic surveillance program, they added. Iranian actors used the tool to create targeting packages to attack U.S. naval forces, the report said. Over the past several days, leaders of three major AI companies issued calls to limit the pace of AI development. Quote, I have become convinced that fully addressing the risks requires even more prudence, not just investing in risk prevention, but pacing the rate of capabilities advancement so that risk prevention has time to keep up. Amodi, the co-founder and CEO of Anthropic, wrote in a public note this week. Stanton, the lieutenant general, said at the Billington Cybersecurity Summit last week that the myriad ways AI agents could be employed by adversaries is, quote, mind-boggling in terms of the complexity, end quote. He noted that U.S. defense officials have a poor track record of bolstering technological protections. Quote, readiness is something that we understand in the military. The readiness of a tank, the readiness of an aircraft, the readiness of a ship. We all understand that, Stanton said. But for some reason, over the past three decades, we have not treated our network and our data in the context of a weapons system. Nicholas Leiserson, president of the Center for Advancing Cybersecurity at the Institute for Security and Technology, said the Pentagon is in a race against AI's advances to modernize its systems to ensure national security systems aren't outmatched. AI agents are more adept at finding susceptibilities in computer systems and can quickly chain together dozens of lower-level software vulnerabilities to create more potent attacks, generating concern that one could shut down U.S. defense systems, he said. It used to be, quote, only the very best and brightest, end quote, developers could string together low-level vulnerabilities to create a critical attack, he said. Quote, now that's been democratized. You don't need to be a math genius to be able to do it, end quote. Pentagon cyber officials have been monitoring recent AI hacking incidents with concern, according to Defense Scoop, and is soliciting for a pilot program called Project Griffin to build its own ecosystem of agents to fight back against hacking attempts. But the Pentagon has historically had difficulty keeping up with cybersecurity advances. A U.S. Government Accountability Office, GAO, report from 2025 found that of the 24 Defense Department IT programs it reviewed, 2 didn't have any strategy in place to reduce cybersecurity threats, and 4 didn't have plans for, quote, a more rigorous cybersecurity approach, end quote. Horowitz said the Pentagon is partly to blame. The Defense Department has treated cybersecurity and modernization as a low priority, with officials often earmarking funds for IT infrastructure development for other high-profile programs. Discussions about the existential debate over AI may be distracting from the far more pressing matters of the, quote, cybersecurity modernization debt that the Pentagon has never fully paid, Horowitz added. Quote, attempts to find savings to fund what feel like more urgent priorities leads to the prioritization of the urgent over the important, he said. Turning now to the next article from the Washington Post. Poll finds close Michigan Senate race. Here's how Al-Sayed lags his party, by Aaron Cox and Scott Clement. Democrat Abdul Al-Sayed holds a narrow edge over Republican Mike Rogers in Michigan's nationally watched Senate race, despite a political environment that heavily favors Democrats, a Washington Post SCAR school poll finds. Al-Sayed's 3 percentage point lead over Rogers, 48% to 45% among likely voters, puts the contest within the poll's 3.9-point margin of error. That's a small gap at a time when economic worries and frustrations with President Donald Trump has voters viewing Republicans unfavorably. The tight Senate race stands in contrast to another Democrat's wide lead in the governor's race and voters' clear preference for Democrats to control the Senate. While 53% of Michigan's likely voters say they want the Democrats to control the Senate next year, Al-Sayed has support from a smaller share of voters. But in the more lopsided governor's race, Democrat Jocelyn Benson holds a 12-point lead over Republican Representative John James. Compared with Al-Sayed, Benson gets slightly more support from black voters, independents, and voters who say they are unwilling to support a Muslim for president. The depressed support among those constituencies suggests an electoral opportunity, both for Rogers, a former congressman who narrowly lost the 2024 Senate race, and Al-Sayed, a former public health official who is run as a populist. It also illustrates the headwinds each face as the increasingly caustic Senate race enters its final stage. Republicans see the race to succeed, retiring Senator Gary Peters, as their best opportunity to flip a swing state seat held by Democrats. They view Al-Sayed, who would be the country's first Muslim senator and has drawn support from his party's left flank, as a vulnerable general election candidate. Their ads highlight his liberal policy ideas and attack him in ways that evoke anti-Muslim stereotypes. Meanwhile, Democrats' ambition to wrest control of the Senate relies on holding Michigan and other Democratic seats, as well as flipping 4 seats held by Republicans. Al-Sayed has cast Rogers as a yes man to Trump, whom the poll finds is deeply unpopular in Michigan, and highlighted Rogers' ties to corporations. Both Rogers and Al-Sayed have lobbed personal retorts at each other, battling on social media over physique, their high school sports careers, their donor networks, and relationships to polarizing supporters. Neither man has left a net favorable impression on Michigan voters, the poll found. A larger share of Michigan voters view Al-Sayed favorably than Rogers, with 44% holding a positive view of the Democrat and 39% holding a favorable impression of the Republican. Why Al-Sayed's support is not higher. Attitudes toward Muslim politicians are correlated with lower support for Al-Sayed. More than 4 in 10 likely voters in Michigan say they're unwilling to support a Muslim candidate for president. Al-Sayed's support among that group is 6 percentage points lower than Benson's. Among likely black voters, 83% say they want Democrats to control the Senate, but 67% back Al-Sayed. Black voters have long been crucial to Democrats' coalition, and El Sayed's primary opponent, Representative Haley Stevens, shored up disproportionate support in that community. Former Vice President Kamala Harris plans to campaign with El Sayed next week during an event on Black maternal health. El Sayed, who has campaigned on Medicare for All and abolishing immigration and customs enforcement, is one of the furthest left Democratic nominees in a competitive Senate race. He does not identify as a Democratic socialist, but is backed by progressive leaders, including several Democratic socialists, such as Senator Bernie Sanders and Representative Alexandria Ocasio-Cortez. Nearly half of likely Michigan voters, 48%, say El Sayed is too liberal for them, higher than the 43% who view Rogers as too conservative. Quote, it is tempting to attribute El Sayed's lackluster polling exclusively to Islamophobia, but his socialist endorsements and policy positions are certainly not helping him either, said Justin Guess, professor of policy and government at George Mason University's Scar School of Policy and Government. At the same time, likely Michigan voters support some policy ideas embraced by El Sayed and other progressives. 47% support a national Medicaid for All health plan, compared with 37% who oppose it. El Sayed has been a fierce critic of the Israeli government and opposes funding a military he says committed genocide. 54% support reducing or ending military support for Israel. Asked to give a one-word description of each candidate, Michigan voters described El Sayed with a mix of well-defined attributes, but used the generic terms to describe Rogers. While some of the top words to describe El Sayed included radical and communist, terms that mirror attack ads, voters also described him as honest, progressive, and smart. Promising signs for Democrats. The poll found several attitudes among voters that bode well for Democrats. Nearly 6 in 10 likely Michigan voters disapprove of Trump, who has endorsed Rogers and whose affiliated political action committee reserved more than $18 million in television ads in the Senate contest. Cost of living is a top issue for 48% of voters. About twice as many voters say their finances are, quote, not as well off, end quote, since Trump returned to office than those who say they're better off. While both parties have a negative image with Michigan's likely voters, Republicans are viewed worse. 47% view Democrats unfavorably, compared with 51% who view Republicans that way. Turning now to the next article from the Washington Post. House passes bill attempting to lower data center costs by Anna Lesroy. The House passed a bill Wednesday meant to protect consumers from higher electricity rates caused by data centers in one of its final votes before the midterms, capping a week on Capitol Hill dominated by debate about AI. The Ratepayer Protection Act passed with overwhelming bipartisan support, 417-3, with three Democrats voting against it, Representatives Summer Lee, Pennsylvania, Delia Ramirez, Illinois, and Rashida Tlaib, Michigan. Senate Majority Leader John Thune has signaled the Senate could take up the bill. But even if the legislation passes the Senate, it's unlikely to immediately lower energy costs. It directs states to consider making firms that operate new data centers pay a federally set rate for high-volume electricity usage. The bill would not come into full force for 2 years. The decision by GOP leadership to back the legislation reflects the pressure lawmakers are feeling to tackle high costs and limit data center development, as well as broader skepticism about AI. Recent warnings from tech leaders who are now pushing to slow down AI development have renewed energy on Capitol Hill to rein in the technology, even as Republicans remain largely opposed to regulating it. Data centers have been a top priority for President Donald Trump in his second term. He signed an executive order last year expediting federal permitting, facilitating construction on federal land, and making certain projects eligible for financial incentives. He has defended data centers even as others in his party have backed away. And in social media posts this week, he repeatedly dismissed concerns about AI as a hoax. The expansion of data centers has been broadly unpopular. A Gallup survey conducted earlier this year found 7 in 10 Americans do not want the centers in their communities, in part because they often lead to increased electricity prices due to the amount of power needed to run them. Data centers have also become an issue in a number of midterm races. Facing all of this public pressure, the House spent one of its final votes before lawmakers depart for a scheduled 7-week recess ahead of Election Day on the issue. The vote will help vulnerable representatives argue that they have taken some action on data centers as they hit the campaign trail. The bill passed under a procedure that fast-tracks non-controversial legislation and requires a 2/3 majority vote. The lawmakers who introduced the bill, Representatives Gabe Evans, a Republican from Colorado, and Kathy Castor, a Democrat from Florida, as well as 8 of the co-sponsors, are in races rated as toss-ups by the Cook Political Report. Representative Tom Barrett, a Republican from Michigan, is one of the vulnerable House members who signed on to the legislation. Quote, "I've heard a lot from my constituents about data centers in particular," he said, adding that he has introduced other bills on the topic. Quote, "We should go as far as we can to make sure that nobody's energy rates are being increased by any data center project," Barrett said. But he added he believes that decisions about data centers should be left to local communities. The legislation builds on a recent effort from the White House, the Voluntary Ratepayer Protection Pledge, which encourages large tech and AI companies to protect Americans from higher energy costs through measures such as building their own power plants and paying for any needed local infrastructure upgrades. House Speaker Mike Johnson, who supported the bill, remains wary of efforts to regulate the AI industry. On Tuesday, he waved off calls from Anthropic CEO Dario Amodi and other AI leaders to limit the pace of AI development and focus on safety measures. Quote, "They can self-police, they can self-regulate," Johnson said of the AI labs. Quote, "They don't need the government to tell them to slow it down. If they want to slow it down, they should," end quote. Johnson also dismissed any moratoriums on AI development, which he said would cause the U.S. to lose its competitive edge to China. Quote, "There's a balance here," he said. House Minority Leader Hakeem Jeffries has said regulating AI would be a priority for Democrats if they flip the House. He's repeatedly criticized Republicans for not doing more. Quote, "The AI safety issue is not a hoax. It's very real," Jeffries told reporters on Wednesday. Quote, "We should not leave town until something meaningful is done to slow down the pace of development," end quote. On Monday, Jeffries called the Ratepayer Protection Act an, quote, "appropriate step forward," end quote, but said that, quote, "more clearly needs to be done," end quote. More than 100 House Democrats signed a letter early Wednesday demanding Johnson cancel recess to allow for votes on legislation creating AI safeguards, to no avail. Hours later, Johnson canceled Thursday morning votes, allowing lawmakers to depart a day earlier than planned after he already had shortened the chamber's September schedule by 2 weeks. Congress has devoted significant attention to AI in recent years, but so far has little to show for it. OpenAI Chief Executive Sam Altman and other tech leaders have testified at congressional hearings. The Washington Post has a content partnership with OpenAI. Lawmakers have formed groups to focus on the issue, and Congress itself has adopted AI tools. But overwhelmingly, efforts on Capitol Hill aimed at regulating the technology have gone nowhere. This week, there are signs of a shift. Senator John Kennedy, a Republican from Louisiana, tried Wednesday to pass legislation by unanimous consent that would mandate companies include a kill switch in artificial intelligence models, but it was derailed by an objection from Senator Rand Paul. A similar bill was introduced by Representatives Ted Lieu and Nathaniel Moran. Thune said Monday that he hoped the AI regulation bill that he has been working on with Senators Amy Klobuchar and Ted Cruz will come out soon. He said he would like any legislation to take a, quote, light touch. Quote, "You don't want to stifle innovation, but I think you also want to make sure that the more advanced threats can be mitigated and that there's a capability in place to do that," Thune told reporters. Turning now to the next article from the Washington Post. Gas prices are about to take a big jump, analysts say, with the worst still to come. By Evan Halper, Rachel Chasen, and Joyce Soyun Lee. The effects of the U.S.-led war on Iran are about to intensify in the form of huge jumps in the prices of gasoline and diesel, analysts predict. And despite the Trump administration's assurances, a new and potentially even more economically damaging phase of the war may be about to begin. Damage inflicted on Saudi Arabia's east-west pipeline last week, along with continuing strikes on oil infrastructure and contested control over a key waterway, threatened to elevate what had been a shipping crisis into a broader disruption of oil. The 745-mile pipeline is Saudi Arabia's principal overland alternative to the Strait of Hormuz, linking eastern oil fields to Red Sea export terminals. U.S. Energy Secretary Chris Wright said Tuesday that the pipeline would be operational again in a matter of days, and the White House has touted renewed tanker traffic through the Strait of Hormuz. But analysts who reviewed images of the pipeline damage anticipate a significantly longer disruption, likely resulting in high prices for consumers well beyond the midterm elections. And maritime tracking organizations say that far less oil is getting through the Strait of Hormuz than the Trump administration claims. Andrew Lipow, a consultant who advises clients on protecting and repairing oil infrastructure, said photos of the pipeline, quote, show a significant amount of damage, end quote, and that repairs are likely to, quote, take a month or two, end quote. Quote, they will need to replace piping, valves, all the electrical stuff, he said. It's not like you can just go to Costco and pick that stuff up off the shelf, end quote. Satellite imagery reviewed by the Washington Post revealed damage to at least two pumping stations along the pipeline. Drone attacks on one, beginning Thursday, were widely reported, and high-resolution imagery collected by Vantor on Sunday showed extensive and significant damage. At least one other pumping station, about 130 miles east of the first, was also damaged around that time, according to a review of imagery by the Post. A plume of dark smoke, so large it could be seen from space, rose from the western side of the station in a September 10th Planet satellite image. Because of the shortage of crude oil and the damage the wars in the Middle East and Ukraine have inflicted on refineries that turn it into diesel and gasoline, market analysts are warning that fresh price shocks are about to hit motorists. Tim Close, a chief energy advisor for Gulf Oil, predicted on X that Wednesday would, quote, see staggering increases at the pump for both gasoline and diesel, end quote. Quote, fuel margins have yet to catch up with previous wholesale hikes, he wrote. Quote, watch for huge increases in Great Lakes and Rocky Mountain states in particular, end quote. Quote, buckle up. Patrick DeHaan, head of petroleum analysis at the price tracking platform Gas Buddy, wrote on Wednesday morning. Quote, gas and diesel look set for a spike over the next 48 hours, hardest in parts of the nation's interior, end quote. The national average price for regular gasoline stood at $4.44 on Thursday, according to AAA, with a range of $6.09 in California to $3.92 in Indiana. That's still below the all-time national record of $5.02 in June 2022. But diesel, which has a big influence on trucking and retail prices, has continued to hit records, with the national average at $6.40 on Thursday. In California, diesel is averaging $8.35. Gas prices are also shooting up particularly fast in the political battleground states of the Midwest, where rising crude prices have been compounded by a power outage at the ExxonMobil Joliet refinery near Chicago, which typically produces 11 million gallons of gasoline and diesel per day and is a crucial supplier for the region. By early afternoon Wednesday, according to DeHaas's tracking of real-time data, the price for a gallon of regular had jumped by 30 cents from the day before in Lawrence County, Ohio, and Edwardsburg, Michigan. It was up 28 cents in Des Moines and 26 cents in Belmont County, Ohio. The disruption to the global energy market has come largely as a result of retaliation by Iran and its proxies to U.S. strikes and economic warfare against Iran. President Donald Trump launched Operation Epic Fury on February 28th, when U.S.-Israeli strikes killed Iranian Supreme Leader Ayatollah Ali Khamenei. In recent weeks, Trump has looked to use a naval blockade and economic sanctions to punish Iran. Instead of capitulating, Iran and its proxies are growing more aggressive. Saudi Arabia blamed the pipeline damage on Iranian-backed militias in Iraq. Iran-backed Houthi rebels have also been escalating their attacks on Saudi oil infrastructure and have gained territory that gives Iran control over the Bab al-Mandub Strait. On Wednesday, fighting between Saudi Arabia and the Houthis escalated even further, with the Houthis saying they had downed an F-15 plane and Saudi Arabia accusing the Houthis of firing a drone near the holy site of Mecca, which the Houthis denied. Taking all that into account, market analyst forecasts are darkening. Quote, we noted that diesel prices could rise to $6.65 per gallon by Election Day based on trends 5 days ago. Well, trends have worsened. Diesel surpassed $6.26 per gallon already. Liz Thomas, chief market strategist for the banking and investment firm SoFi, posted on X. Already, American motorists have paid an additional estimated $107 billion in extra gasoline and diesel costs as a result of the war that began with U.S. and Israeli strikes on Iran on February 28. The deteriorating outlook comes as the war nears its seven-month mark, with no end in sight and recent diplomatic efforts faltering. Trump has tried to downplay the risk, saying over the weekend that, quote, everything will work out just fine, when asked about developments in Yemen that appeared to choke off Saudi Arabia's remaining outlet for oil exports. Prices in the U.S. are rising so fast that industry officials are bracing for potential intervention from the White House or Congress, which has few tools left to confront the spiraling costs. One of the remaining options would be an export ban on diesel, which could create chaos in global markets and not necessarily lower prices in the U.S., as domestic refineries are already running at capacity. Senate Majority Leader John Thune told reporters Tuesday that he is open to considering it. Quote, we'll be looking at any proposal that is a viable solution, but I do think if we have the supply in this country and we're exporting it right now, that might be one way of getting at it, he said in response to a question, according to a report in Bloomberg News. Quote, if that would take pressure off of prices, you know I'm open to exploring it, end quote. Some economists immediately warned such a move would only worsen the energy crunch in the U.S. and abroad. Quote, the diesel problem is a refining capacity and crude quality problem layered on a war. Tracy Schuchart, senior economist at the commodities trading platform Ninja Trader, posted on X, quote, an export ban addresses neither and makes both worse, end quote. The East-West pipeline has also exposed the limits of Washington's effort to protect Gulf energy flows. Amid uncertainty around when the pipeline will open again, industry officials are bracing for even more attacks. Analysts noted there are several more vulnerable pumping stations along the pipeline route that could create even more chaos if damaged. Visual analysis by the Post showed that a third oil facility and Aramco bulk plant in Aba, a city in the southwest of the country, also appeared to have suffered damage last week. Video taken at a distance from the plant showed the plant on fire, and Planet satellite imagery from September 8th showed a smoke pillar measuring at least 20 miles in length. Aftermath imagery taken the following day showed at least six storage tanks appeared to have been impacted. And while the pipeline has been the, quote, headliner, said Brett Erickson, geopolitical expert who sits on the board of Seton Hall's School of Diplomacy and International Relations, the Iranian-backed Houthi rebels have been, quote, hammering other Saudi oil infrastructure. On Wednesday, in the most recent example, the Houthis said they attacked Saudi Arabia's Aramco facility in Yanbu with dozens of ballistic missiles and drones, causing large fires and destruction. But what has become clear is the inability of Saudi Arabia to protect its infrastructure, Erickson said, adding that satellite imagery shows that during the pipeline's attack on Friday, it was not just one pumping station that was hit, but three. Quote, it is intentional that the Houthis and Iraqi militias have not struck the pipeline more, he said, because the real death knell will be getting it repaired to 95%, then striking again. That is really where they become dangerous, end quote. Fire data from NASA's Fire Information for Resource Management System also detected a flare on Wednesday over the Aramco refinery in the Red Sea port of Yanbu, where the East-West pipeline runs to this week. But the Post was unable to verify what the cause of the flare was. Bob McNally, who founded the research firm Rapidan Energy Group was an energy advisor to the George W. Bush administration, predicted that Iran is going, quote, to keep trying to raise the price of crude oil to pressure Trump to capitulate, end quote. He said the U.S. has made progress helping ships navigate through the Strait of Hormuz despite constant threats of Iranian attacks. But that success has been offset by the potentially more enduring damage caused by attacks on oil infrastructure. The East-West pipeline was a key factor in keeping fuel oil prices from soaring even higher than they did in the past several months. It was part of what McNally described as a three-legged stool that helped mitigate the economic damage from the halting of most shipping traffic through the Strait of Hormuz. The other two legs of that stool were China cutting back its imports of oil substantially, easing the global shortage, and the U.S. and other countries tapping hundreds of millions of barrels of emergency reserves. Now the reserves are mostly tapped out, China's appetite for imported oil has come roaring back, and the pipeline has been knocked out of commission. At the same time, traffic through the Strait of Hormuz is far from restored to the level it was before the war. Turning now to the next article from the Washington Post. Having a parent live to 100 gives you a leg up on longevity, study finds, by Kathleen Felton. There's a distance of 43 years between the oldest known human to ever live, Jean Calment, who died at age 122, and the current U.S. life expectancy of 79 years. Quote, the chances of making it to 100 for the vast majority of the population is remote, said S.J. Olshinsky, an emeritus professor of epidemiology at the University of Illinois at Chicago. A new study on the offspring of centenarians provides some insight into who is more likely to live that long or longer. For the study published in August in JAMA Network Open, researchers analyzed health data from three long-term studies. They looked at more than 4,000 children of centenarians and discovered that those who had at least one parent who lived to 100 lived longer and had a substantially lower risk of cardiovascular disease and hypertension compared with people whose parents died younger. While these findings don't mean everyone with a centenarian parent is guaranteed to have an extended lifespan or live disease-free, it does show that some who follow their parents' footsteps. Some do follow in their parents' footsteps, said Paola Sebastini, director of the Center for Quantitative Methods and Data Science at Tufts Medical Center and a co-author of the study. Quote, for us, the driving force behind this work has always been to find ways to keep people healthy as long as possible, she said. We think centenarians and some of their offspring actually are the source of this secret, end quote. What this study found. Previous research has found an association between parental longevity and a lower incidence of chronic conditions, such as coronary artery disease, and slower cognitive decline. But this latest study is notable for showing consistent outcomes across three separate diverse groups of people, said Luigi Ferrucci, a senior investigator in the longitudinal study section at the National Institute of Aging, who is not part of the study. The three included studies spanned decades. Between 2008 and 2024, Longenity enrolled Ashkenazi Jewish individuals based in New York City with long-lived parents. The New England Centenarian Study included New England area centenarians, their offspring and spouses of their offspring, enrolled from 1995 to 2024. UK Biobank provided a large database of medical data that spanned 2006 to 2010 with a follow-up in 2022. UK Biobank delivered, quote, the real advance, end quote, of this news research, said it included around 500,000 people with a diverse mix of participants whose parents lived to all ages, said Stephen Ostad, distinguished professor and protective life endowed chair in healthy aging research at the University of Alabama at Birmingham. Ostad was not involved in this study. Researchers analyzed data on about 1,000 centenarian offspring from that database, as well as a control group of similar participants who did not have long-lived parents. Looking at the data from these long-term studies together allowed them to, quote, identify patterns associated with healthy agers, explained Eric Reed, a staff scientist in the Department of Medicine at the Albert Einstein College of Medicine and lead author of the study. Their findings showed that even after accounting for lifestyle factors, offspring of centenarians experienced a 42% lower risk of death during the study, a 33% lower risk of cardiovascular disease, and a 32% lower risk of hypertension compared with participants whose parents did not live to 100. They also displayed delayed onset of cardiovascular disease and hypertension if they did develop those conditions. Having a centenarian parent was not associated with a lower risk of developing cancer, which is, quote, interesting, said Ferrucci. Quote, it suggests that mechanisms associated with exceptional longevity may protect more strongly against some age-related diseases than others, end quote. What matters more, genetics or lifestyle? Those who live to 100 and beyond have genetics to thank, at least in part. A question experts have long grappled with is how significant a role genes play. Quote, the typical answer historically to this question was about 25% genetics and about 75% environment, said Olshansky. But recent research published in January in the journal Science found that, quote, that's probably not accurate, end quote. Olshansky added, quote, it's more like 50-50, end quote. The study analyzed data on Scandinavian twins and concluded that previous estimates were confounded by deaths from outside causes like accidents and infections. When researchers corrected for those types of deaths, heritability was found to have about a 50% influence on human lifespan. Olshansky said that genetics seem to matter most once a person reaches old age, at which point your risk of developing conditions like cardiovascular disease greatly increases. Quote, for those extreme cases, if you live to be 100 years old, you need to have some special genes. You can't just do it because you led a good, clean life, said Osted. Current thinking doesn't support a single, quote, longevity gene, noted Ferrucci. Instead, it's possible there are, quote, a dozen genes that have small effects, and if you add them together, they make a big difference, said Osted. Other factors, such as the specific biology of a person's cardiovascular system, lipid function, how fats and related molecules work in our cells, and immune and inflammatory regulation, probably also play important roles, added Ferrucci. For example, Maria Branvas Moreira, the oldest person alive at the time of her death in 2024 at age 117, was found to have an efficient lipid metabolism and anti-inflammatory gut microbiome, both of which may have contributed to her long life. What you can do to support your longevity. While most of us won't make it to 100, Olshansky said, we can all maximize our genetic potential. You can live a long, healthy life regardless of your genes, particularly if you get enough exercise. The official recommendation is 150 minutes of moderate intensity physical activity a week. Quote, exercise affects all the mechanisms that are associated with chronic disease globally, said Ferrucci. It addresses factors like loss of muscle mass and strength, which can decrease starting in your 30s, and it supports cardiovascular and bone health, which are essential for healthy aging. Eat a healthy diet. Putting the right fuel in your body will help it, quote, operate more efficiently for a longer time period, said Olshansky. Eating mostly whole foods, plenty of fruits and vegetables, and healthy protein sources while limiting saturated fats, processed foods, and sugar lowers your risk of developing high cholesterol, obesity, and cardiovascular disease. Stay on top of your doctor's appointments. Regular checkups increase the chances of successfully catching and treating conditions that can shorten your lifespan, such as cardiovascular disease, hypertension, and cancer. Olshansky, who is 72, said he has, quote, a cadre of doctors, end quote, including a dermatologist, eye doctor, cardiologist, dentist, and general internist. Quote, and guess what? They all pick up on problems that occur earlier in life that would otherwise kill you, he said. Quote, we're living in this modern miracle of medicine today, and we can take advantage of that and maximize the amount of survival time that can be manufactured, Olshansky said. But even then, there are limits, end quote. Turning now to the next article from the Washington Post. Hundreds arrested in Indiana during recent five-day ICE crackdown, by Dan Simmons. U.S. Immigration and Customs Enforcement arrested more than 400 undocumented immigrants in Indiana during a five-day operation in late August and early September, the agency announced this week. Most of the arrests occurred in Indianapolis, the state's capital city and population center. The agency didn't specify how many of the 426 immigrants detained in Operation Safe Community Indiana have a criminal history, but it said some had records including sex crimes, assault, domestic violence, and drug trafficking. The arrests were part of a summer surge of ICE enforcement that has drawn less public attention than the mass deployments of agents to Minneapolis and other cities early this year. ICE arrests nationwide totaled more than 49,000 in July, the highest single-month tally during the second term of President Donald Trump. More than half of the people arrested did not have a criminal record. ICE applauded unnamed local police partners in the Hoosier state for cooperating with the recent crackdown. Governor Mike Brown last year signed an executive order encouraging local law enforcement agencies to partner with ICE and assist in immigration arrests and requiring state law enforcement agencies to do so. As of early September, 39 Indiana departments had signed on to ICE cooperation agreements, according to the Indianapolis Star. Quote, "This is what it looks like when ICE has a blank check to do enforcement," said Lisa Koop, the Indiana-based director of legal services at the National Immigrant Justice Center. Quote, "It's just devastating for communities." Also in 2025, the state agreed to a Department of Homeland Security request to add about 1,000 beds for immigrant detainees at the Miami Correctional Facility, a state prison about 60 miles north of Indianapolis. In a statement, then-DHS Secretary Kristi Noem dubbed the facility the, quote, "speedway slammer." Indianapolis Mayor Joe Hogsett denounced the recent ICE arrests, saying in a statement that his office got no advance notice of increased enforcement activity and pledging support for immigrant communities. Quote, "Our city prides itself on being a welcoming community and firmly recognizes the invaluable contributions of all our neighbors," he said. Many undocumented immigrants who are arrested face detention and eventual deportation, although some are able to fight it at U.S. immigration courts. A report published this week by Minnesota Public Radio showed that a large majority of the undocumented immigrants arrested in that state earlier this year ended up removed from the country. That crackdown, known as Operation Metro Surge, sparked a huge public backlash, along with widespread outrage at the deaths of two U.S. citizens who were protesting ICE actions. More than 3,700 immigrants were arrested, and at least 2,300 ended up deported or out of the country, according to an analysis of the data from the Deportation Data Project, a group of academics and lawyers that obtained the material through a Freedom of Information lawsuit. That will do it for today. This has been Nancy Griwe reading the Washington Post for this Thursday, September 17th. Thank you for listening.
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Welcome to the reading of the New York Times for Thursday, September 17th, 2026. As a reminder, Radio Eye is a reading service intended for people who are blind or have other disabilities that make it difficult to read printed material. Your reader for today is Scott Johnson. We'll start today with the Merriam-Webster Word of the Day. Today's word, watershed. Watershed. Used figuratively, watershed refers to a crucial dividing point, line, or factor. Used literally, the word may refer to a ridge from which rivers drain on either side, or to the area of land that includes a particular river or lake, and all the rivers, streams, etc. that flow into it. A crucial dividing point, line, or factor. The protests marked a watershed in the nation's history. Or, the Continental Divide is the most well-known watershed in the United States. Today's front page headlines from the national print edition of the New York Times. Increase in rates puts Fed at odds with President. First in 3 years, Trump urges cut as new chairman tries to put a lid on inflation. Houthis learn to make arms on their own, relying less on Tehran and employing AI. In a city of aerial reporting, a crash compounds a story's sorrow. 5 dead in L.A. bus and chopper accidents. Jury scrutiny may complicate prospects for new Clancy trial. UK's storks are back. Or are they trespassers? And world starts seeing U.S. as a shaky investment. Jitters over rising debt and use of sanctions. Our first story headlined, Fed raises rates in first major step by Warsh to contain inflation. It's by Colby Smith. The Federal Reserve raised interest rates by a quarter of a percentage point on Wednesday, the first increase in more than 3 years, and a significant step by Kevin M. Warsh, the central bank's chairman, to combat elevated inflation. The decision, which lifts rates to a new range of 3.75 to 4%, was supported by all 12 members of the Federal Open Market Committee. The plain fact is that inflation is too high and has been for too long, Mr. Warsh said at a news conference after the decision was announced. He added that the U.S. economy remained strong and unemployment was low, justifying the Fed removing what he described as a dose of accommodation. In a statement accompanying the rate decision, the Fed said Wednesday's increase will, quote, support a timelier return to the committee's 2% goal, unquote. Mr. Warsh steered clear of providing any guidance about the path forward for rates after Wednesday's move, however, saying that he did not want to, quote, prejudge any future decisions we make, unquote. But in new forecasts, policymakers indicated that there would likely be additional increases. According to the latest dot plot, which tracks what officials think will happen to borrowing costs over the coming years, the vast majority of policymakers who submitted projections expect at least one more quarter-point move by the end of the year. 4 officials thought rates would need to rise half a percentage point from here this year. Stocks closed lower for the day, with the S&P 500 off 0.4%, the NASDAQ Composite inching lower, and the Dow Jones Industrial Average down more than 1%. Investors now anticipate 3 additional quarter-point interest rate increases through 2027. The 2-year Treasury yield, which is sensitive to changes in interest rates, rose 0.6 of a percentage point to 4.7%. The 10-year Treasury yield steadied around 5%, while the 30-year Treasury yield nudged lower to 5.35%. Wednesday's decision is a momentous one for Mr. Warsh, who was selected by President Trump to lead the Fed and took over the top job just 4 months ago. During the selection process, Mr. Trump said he would only choose someone who supported lower borrowing costs,
although he vowed during the swearing-in ceremony that he would respect Mr. Warsh's independence. Later on Wednesday, Mr. Trump reiterated that U.S. rates should be 1% or less, quote, because we are the best credit in the world by far, unquote. He alluded to his early threat to cut off a broad swath of U.S. trade if the Fed did not soon reduce borrowing costs. Lower the interest rates for the United States of America and fast, he said. However, he did not publicly castigate Mr. Warsh for the decision to raise rates, a notable change from his approach to the previous chair, Jerome H. Powell, whom he repeatedly attacked for not complying with his demands. Mr. Trump later suggested to reporters that he had spoken to Mr. Warsh, casting the blame on the other six members of the Board of Governors, some of whom were appointed by Mr. Trump in his first term. The president said he told Mr. Warsh that he might as well vote with the board because it's just not going to matter. The board is very hostile. They're very political. They're doing the wrong thing. That's a quote. Asked repeatedly about Mr. Trump's demand for lower rates, Mr. Warsh said the Fed's job was to, quote, stay in our lane, unquote. Independence is a two-way street, he added. We let people that do trade policy and fiscal policy stay in their lane, too. The case for cutting rates evaporated long before Mr. Warsh took the helm of the Fed in May. Mr. Trump's war with Iran, which began in February and immediately sparked a surge in energy prices, upended the outlook for inflation and forced a rethink among officials at the central bank about their policy settings. In the months since, growth has held up well, the unemployment rate has stayed low, and consumers have continued to spend, suggesting that rates were not inflicting that much restraint on the economy, and in turn, inflation. Financial markets have also undergone a rapid reset, with yields on longer-dated U.S. government bonds now trading at multi-year highs, raising borrowing costs across the economy. That shift prompted Treasury Secretary Scott Bessent over the past month to embark on a series of interventions to force down borrowing costs. So far, those efforts have proven futile, with 10-year Treasury yields now trading around 5%. Mr. Warsh ascribed the rise in longer-term borrowing costs to three factors. The first was higher growth prospects. The second, competition for capital as technology companies borrow heavily to finance the expansion of their artificial intelligence capabilities. And the third was geopolitics, or higher oil prices, caused by the Iran war. Importantly, he did not convey that concerns about the Fed's credibility in fighting inflation or about the long-term fiscal sustainability of the U.S. government were behind the recent moves. This backdrop, coupled with minimal signs that inflation was progressing steadily to the 2% target, gave the Fed limited latitude to do anything but raise rates on Wednesday. Mr. Warsh's decision to stake his reputation as chairman on getting inflation down also bolstered the case. Mr. Warsh reinforced his commitment as recently as last month, stating in a closely watched speech at the central bank's annual conference in Jackson, Wyoming, that the Fed, quote, must be confident that underlying inflation is moving to our objective clearly and at sufficient speed. Otherwise, we have work to do, unquote. Mr. Warsh on Wednesday said that he was most focused on the trends in inflation rather than specific data points, which he described as noisy. Data point dependence is a dangerous preoccupation, he added. It's not something that concerns me. Markets over time will come to understand how this Fed makes its decisions, what's relevant and not. Most officials see inflation as measured by the Personal Consumption Expenditures Price Index,

until 2029. In 2027, the median estimate for rates stood at 4% to 4.25%, although there was a range of views. Eight policymakers forecast that rates would end the year a quarter of a percentage point higher than that, while four expected rates to be no higher than 3.5 to 3.75%. Policymakers remained upbeat about the trajectory for growth and the labor market over this time period, projecting that the economy would expand 2.3% in 2026 and 2.4% in 2027. They see the unemployment rate slightly lower at 4.1% compared to 3 months ago, in line with today's level. The dot plot again had fewer entries, with not all 19 policymakers submitting projections. Mr. Warsh in June declined to do so, reflecting his opposition to providing forecasts that he argues box the Fed in. One official submitted forecasts, but only through 2027. The dot plot, along with other communication tools at the Fed's disposal, is the focal point of one of five task forces Mr. Warsh created to look into issues that are central to the Fed. The other groups are looking into the Fed's $6.7 trillion portfolio of government debt and mortgage-backed securities, the data sources the central bank prioritizes, productivity trends and jobs, and the models and measurements officials use to understand inflation. Now a story headlined, "The Day We All Dread, Helicopter Crews See One of Their Own Fall." It's by Sean Hubler, reporting from Los Angeles. The collision of the bus and the SUV had been big, even by Los Angeles eye-in-the-sky standards. Desmond Shaw was stunned by its force. Mr. Shaw, a veteran helicopter reporter, had gazed at the wreck from above, transfixed. His aircraft was one in a swarm hovering high over the San Fernando Valley on Tuesday. The transit vehicle had been bashed like a toy, the SUV gutting its midsection. The authorities were saying people were dead. Mr. Shaw had been back at work less than a week after taking a leave prompted by the deaths of both parents, and he had been thinking lately about mortality. The crash was eerie for him, and he was glad to be done with the story. But shortly after he and his pilot flew away, the newsroom called back. An aircraft appeared to have gone down near the scene of the bus crash. Mr. Shaw, a 45-year-old who works for a CBS station, thought of his fellow reporters aloft, colleagues for whom the air was their office. "As soon as we got there and saw the fireball and the rotor blades, we knew what it was," he said, speaking in an interview from his car early Wednesday. Quote, "It was the day we all dread," unquote. The back-to-back bus and helicopter crashes killed at least five people and strewed blackened wreckage in the Chatsworth neighborhood of Los Angeles. Shortly after 5 p.m. on Tuesday, the SUV broadsided a Los Angeles Metro bus, killing at least two people and critically injuring others. The driver has been charged with murder, the police said. Then around 7 p.m., a helicopter reporting for a local NBC station plummeted to the ground and burst into flames, a disaster whose cause is under investigation. The reporter, Eliana Moreno, and the pilot, George Marcineau, were killed along with a person on the ground. The helicopter was just one of a fleet that zips over Southern California's vastness, tracking events like car chases and wildfires. Most of them are supplied by contractors who provide aircraft and reporters to news stations. The choppers, swashbuckling and loud, are a signature of the region, indispensable in a metropolis encompassing thousands of square miles. In 1992, they carried the news during the Los Angeles riots, as crowds at the intersection of Florence and Normandy Avenues attacked the trucker Reginald Denny. 2 years later, they filled the sky when O.J. Simpson led the police on a riveting two-hour chase through Southern California freeways. Come flames or floods, rose parades or ice protests, they are as ubiquitous as seabirds, watching and swooping in from above.
But the crash on Tuesday night

0: Sight of an aircraft trying to cover a spectacular collision underscored another aspect of Los Angeles's aerial news culture, the risks. Helicopter crews across the United States say they must remain on constant lookout for hazards such as drones and bird strikes, as well as pilot error and mechanical failure. Although driving on freeways is statistically more dangerous than air travel, the crash of a tourist chopper in the Hudson River last year and the 2020 accident that killed the NBA legend Kobe Bryant, his 13-year-old daughter, and seven others have highlighted the long odds of surviving a helicopter accident. Since 2000, there have been at least eight fatal crashes involving news helicopters in the United States, killing 16 people, federal accident reports and news accounts show. In Los Angeles, two people were seriously injured in 2000 when a news helicopter covering the Academy Awards crashed at Van Nuys Airport. At NBC4, formerly known as KNBC, Tuesday's tragedy summoned the memory of the 1977 helicopter crash that killed Francis Gary Powers. A former reconnaissance plane pilot, Mr. Powers had survived being shot down over the Soviet Union during the Cold War, only to perish on his way back from covering a wildfire. In the interview on Wednesday, Mr. Shaw, the reporter for the CBS station, said that helicopter journalists have to put aside their fears. "You have to push it to the back of your brain or you can't do the job," he said. "I had a fear of heights when I was a kid. Now I'm sometimes up 10,000 feet high." Mr. Shaw has worked in broadcasting since his college days at California State University, Northridge, and later became the most specific of Los Angeles media figures, a radio traffic reporter. For more than a decade, he flew above the freeways, keeping motorists apprised of hazards from Gawker's Block to jackknifed big rigs, as well as the occasional disaster or wildfire. He joined CBS Los Angeles in 2015 and has been a full-time reporter and cameraman there for 6 years. He said he was well acquainted with Ms. Moreno and Mr. Marcineau. "We knew pretty quickly who it was," he said. "It was a pretty tight-knit community. There are probably a dozen of us, or maybe less, who report on air and run the camera." NBC4 said on Tuesday that its News Chopper 4 was owned and operated by a vendor based in Los Angeles, Angel City Air, and that Ms. Moreno and Mr. Marcineau had been Angel City Air employees. Mr. Shaw said that he had run into them at airports over the years as they were covering breaking stories, and that he knew their voices by heart from broadcasts. So did the other reporters hovering overhead at the time of the crash. A video from inside News Chopper 4, which was broadcasting live at the time, captured the final moments. As the chopper descends for a closer look at the bus crash, the engine can be heard winding down. A warning horn sounds, and the helicopter abruptly tries ascending. "What? You can't pull up?" Ms. Moreno says, her voice panicked as the image begins violently shaking. The picture goes white and then goes black. Zoe Tour, a veteran news helicopter pilot and reporter who spent more than 3 decades covering Southern California, said she recognized the telltale sounds of engine failure. "You can hear the blades slowing," she said. "You can hear the sound of the turbine engine shutting down." Fabian Salazar, an investigator with the National Transportation Safety Board, said at a news conference on Wednesday that investigators were combing through the crash site in Chatsworth. "But the most crucial evidence," he said, "was the video broadcast by the helicopter in its final moments. The agency plans to release a preliminary report on the accident in about 30 days, he said. "The impact has rippled through the airborne media community in Los Angeles like a shockwave." "Heartbreaking doesn't begin to describe it," Mr. Shaw said. Mr. Shaw and his pilot didn't see the crash, only the devastation that followed in Chatsworth. "The hours since have been a blur," he said, speaking on the air with his station's news anchors and reassuring his loved ones that he was all right. He took time in his car for one last interview before going home in the dark to greet his dogs, Lonzo and Scruffy, and hug his husband, Brandon. His phone, he said, had been sounding off all night with messages of concern and condolence. "Everyone is asking if I'm okay," he said. "Honestly, no, but I'm alive." We move now to a story headlined, "Yemen's Houthi Militants Are Learning to Arm Themselves." It's by Nicholas Kulish, who writes about the changing technologies and tactics used in conflicts around the globe. The popular image of Yemen's Houthi rebels is of men on the backs of pickup trucks firing AK-47s into the desert air. Yet the group has launched long-range missiles, strikes at Israel more than 1,000 miles away. The Houthis prey on ship traffic in the Red Sea with naval drones, and evidence points to their growing ambition to use artificial intelligence and other means to produce more advanced weaponry themselves, making them less reliant on their sponsors in Iran. Though they are backed by Iran, for months the Houthis remained on the sidelines of this year's fighting in the region. That ended in July when they declared a maritime blockade on Saudi Arabia. Since then, they have marched south, seizing the historic port city of Mocha, last week while capturing islands near the narrow strait known as the Bab al-Mandab, tightening the group's grip on the choke point at the southern end of the Red Sea. They use every opportunity to build their capability, to test their capability, such that they are now the most lethal non-state actor in the entire Middle East, said Timothy A. Lenderking, a former U.S. Special Envoy for Yemen, speaking at a Middle East Institute forum on Friday. A report by Anthropic last week on the misuse of AI said that a cell of threat actors based in northern Yemen, where the Houthis have their stronghold, used Claude for, quote, a sustained effort to develop guided weapons, unquote. Despite Anthropic's safeguards, the company said, the cell proceeded as far as the test firing of a guided rocket. The Houthis still rely on their Iranian sponsors for the most sophisticated components in their drones and ballistic missiles, but as the Anthropic report suggested, in recent years, they have become much more advanced at building their own weapons systems. This has given the Houthis greater flexibility to maintain their fight against Yemeni and Saudi adversaries, attack shipping traffic in the Red Sea, and threaten Israeli and U.S. targets, even with the U.S. Navy enforcing a months-long blockade of the Strait of Hormuz. The Houthis and their Iranian advisors were already experimenting with unmanned surface vessels a decade ago. The militant group used a remote-controlled boat loaded with explosives to attack a Saudi frigate all the way back in 2017, killing 2 people in the process. After the Houthis captured Yemen's capital, Sana'a, in 2014, Saudi Arabia led a military coalition propping up the country's government and fighting back against the militants. A ceasefire was declared in 2022, but experts say the group has used the intervening years to dramatically advance its capabilities. The truce gave the Houthis time to regroup, retrain, refit, restock, said Mr. Lenderking. The volume of goods being brought into Yemen to make weapons increased exponentially, and the number of routes being used increased exponentially after the truce was announced in Yemen in 2022, said Peter Salisbury, an adjunct professor at Columbia University's School of International and Public Affairs, who has studied Houthi weapons manufacturing closely. At first, Yemen was a laboratory for Iran's pursuit of warfare. Increasingly, it is the factory, too. Mr. Salisbury said that larger parts of missile chassis are fabricated in Houthi-controlled territory rather than sent to Iran. Iran and Hezbollah have invested heavily in continuing to upskill the Houthis in the manufacture and use of weapons, Mr. Salisbury said. Increasingly, they've been able to indigenize the production of a lot of things like one-way attack drones. According to Farzin Nadimi, a senior fellow with the Washington Institute for Near East Policy, the Iranian defense industry has dedicated design bureaus and factories for weapons systems specifically for proxy forces like the Houthis that are, quote, simple to assemble, simple to move, simple to prepare for launch, and simple to use, unquote. The Iranians encouraged the Houthis to develop additional supply chains for components from places like China, whose factories supply many of the drone parts used around the world. There's a lot the Houthis don't need anymore, and the reason they don't need it anymore is because they've been able to use the global black market supply chain to get most of the things they need, said Kevin Donegan, a former commander of the U.S. Fifth Fleet, whose area of responsibility included the Persian Gulf and the Red Sea, and who built the first intelligence fusion cell to study Iranian support for the Houthis. They do not need key components still, especially for the missiles to make them effective, Mr. Donegan said. They have the rat lines that still can bring those components because they're not the big pieces. Those might include guidance systems, rocket engines, and wingtips and fins that require a higher degree of precision engineering, Mr. Salisbury said. While the U.S. Navy's blockade focuses on large container ships and tankers, smaller components can be smuggled on medium-sized vessels like the traditional dhows plowing the region's waters. Shipments can be sent directly to Houthi-controlled areas of Yemen, transshipped via the Horn of Africa, or even transferred ship-to-ship in the waters off the coast of Somalia. Mr. Salisbury calls it a giant game of three-card Monte. Increased self-sufficiency is not necessarily the same thing as complete independence from their sponsors in Iran's Islamic Revolutionary Guards Corps. I think they pretty much still need a lot of help from the IRGC, Mr. Nadimi said. He said that he believed there were what he called significant numbers of IRGC officers involved in the planning and execution of the current phase of the fighting in Yemen. The need for Iranian advisors and the more advanced components may explain how the renewed fighting in Yemen started this summer in the first place. A Houthi delegation traveled to Tehran in July for the funeral of Iran's supreme leader, Ayatollah Ali Khamenei. After, they boarded a flight home operated by Iran's Mahan Air, which is under sanctions imposed by the United States government, back to Sana'a. The Saudis and the Yemeni government believe that the aircraft carried Iranian military personnel and weaponry. When airstrikes prevented the plane from landing at Sana'a International Airport, the flight diverted and managed to land elsewhere in Houthi-controlled territory. The Houthis then launched retaliatory attacks on Aba International Airport in the southern part of Saudi Arabia. It was the first Houthi attack on Saudi Arabia since 2022 and began a new and unpredictable phase of fighting with an adversary that spent years planning and advancing its tactics and technology. If the Anthropic report is accurate, the group that was using Claude in northern Yemen tried to develop a multi-stage ballistic missile with a range of over 1,200 miles and a hypersonic glide vehicle. The would-be weapons designers were careful to avoid the company's safeguards, hiding the true purpose of the guidance systems they were designing from the very system helping them design it. Anthropic said there was no evidence that they were successful in what it called fielding an operational device. The users queried Claude Code about why their test had failed. Nevertheless, we have evidence that the actors had already built an offline simulation toolkit that does not rely on Claude, the report said. Recent history suggests that they will keep working to improve their capabilities. Keep in mind that the Houthis are always on the move, said Mr. Lender King, the former U.S. envoy. Quote, they're extremely entrepreneurial, unquote. Now a story headlined, Does this bird's return to Britain restore history or rewrite it? It's by Leo Sands, reporting from West Sussex, England. The noisy throng of birds beat their wings and hopped up and down in their pen. These three-month-old white storks, fueled by a generous morning's feed, were ready for takeoff. As a keeper twisted open the gate of the pen, a dedicated crowd of bird watchers in stork-themed shirts held its collective breath from several hundred feet away. The sight of a juvenile stork on its first flight is not to be missed. The lanky bird, fabled in European folklore as a bringer of life, is now a permanent addition to Britain's skies. It is also a surprisingly contentious one. To the conservationists behind the years-long effort to establish a population, the stork's introduction restores a species that was presumed to have been wiped out in Britain some 600 years ago. To some more skeptical naturalists, it is a misguided act that introduces a bird that had never made Britain its home. The White Stork Project, as the effort is known, has so far established a colony of some 100 birds at Knepp, a 3,500-acre former dairy farm in West Sussex. Over two decades, the environment has done most of the reclamation there unaided as part of a wider, rewilding effort that lets natural processes govern the landscape. But Isabella Tree, the conservationist who co-owns Knepp, is giving it something of a push with the storks. Unlike other birds that could strike out and breed from just one pair, storks are a sociable species that are more likely to survive in a colony, she said. To build that colony, conservationists have released captive-bred storks at Knepp every summer for the past 8 years. The effort is working. Some 40 nests silhouette the landscape's oak canopies. This year's batch of fledglings was bred at a zoo from flightless birds that had crashed into electrical pylons in Poland. After mingling with the colony's existing population of wild-hatched chicks, the juveniles are embarking on a 1,000-mile seasonal migration to northern Africa this fall. It is a grueling voyage. Most typically die in the attempt, but survivors will return 3 or 4 years later to find a mate. Ms. Tree's hope is that the colony will eventually become self-sufficient and spread across southern England to form satellite colonies. We know that we can bring them back, she said in an interview in July. As the colony has grown, so has a re-examination of the archaeological and written record of its existence. Though white storks have been spotted in Britain over the centuries, some researchers say there is little sign they were more than fleeting visits. We have no evidence from any source whatsoever that there were ever areas in Britain with a significant stork population, said Ulrich Schmilke, an archaeologist who specializes in birds at the Leibniz Center for Archaeology in Mainz, Germany. By that logic, Knepp might be Britain's first white stork colony ever. The question has opened a ferocious debate over how actively conservationists should reshape the wilderness. Archaeologists have unearthed the occasional adult white stork bone in Britain, but they have never found juvenile remains that would show the birds were not just visitors, Dr. Schmilke said. Nor do white storks appear in Britain's rich canon of folk tales or written laws, he pointed out, as they do in parts of Europe where they are unquestionably native breeders. The evidence, Dr. Schmilke said, suggested, quote, they never established a stable population, unquote. Ian Carter, an ornithologist who previously worked with the official environmental body Natural England, objected to the managed release of white storks on that basis. No matter how many times people say it's a reintroduction, it absolutely isn't, he said. The birds could pose a threat to existing wildlife because they breed in high densities and prey on vulnerable wetland creatures, Mr. Carter said. You can't impose a species on the environment without having knock-on effects on other species, he added. and it changes the meaning of wildlife if you can just pick and choose any bird. The uproar prompted Natural England to weigh in with an assessment. In May, it said it had determined that white storks were never a native breeding bird. Although the birds had visited from continental Europe, researchers could locate only a single historical reference to a nesting pair. In 1416, a Scottish priest observed two white storks building a nest on the roof of St. Giles's Cathedral in Edinburgh before they flew off. It was not clear from the text whether they bred successfully. "It's an animal that has turned up here sporadically," said Tony Juniper, the chairman of Natural England, quote, "but we can't convince ourselves yet that this was an established species," unquote. While Mr. Juniper was effusive about the broader effort to rewild NEP with native plants and other animals, he said the environmental authorities could not actively support the introduction of a species without an established breeding history in Britain. In response to the skeptics, Ms. Trees said the standard of evidence they demanded, juvenile remains or legal records mentioning breeding, was impossibly high. Storks were part of medieval Britain, she said, pointing to their appearance in artworks and place names. One is Storington, a village near NEP. "Ultimately, you can argue either way," Miss Tree said, "and I don't think it matters." The bird's prominence as a symbol of fertility persists in cartoons and old-fashioned euphemisms about childbirth. A common theory for the link traces it to migration patterns. Storks would return to the skies of medieval Europe in February and March, coinciding with increases in human births around 9 months after midsummer weddings. Germanic mythology held that storks delivered the souls of newborn babies from subterranean lakes, said Ms. Tree, who is writing a book on the birds. In the early 19th century, the Danish writer Hans Christian Andersen adapted that idea in The Storks, a short story with a depiction of long-legged birds delivering newborns. Bringing the birds to England has justifications beyond historical rectitude, Ms. Tree said. The storks' large nests provide homes and food for other birds, she said, and the storks benefit from access to a cooler climate as continental Europe warms. "We need to allow species to be able to move north in response to climate change," she said. While Ms. Tree's critics contest her rationale, their objections are not a serious obstacle to her work. The releases at NEP are independently funded and do not require official permission. Mr. Juniper and Dr. Schmilke both said that storks from mainland Europe could push north into Britain as the climate changes, regardless of the effort at NEP. At the estate in July, debates over their presence did not seem to concern the young storks as they took flight. Humans may have started the colony, but the birds did what feathered creatures tend to do. One by one, they emerged from the pen, outstretched their wings, and after a few false starts, took flight. Days later, the birds had embarked on their migration across the English Channel. Within weeks, some had been spotted in Morocco, scavenging in a garbage dump. Jamie Craig, the zookeeper who had opened the pen to free the birds, responded with a resigned laugh to the image of them feasting on trash. "That's life. That's nature," he said. "If we give it a resource, it will use it." Our next story is headlined, "Scrutiny of Jury May Complicate Future of Lindsay Clancy Case." It's by Jenna Russell and Nicholas Bogle Burrows. Jenna Russell reported from Plymouth, Massachusetts. When several jurors from the murder trial of Lindsay Clancy spoke publicly last week about their deliberations, they probably did not imagine what would follow. Deep dives into their social media histories, hateful memes depicting the women among them as crones, and excavation of two jurors' past legal problems, none of which would have disqualified them from serving. With a retrial of Ms. Clancy still possible, The intense scrutiny of the jurors, whose deadlock led to a mistrial, could complicate attempts to seat a new jury from a pool of candidates who now have reason to fear a similar backlash. The prosecutor in the case, Timothy J. Cruz, has not said if he intends to retry Ms. Clancy, 36, for the strangling deaths of her three children in January 2023. She has admitted to killing Cora, 5, Dawson, 3, and Callan, 8 months. But according to the defense, she was experiencing postpartum psychosis at the time. As Mr. Cruz weighs his next step, Ms. Clancy's lawyer, Kevin Reddington, could try to argue that the lone holdout juror would never have been seated if past criminal accusations against him had been known. The holdout, who voted for Ms. Clancy's conviction while the other 11 jurors wanted to find her not guilty by reason of insanity, had been charged with misdemeanor domestic violence assault in 2021, after his wife at the time said he had grabbed her throat and thrown her against a dresser. That charge was later dismissed. Court records from the couple's eventual divorce indicated that they had lived separately since the day of the arrest. Then, last year, a teenage family member who had called 911 during the 2021 incident asked a judge for a restraining order against the man. The year-long restraining order expired last month during the trial. Another juror identified the holdout in an interview with the Boston Globe, and New York Times verified the holdout juror's identity. Repeated efforts to reach the man, a 48-year-old resident of Plymouth County, Massachusetts, were unsuccessful. Several of his relatives declined to comment on his background or his jury service. Neither the restraining order nor the dropped misdemeanor assault charge would have disqualified the man from jury service under Massachusetts law, which bars only those with a pending felony charge or a felony conviction within 7 years of their screening. Similarly, another Clancy juror, who was charged with misdemeanor assault more than 20 years ago, a charge that was also dismissed, was legally eligible to serve on the jury. Unknown is whether the two jurors disclosed their past interactions with the law on the forms they filled out when they reported for jury duty. The Massachusetts form asks prospective jurors to check all that apply from a list that includes having ever been arrested, sued, served with a court order, charged with or convicted of a crime. The form requires a signature from prospective jurors acknowledging that, quote, a willful misrepresentation or omission of a material fact on this form is a crime, unquote, punishable by a fine. In theory, lawyers on either side could have run background checks on prospective jurors, a review permitted until the jury is sworn in. But in reality, experts said, trial lawyers often lack the time and resources to independently scrutinize jury pools during the initial screening. Known as voir dire, which tends to move quickly. They're looking at the things that are immediately front and center, like race, youth, gender, occupation, and asking what they can glean there, said Rosanna Cavallaro, a law professor at Suffolk University. Lawyers may challenge the other side's choice of a juror for a range of reasons and may also deploy a limited number of no-cause challenges. She noted that questions on juror forms help guide lawyers in asking questions during jury selection that elicit candidates' feelings about their past experiences, such as lingering animosity toward the police or the courts. Defense lawyers often welcome jurors with past charges or convictions, experts said, because they may be more sympathetic toward defendants or view prosecutors critically. The holdout juror in the Clancy case took the opposite stance, supporting the prosecution. Even if a juror did fail to acknowledge being charged with or convicted of a crime, it wouldn't necessarily be grounds for removal, Professor Cavallaro said. Such an omission could be accidental and would likely be seen as less serious than proactive juror misconduct, she said, such as posting on social media about a trial while serving as a juror for it. Because Ms. Clancy's trial ended in a mistrial, effectively restarting the case, it is unclear whether or how the revelations about the jurors' histories could be used by lawyers to affect what happens next. The same goes for the claim from other jurors that the holdout did not follow the judge's instructions or the law in reaching his decision that Ms. Clancy should be held criminally responsible. In the days after the mistrial was declared, every new bit of information about the jurors to emerge was seized on by many who had followed the trial closely. Last week, one of the jurors in the majority revealed to Gayle King on CBS Mornings that the lone holdout was black, and apparently the only black person on the panel. That touched off a furor online from people who saw race as a pernicious factor in other jurors' criticism of him. Conservative commentators, some of whom had been portraying the holdout juror as a heroic white man, quickly pivoted to criticizing the optics of 11 white jurors trying to have a black man removed. Online sleuths also uncovered posts from a Facebook account that appears to belong to a juror who favored acquittal. They show her cheering on the acquittal of Karen Reed, a defendant in another recent high-profile trial that, similar to the Clancy case, became a hotbed of conspiracy theories. Jurors' past conduct can have dramatic consequences. In another well-known Massachusetts case, a federal appeals court overturned the death penalty sentence of Jokhard Tsarnaev, the Boston Marathon bomber, in 2020, after finding that the judge in the case did not sufficiently screen jurors for bias. Two jurors, it was later discovered, had posted comments on social media about Mr. Tsarnaev before the trial and failed to disclose them. The forewoman referred to him as that piece of garbage. Another juror called him scum. The Supreme Court later reinstated the death sentence. 10 days after the judge declared a mistrial in the Clancy case, the intense scrutiny of jurors prompted unusual action on Monday. Judge William Sullivan indefinitely shielded the names of the 12 jurors and 6 alternates, citing what he called real and present risk of harm fueled by daily divisive attention to the case. He also impounded for 10 days the names of every potential juror who was called to court the week the jurors were chosen in late July. Judge Sullivan's attempt to lock their identities away from public view underscored the toxic new reality faced by jurors in high-profile trials in an age of rampant, polarizing online discourse. Alec Ewald, a professor of political science at the University of Vermont, who has studied jury eligibility, said that excluding broad categories of prospective jurors with specific backgrounds, such as past criminal charges against them, could undermine the goal of assembling a true jury of one's peers. But he added that in a case involving disturbing, unimaginable crimes and sharp national division over what the outcome should be, it seemed natural that a mistrial, with its lack of resolution, would trigger frustration with the jury. There's a need to make sense of these awful events, and then, with a mistrial, the jury gets in the way of that, he said. The ambiguity and complexity of having regular people make these decisions really comes home to us when the results are unsatisfying. That's a quote. Now a story headlined, "The World Economy is Becoming Wary of the U.S. It's by Alan Rappaport, reporting from Washington. Global investors are balking at U.S. bonds. Talk of the dollar's dwindling power is getting louder. Foreign governments are hauling their gold out of American vaults. Almost 2 years into President Trump's second term, the world economy is increasingly looking for ways to distance itself from America. Concerns about a $40 trillion debt burden, the excessive use of sanctions to solve foreign policy problems, and Mr. Trump's penchant for pushing the limits of the rule of law are raising questions about the appeal of the United States as a haven for global investment. Despite pledges by foreign companies and nations to invest in the United States, in many cases to curry favor with the White House, capital is starting to seek alternative destinations. Geopolitical factors and U.S. weaponization of the dollar through financial sanctions are causing central banks and other official investors to attempt to diversify away from dollar assets, said S.Y. Prasad, the former head of the International Monetary Fund's China division. The United States is not yet an investment pariah. Private investors are still pouring money into American financial markets and stocks. Artificial intelligence infrastructure is booming, and no rival currency is poised to topple the dollar immediately. In testimony before Congress on Tuesday, Treasury Secretary Scott Bessent said that he remained confident in the credibility of the U.S. financial system, arguing that bond auctions continue to operate successfully and that the dollar is still thriving as measured by its share of global transactions. The U.S. is, in fact, the leader, and the leader does not fear competition, Mr. Bessent said. Competition makes us better. But cracks in America's economic dominance are starting to show. The most glaring example has been in the bond market. Yields have been soaring as investors, nervous about the mounting national debt, demand a higher rate of return for buying Treasury bonds. This week, the yield on the 10-year Treasury topped 5%, reaching its highest level since 2007. A decision to raise rates on Wednesday could help to alleviate concerns about the Fed's grip on elevated inflation, fears that have injected more jitters into bond markets. The ominous bond threshold was crossed a week after the Treasury Department purchased $5.2 billion of its own debt maturing in the next 10 to 20 years, part of a plan to inject demand into the Treasury market to try to push prices higher and yields lower. Mr. Bessent said investors were failing to understand the underlying strength of the economy and dared them to bet against him. "It's my dream," Mr. Bessent said last week at Southern Methodist University. "I have asymmetric information. I am the house now." With the United States' long-term fiscal situation looking shaky, some countries are starting to wonder if America is a wise investment. This month, Norway's sovereign wealth fund, the largest in the world, said it planned to reduce its holdings of U.S. treasuries as it looks elsewhere for stronger returns. And then there's the future of the dollar. Nearly 90% of global foreign exchange transactions are in dollars. But the share of dollars being held in central bank reserves has been steadily declining over the past decade, falling to 56% at the end of 2025 from 64% in 2015. Last year, Christine Lagarde, the president of the European Central Bank, said erratic policymaking in the United States was setting the stage for what she called a global euro moment. The United States has taken advantage of the greenback's special status to use it as a foreign policy tool, imposing stiff sanctions on adversaries such as Iran and Russia. As the United States ramps up its use of sanctions to resolve global conflicts, the permanence of the dollar as the world's reserve currency has come into question with greater frequency. This year, the United States tried to start scaling back its sanctions program amid worries that an overuse of financial warfare was leading other countries to seek alternatives to the dollar. The dollar is used in most cross-border financial transactions, so sanctions can essentially cut off a country's ability to interact with the Western financial system. Frustrated with how the United States uses its economic might, more countries are seeking alternative financial systems that America cannot touch. However, Mr. Bessent reversed course in August when he announced Operation Economic Outcast. The initiative claims to strangle Iran's economy and threatens secondary sanctions on any country that maintains economic ties to Tehran. Even the Treasury Secretary acknowledged that if the United States is forced to make good on that threat, it could, quote, blow up the global financial system, unquote. Although the euro and China's renminbi do not appear ready to overtake the dollar anytime soon, the emergence of central bank digital currencies, stablecoins, and cryptocurrencies gives U.S. adversaries new avenues to circumvent the American financial system when making international transactions. China has been leading the development of a cross-border digital currency platform with Hong Kong, Thailand, the United Arab Emirates, and Saudi Arabia that would allow money to move more quickly and with lower fees than what is possible with traditional banking transactions. A similar cross-border payments project led by some Group of Seven nations and Western financial institutions is also in development, but is not as far along as China's initiative, which is known as M-Bridge. Russia and India said last week that they were working on a plan that would let them use central bank digital currencies to settle international trade payments. Such a mechanism would allow the countries to expand their trade relationship and reduce reliance on Western financial institutions that can be targeted by U.S. sanctions. The story of moving away from the dollar is one of the oldest stories that exists, said Josh Lipsky, the chair of international economics at the Atlantic Council. Countries have thought about working around the dollar, and technology is making it a little cheaper and easier to do than before. That's a quote. This concludes the reading of the New York Times for today. Your reader for today has been Scott Johnson. If you have any questions, comments, or suggestions concerning this program, please feel free to call us at 859-422-6390. Thank you for listening. 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
1: Hello, my name is Elizabeth Ingber with the Talking Information Center. This is the Thursday, September 17th, 2026 edition of USA Today. Charlie Kirk. Charlie Kirk was left helpless by security failures, family alleged, by India Yancey Bragg. The family of slain conservative activist Charlie Kirk accused Utah officials of failing to properly secure the campus where he was shot and killed during an event in late 2025. Kirk was speaking to a crowd of about 3,000 people at Utah Valley University on September 10th, 2025, when he was fatally shot by a gunman perched on the roof of a building across campus. The alleged shooter, Tyler Robinson, pleaded not guilty to murder and other felonies in Kirk's killing. Lawyers for Kirk's family said in a September 9th legal notice that Kirk's death could have been prevented if university officials had taken adequate security measures, citing a series of stunning failures and reckless decisions. The notice claimed officials did not hold a security briefing or have a written security plan for the outdoor event, which was protected by police officers. The university also did not use other common-sense safety measures, such as metal detectors, drones, or real-time security footage, the notice claimed. Tragically, the UVU parties took none of these safety measures, steps only they had the authority to take, resulting in a situation that rendered Mr. Kirk helpless before his assassin, the notice said. The Utah Attorney General's office and campus police did not immediately respond to requests for comment. In a statement to USA Today, Utah Valley University said it was aware of the notice. UVU addresses legal matters consistent with our established processes, the university said. Our focus remains on supporting our campus community. The claims echoed testimony heard during Robinson's preliminary hearing in July. Chris Bagley, a former campus police officer, told defense attorney Kathy Nestor he did not attend any meetings to prepare for the event. Bagley also acknowledged that there were no metal detectors screening guests or drones used for security that day. The Kirk family's legal team said the risk of a rooftop shooter should have been top of mind, given the rise in political violence, including the attempted assassination of Kirk's ally, President Donald Trump, in July 2024. The legal notice also claimed that a representative from Turning Point USA, via text message, specifically notified campus police chief Jeffrey Long about the unsecured rooftop near Kirk's event. According to the legal notice, Long responded, "I've got you covered." The notice named the State of Utah, Utah Valley University, the Utah Valley University Police Department, Long, and former university president Astrid Tumenez. U.S. Immigration and Customs Enforcement. ICE's threat to critic likely violates First Amendment, judge said, by Brianna J. Frank. A federal judge ordered Immigration and Customs Enforcement to stop threatening a New York man over a January email he wrote criticizing the agency over the response to protests in Minnesota. The matter stemmed from David Strever's email to then-acting ICE Director Todd Lyons over immigration officers killing two people, Renee Nicole Good and Alex Pretty, earlier that month. Strever called Lyons a monstrous human being, compared him to Nazi official Reinhard Heydrich, and said he would never know peace, among other statements, according to court records. In June, immigration officers knocked on his door while he was abroad and handed his wife a warning notice for criminal activities, according to the federal lawsuit Strever filed against ICE and Department of Homeland Security officials, including DHS Secretary Mark Wayne Mullen, in July. His wife said he was out of town, and upon his return to the country days later, he checked into a New York City hotel with his daughter. Officers tracked down his hotel and dropped off a business card, and they left voicemails on his cell phone, according to the lawsuit. U.S. District Judge Rudolph Contreras' September 15th opinion said ICE's notice threatened prosecution against Strever if he continued such criticism, and that it likely violated Strever's First Amendment right to free speech. Mr. Strever had a right to express his political views through non-threatening speech, however degrading the speech might be, Contreras wrote. He also said the threat of a federal investigation or prosecution looms over him like the sword of Damocles, and he is forced to self-censor under that threat. Strever said he was deeply relieved by the decision. In a September 15th news release from the Foundation for Individual Rights and Expression, abbreviated as FIRE, which was representing him in the case. While I wish this ordeal had not happened, hopefully this incident will serve as a reminder that the First Amendment protects us all, he said. FIRE senior attorney Adam Steinbaugh said government criticism was at the heart of the First Amendment. Ominous letters warning people speech might land them in prison are meant to coerce people into silence, and that is not how the First Amendment works, he said. Contreras' order barred the defendants from relying on the warning notice, issuing similar threats, or making good on the threats in the warning notice. He granted a 2-week stay to allow time for a potential appeal, at which point the order would automatically go into effect. USA Today reached out to the Department of Homeland Security and ICE for comment. Donald Trump. Trump threw tantrum at Kennedy Center meeting, Congresswoman said, by Joey Garrison, Washington. President Donald Trump threw a tantrum during a Kennedy Center board meeting when he learned that a federal judge blocked his administration's latest effort to put his name on the institution's building, according to a Democratic congresswoman who served on the board. Representative Joyce Beatty, Democrat of Ohio, the lead plaintiff who the judge sided with in his ruling, recounted the heated September 15th meeting during an appearance on MSNOW. She said it opened with attorneys informing the board, which Trump chaired after he appointed himself, that in the case of Beatty versus Trump, Beatty had been victorious. He went into a tantrum, Beatty said. Let me just make it simple. It was the most unprofessional thing I have ever witnessed or been a part of. He went into name-calling, everything, from trying to say that I was an obstructionist, that I was dumb. He said, I think you are incompetent. I said, I know you are incompetent. Shortly before the board met, U.S. District Court Judge Christopher Cooper ruled that the Kennedy Center's plan to add an inscription below the building sign to honor Trump's financial contributions violated federal law and the judge's previous ruling in May, ordering the Kennedy Center to remove Trump's name from the center's title and signage. As the president aired his frustrations to her, Beatty asked, "Are we really going to do this?" This is really unprofessional. The congresswoman added, I was not going to let him call me awful things. He said he was going to hold me responsible if something fell out of the ceiling.

also warned about severe financial troubles and potential bankruptcy unless Trump's financial pledge and planned overhaul became a reality. Trump, in a social media post after the meeting, warned that he would not move forward with the renovations, which he would pay for with his own money, unless the judge's decision blocking his name from being attached to the building was overturned. The Justice Department appealed the decision. If the ruling is a negative one, which it should not be, and is not overturned by the U.S. Supreme Court, the reconstruction and the renovation of the Kennedy Center will not take place, Trump said. When asked to respond to Beatty's claims about the board meeting, the White House did not deny the Congresswoman's account. For decades, Democrats let the Kennedy Center rot as water damage spread, infrastructure crumbled, and a national treasure fell apart, White House spokeswoman Liz Houston said. President Trump did what Democrats would not, by finally committing the resources and the leadership needed to restore the Kennedy Center and make it the finest performing arts facility in the world. Recounting the board meeting, Beatty said Trump touted his career as a developer and told her that she had never done anything. I reminded him that he had more bankruptcies than anybody in the room, Beatty said. He was there in his role as chairman of the board. I was not going to let him bully me, intimidate me, and the facts speak for themselves. Beatty added he did not win. He did not get his vanity project, so he was attacking folks. Mike Johnson, facing Hegseth impeachment vote, House Republicans bailed out early. The early jailbreak from Capitol Hill effectively punted a vote on the measure until after the midterm elections. We will do it when we come back, Speaker Mike Johnson said, by Zachary Schermel, Washington. Republicans in the House of Representatives abruptly canceled the last day of work before a roughly 8-week recess, punting a politically sensitive vote on impeaching Pentagon Chief Pete Hegseth until after the midterm elections in November. Speaker Mike Johnson told reporters September 16th that the decision to leave Washington earlier than planned was unrelated to the push to remove Hegseth. Representative Thomas Massey, a Kentucky Republican and outspoken political foe of President Trump, introduced the articles to the surprise of GOP leaders. Johnson said it was time for our members to go home to the districts and make the case to the American people ahead of the fall elections. He derided Massey's long-shot impeachment resolution as a publicity stunt. It will immediately be tabled, of course, he said. We will do it when we come back. Democrats and Massey criticized the GOP's scheduling decision, saying it was part of an effort to avoid several approaching headaches for Republicans at a politically sensitive moment. They are afraid that the House of Representatives will vote to impeach Pete Hegseth, Representative Melanie Stansbury, Democrat of New Mexico, said. Instead, they are just going to send us home. In a social media post, Massey said the scheduling change happened just as he predicted. Also, Massey had been collecting signatures to force a vote related to the Epstein files. The legislation would give victims of the late convicted sex trafficker Jeffrey Epstein standing in court to sue the Justice Department for allegedly not fully complying with Congress's law to publicly release an accounting of all the Epstein-related documents and investigations. Jeffrey Epstein. House panel voted to hold Leon Black in contempt over Epstein subpoena.

0: Oz by Aaron Mansfield. A House panel investigating law enforcement's handling of the Jeffrey Epstein case voted to hold the investor and hedge fund manager, Leon Black, in contempt of Congress after he did not appear for a deposition or turn over documents. The House Oversight Committee voted across party lines on September 15th as Epstein survivors applauded Chairman James Comer, Republican of Kentucky, for his willingness to force the issue. "No one is above the law," Comer said. "Mr. Black will be treated the same as anyone else in this investigation, and his actions have consequences." Black founded the hedge fund Apollo Global Management, but stepped down in 2021 after it became public that he paid Epstein $158 million for tax and estate planning. He was mentioned multiple times in the Epstein files released by the Department of Justice. Comer said Black refused to comply with the committee's subpoenas to appear for a deposition and to turn over all non-disclosure agreements to which he was a party and ones that mentioned Epstein or Epstein's convicted accomplice, Ghislaine Maxwell. "Subpoenas are not suggestions," Comer said before the vote. "They carry the force of law and require full compliance. Mr. Black's testimony was crucial to our investigation because he maintained a close personal relationship with Epstein for years during the time when Epstein was engaged in sex trafficking." A group of Epstein survivors, including Annie Farmer and Danny Bensky, issued a statement praising Comer for showing real resolve and sending a clear message that wealth and influence do not put anyone beyond the reach of congressional oversight. U.S. House of Representatives. House voted to end penny production by Fernando Cervantes, Jr. The House of Representatives passed the Bipartisan Common Sense Act on Monday, September 14th, a bill that prohibited the Treasury Department from making any additional pennies except for collector coins. The legislation also established a framework for rounding cash transactions to the nearest nickel if exact change could not be given. The bill allowed existing pennies to remain legal tender. Apart from the defunct 1 cent coin, the legislation also allowed the Treasury to begin producing nickels with a lower cost composition. The Common Sense Act was led by House Republican Conference Chair Representative Lisa McClain, Republican of Michigan, and Representative Robert Garcia, Democrat of California. If the federal government is spending nearly 4 cents to make a penny worth 1 cent, something is broken, McClain said in a Monday news release. House Republicans are proving that common sense still has a place in government by cutting waste and protecting taxpayer dollars. The penny was effectively dead for nearly a year, with the U.S. Mint stopping production in November 2025. At the end of its life, the penny was actually more costly to produce than it was worth. The American taxpayer had been repeatedly shortchanged over the last decade, Treasurer Brandon Beach said at the time, as rising production costs meant that each 1 cent penny actually cost about 3.69 cents to produce. The U.S. Mint said it expected to save $56 million annually by no longer producing pennies. The rapid modernization of the American wallet also made the penny far less useful in a 21st century economy, Beach added. At the time of the retirement, the Treasury Department said that there were an estimated 300 billion pennies in circulation, far exceeding the amount needed for commerce. Democratic Party. A top House Democrat opposed sale of 2,000-pound bombs to Israel by Miles J. Herzenhorn, Washington. The top Democrat on the House Foreign Affairs Committee said he will oppose the Trump administration's planned sale of 2,000-pound bombs to Israel, citing grave unresolved concerns about how these munitions could be used in densely populated areas of Gaza and Lebanon. Representative Gregory Meeks, Democrat of New York, said in a statement on September 16th that the Trump administration had not provided sufficient assurances that these weapons will be used by the Netanyahu government in accordance with U.S. law and with appropriate protections for civilians. President Donald Trump prepared a $2.8 billion munitions package for Israel that included 40,000 of the 2,000-pound bombs, which Meeks described as some of the most destructive munitions in our arsenal. The decision by Meeks to place a hold on the munitions package was unlikely to prevent the sale, as the Trump administration had ways to circumvent the opposition by declaring that an emergency required an expedited sale of the weapons. The proposed package for Israel, which was first reported by the Washington Post, would be the largest sale of 2,000-pound bombs in years. It would be financed by American taxpayers through a process in which the U.S. provides foreign governments with funds to purchase the weapons. The Biden administration delayed the sale of 2,000-pound bombs to Israel in 2024 amid concerns over how the weapons would be used by the Israeli military in Gaza. Meeks's opposition reflected Democratic frustration with Israeli Prime Minister Benjamin Netanyahu and the declining support among American citizens for Israel's war in Gaza. More than 73,000 people died in Gaza since October 2023, according to the Palestinian Health Ministry, which did not distinguish between civilians and combatants. This decision does not diminish congressional support for Israel's legitimate defense needs, Meeks said. It reflects Congress's responsibility to ensure that U.S.-funded weapons are used lawfully, responsibly, and with meaningful safeguards for human life. U.S. House of Representatives. Bill to require AM radio in automobiles passed House of Representatives by Emily Condon. Members of the House of Representatives passed legislation on Tuesday, September 15th, to require AM broadcast radio devices in all automobiles, a move to ensure that Americans have access to information during emergencies. Tens of millions of Americans tune into broadcast AM radio every day, House Energy and Commerce Committee Chairman Brett Guthrie said on the House floor, according to a press release. Farmers use AM radio for weather forecasts, local information, and crop reports. Older Americans rely on it for local news and programming. AM radio is a critical tool for emergency communications. When a disaster hits and a broadband network goes dark, AM radio can continue providing critical emergency information to communities, said Guthrie, a Kentucky representative. The AM Radio for Every Vehicle Act, sponsored by Republican Florida Representative Gus Valerikis, directs the Department of Transportation to mandate vehicle makers to maintain the radio devices as standard equipment in the vehicles in a way that is easily accessible for consumers and without a separate or additional payment, fee, or surcharge. In a social media post, Valerikis wrote that AM radio remains an important lifeline for millions of Americans, especially during hurricanes, severe weather, and other emergencies, when access to reliable information can be critical. It also connects communities with local news, sports, agriculture updates, and public safety information. Bellerica celebrated the passage as a common sense, bipartisan win for consumers and public safety. The legislation still needed to be passed in the Senate and signed by President Donald Trump before officially becoming law. According to a January 2026 Radio World Analysis of Federal Communications Commission's data, there were 4,342 AM radio stations across the country. The National Association of Broadcasters said that rural and tribal communities specifically relied on AM radio, as internet and cellular connection were limited or unreliable. The legislation noted that AM radio is often used to deliver emergency alerts and news and entertainment programming. Some newer vehicles do not include AM equipment. The Congressional Budget Office said that the bill would cost the Department of Transportation and Government Accountability Office a total of $1 million over a five-year period from 2026 to 2031. The Budget Office said that the legislation would particularly affect manufacturers of electric vehicles that have removed or announced plans to remove standard AM radio equipment from the vehicles. The Congressional Budget Office website said, based on sales data for EVs, the legislation would require manufacturers to update radio equipment in about 2 to 2.5 million vehicles each year. Since most EVs are already equipped with FM radio, this would likely result in a small increase in production costs to update the media system software and modify other radio components. Nation. The most popular baby names by state were listed by Salman Shafiq. In a report published September 15th, Baby Center revealed the most popular names by state, and while some names were common across the board, states like Louisiana, Nebraska, and New Mexico had names that stood out from the rest. For some states, the top baby names are culturally significant, examples being Kehlani in Hawaii and Santiago in New Mexico. Baby Center Baby Name Advisor Steph Cofield told USA Today. For others, it is more of a regional trend. Cofield said, southern states are known for honoring family members and tend to choose more traditional names, while the West Coast is known for being adventurous and leaning toward more uncommon options. The Midwest and East Coast seemed to favor cutesy, old-fashioned baby names, like Henry and Charlotte, Cofield noted. Baby Center, which had published reports on baby names since 2004, said it analyzed name data submitted by Baby Center app users for the recent report. In cases of a tie between multiple names, positions were determined alphabetically. For regions with insufficient internal user data, the most recent data set from the Social Security Administration was used, Baby Center said. The following list reflected the most popular girl and boy baby names in every state. Alabama, Ella Waylon. Alaska, Ella Matthew. Arizona, Olivia Noah. Arkansas, Amelia Elijah. California, Olivia Noah. Colorado, Olivia Oliver. Connecticut, Sophia Noah. Delaware, Charlotte Atlas. District of Columbia, Ava Elijah. Florida, Isabella Noah. Georgia, Amelia Noah. Hawaii, Kehlani Liam. Idaho, Aurora Waylon. Illinois, Charlotte Noah. Indiana, Charlotte Oliver. 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Louisiana, Amelia Elijah. Maine, Amelia Henry. Maryland, Olivia Noah. Massachusetts, Charlotte Liam. Michigan, Charlotte Oliver. Minnesota, Evelyn Henry. Mississippi, Olivia Asher. Missouri, Amelia Oliver. Montana, Isla Liam. Nebraska, Hazel Whalen. Nevada, Aurora Noah. New Hampshire, Harper Oliver. New Jersey, Charlotte Noah. New Mexico, Charlotte Santiago. New York, Amelia Noah. North Carolina, Amelia Noah. North Dakota, Anisha Andrew. Ohio, Charlotte Oliver. Oklahoma, Charlotte Hudson. Oregon, Hazel Oliver. Pennsylvania, Amelia Oliver. Rhode Island, Emma Noah. South Carolina, Amelia Noah. South Dakota, Sophia Oliver. Tennessee, Charlotte Whalen. Texas, Olivia Noah. Utah, Charlotte Oliver. Vermont, Emma Oliver. Virginia, Charlotte Noah. Washington, Charlotte Noah. West Virginia, Amelia Whalen. Wisconsin, Charlotte Oliver. Wyoming, Aurora Oliver. 60 Minutes. After changes at CBS, 60 Minutes had steep ratings decline, by Kelly Lawler. 60 Minutes returned this fall with a quiet season premiere after a summer of controversy behind the scenes. The 59th season of the iconic program premiered Sunday, September 13th, and nearly 20% fewer viewers tuned in to hear the news of the week. The episode netted 7.94 million viewers, according to Nielsen data released by CBS. That was down from 10 million viewers for the 2025 season premiere. This drop in viewership came after executive producer Nick Bilton took over the program earlier this year and proceeded to fire veterans, including popular correspondent Scott Pelley, in an acrimonious dispute that made national headlines. Bilton was hired by CBS News editor-in-chief Barry Weiss, a controversial journalist who had made the overhaul of 60 Minutes a priority in her tumultuous tenure at CBS. CBS News issued a statement in response to the ratings saying, "We are so proud of the exceptional journalism on display in our season premiere, and we cannot wait to bring our audience another amazing show this coming Sunday." After Bilton fired Pelley and others, the producer added new correspondents to 60 Minutes, including conservative New York Times columnist Ross Douthat, CBS Evening News alumni Nora O'Donnell, The Perfect Storm author Sebastian Junger, Vice News alum Gianna Tobani, and prominent British broadcaster Trevor Phillips. Other than staffing changes, the premiere did not appear substantially different in aesthetics compared to previous years, and followed the usual format. The episode opened with O'Donnell reporting on a story about the two American airmen whose fighter jet was shot down over Iran in April. Leslie Stahl reported on pardon brokers, and John Fairtime had a story about the Los Angeles Rams. The episode concluded with Douthat speaking to viewers about artificial intelligence and its safety. He introduced himself as one of the new faces you will see on 60 Minutes. He said, "We will be chasing a lot of stories this season, but right now, no story looms larger than the latest developments in artificial intelligence." He noted, "We may have a narrow window this year, not the next 10, to make artificial intelligence safe for humanity. That clock is ticking, and so is ours." He emphasized that 60 Minutes was journalism you could trust, before adding an ominous warning, "Where we are headed, we are going to need it." The premiere did not mention Pelley's firing or the management changes at the program. Changes at 60 Minutes and other CBS News programs followed the hiring of conservative-leaning journalist Weiss as editor-in-chief of CBS News, including the TV shows and online media operation. Paramount, the parent company of CBS, merged with Skydance in 2025, and CEO David Ellison installed Weiss as part of the broader changes at the company. Traditional Nielsen ratings were down, but CBS touted other metrics in the release, saying the program reached 116.7 million video views across all 60 Minutes social platforms, surpassing the 58th season premiere average. It also said the watch time on the 60 Minutes YouTube channel was up 115%. However, digital viewership did not translate into the same revenues as traditional broadcast viewership. Ads on network television were far more lucrative than on digital and social platforms. 60 Minutes remained a ratings hit for a news program and beat all non-sports primetime programming for Sunday, September 13th. The 2025 to 2026 season averaged 9.1 million viewers weekly. Music. Ben Saunders, first ever winner of the Voice franchise, "Found Dead at 43" by Liza Esquivias. Ben Saunders, the first ever winner of the Voice franchise, died at age 43. Saunders won the debut season of The Voice of Holland in 2011, the Dutch singing competition that launched the international franchise and inspired NBC's The Voice. The singer was found dead on Tuesday, September 15th, at popular recreational lake Rijkswaterplassen in Elst, on the border of Arnhem South in the Netherlands, according to local newspaper De Telegraaf. Per Dutch news and public broadcaster NOS, Saunders had been reported missing that morning and his body was recovered at 1:20 p.m. local time as police searched for a 43-year-old man with a beard and various tattoos which matched his description. An official cause of death had not been released, but police said no foul play was suspected, the local outlets reported. USA Today reached out to the police in the Netherlands for comment. The musician's brother, Dean Saunders, confirmed the death in a heartfelt Instagram tribute. Dean Saunders wrote, "My dear little brother passed away today. I have never experienced pain like what I am feeling right now. What a terrible day for all of us. We have to learn to live with this, and I hope this will be handled respectfully." Ben had a beautiful, beautiful family, and a family that loves him very much and always will. Ben is in my heart, and he will stay there forever. Dean Saunders also shared a post on the Instagram page for his and Ben Saunders' Tattoo Saunders business. The caption read, "Rest in peace, my little brother, Ben Saunders will never be forgotten. Marco Borsato, a coach on The Voice of Holland, the original iteration of what became The Voice franchise globally, also honored Saunders on Instagram. "Dear special man, my heart is crying. I cannot find words for the emptiness you leave behind. Dear Janita, friends and family, lots of strength in processing this enormous loss," Borsato wrote, referring to Ben Saunders' fiancée, alongside a photo of him and Saunders on stage together. He also shared a video of Saunders singing Borsato's song, "Dochters," which means daughters. Saunders was born in London and, as a child, moved with his family to the Netherlands. In 2010, he auditioned for The Voice of Holland with a cover of "Use Somebody" by the Kings of Leon, and ultimately, he won the competition. His finale song was "Kill for a Broken Heart," an original that reached number 4 on the Dutch Top 40 and was included on his chart-topping first solo album, "You Thought You Knew Me By Now," which released in April 2011. Federal Reserve System. Fed raised rates for the first time since 2023. By Rachel Barber, Medora Lee, Daniel DeVise, and Jessica Gwynn. Appointed by Donald Trump after the president spent years pressuring Jerome Powell to cut rates, Fed Chair Kevin Warsh instead raised borrowing costs by a quarter point, defying Trump and signaling a potential new wave of rate hikes. Trump had urged the Fed to cut rates or leave them unchanged. Central bankers were increasingly worried that inflation, worsened by soaring oil and energy prices, still ran well above the Fed's 2% target. After the Fed announcement, Trump wrote on Truth Social, "Interest rates in the United States should be 1% or less, because we are the best credit in the world by far. Our country is booming with new investment. Lower the interest rates for the United States of America and fast." Following the August jobs report, the president wrote on social media that the Fed must get smart, be patriots for a change. Before the Fed's September meeting, Trump said the United States should have the lowest interest rate in the world. He showed considerably more patience toward Warsh than he had extended to Powell, praising Warsh as brilliant and suggesting he would simply do what he has to do. During his September 16th news conference, Warsh declined to answer questions about President Trump. He told reporters, "I've got nothing for you on a discussion with the president." Stocks closed lower on September 16th, with the Dow Jones shedding more than 600 points as the reality of higher interest rates and lingering inflation sank in for financial markets. The stock market had opened the day on an upswing. Traders almost universally expected a rate hike, which was what they got when the Fed announced the decision in the afternoon. Stocks drifted lower after the rate announcement, as Fed Chair Kevin Warsh spoke about the lingering threat of inflation. "The plain fact is that inflation is too high and has been for too long," Warsh said. "This summer's inflation readings do not tell me that underlying trends have meaningfully improved." The Fed's accompanying economic projections brimmed with hawkish overtones, which could signal more rate hikes to come, said Jeffrey Roach, chief economist for LPL Financial. Warsh evaded taking a stance on the simmering debate around regulating AI. "The policy decisions that are made about the risks and rewards, the challenges and opportunities, those are decisions made by other parts of the government," he said, in response to a question asking whether he was concerned about recent warnings regarding AI. I am going to leave it to them to make those political decisions, those policy decisions. The implications of those decisions obviously have some bearing on our day job, and that is where we will be focused. Warsh also referenced a task force he introduced in July to assess the economic impact of new technologies, including AI, to inform the Federal Reserve's policy judgments. He selected three AI optimists, venture capitalist Mark Andreessen, economist Charles I. Jones, and Xbox CEO Asha Sharma to lead it. I think it is so important that we establish a task force that should report by the end of the year to help us think about the implications for our future policy conjuncture, Warsh said. Artificial intelligence. Long-shot push for AI kill switch bill failed in the Senate. By Zachary Schirmel and Terry Collins, Washington. A long-shot effort by a Republican senator to swiftly pass a bill mandating kill switches for advanced AI models was defeated despite bipartisan momentum to act amid scientists' warnings about rogue models. The bill failed after Senator John Kennedy, Republican of Louisiana, offered the legislation on September 16th via unanimous consent, meaning all senators needed to agree to the measure. Kennedy said his bill would not put the federal government in charge of kill switches, but would require developers to create mechanisms which he likened to an emergency shut-off. My bill will rely on them doing the right thing and exercising their own self-interest in using that kill switch, Kennedy said. No Democrats came out against the measure. Republican Senator Rand Paul of Kentucky objected to Kennedy's request. Paul said he wanted to make sure that Congress had as many facts as possible before dictating rules for the whole economy. Kennedy's request came amid a fast-moving national debate as AI leaders publicly called for more regulations on the emerging technology. President Donald Trump and House Speaker Mike Johnson were bearish on federal intervention, arguing that continued AI development in the United States would be critical to maintaining a competitive edge against China. At several points during the push for the proposed kill switch legislation, Kennedy seemed resigned. He said that while he did not want to stop AI innovation, he believed Trump would likely veto any dramatic regulatory measures. If you are going to sell one of these AI models that could take on a life of its own, then you have to have a kill switch to reassert human control, Kennedy said, comparing the models to the Terminator movies. Government would not be in charge of it, you would be. Paul argued that if Congress acted too hastily, it would risk killing innovation and setting the technology back decades, given the presence in every facet of people's lives, ranging from business to education to medicine. He said that he thought the government's role would be vague under Kennedy's bill and proposed a bipartisan committee to study the issue more. I do not oppose the spirit of this bill, but I do ask that we have all of the information, Paul said. We should not impose new regulations on AI throughout our whole economy without studying, without debate, without a single committee hearing. Are we going to just put this blanket regulation on the whole economy with no discussion? It was not entirely clear what this bill will require. The measure's failure underscored the pressure members of Congress were facing to enact AI regulation. A separate bipartisan kill switch push in the House went further than Kennedy's legislation, giving the Department of Homeland Security the authority to order tech companies to shut down AI that got out of control, The House bill, called the AI Kill Switch Act, sponsored by Representatives Ted Lieu, Democrat of California, and Nathaniel Moran, Republican of Texas, would mandate incident reporting. Moran told USA Today that he was hopeful the bill could gain momentum in this Congress or the next. Kennedy seemed much more pessimistic about any consequential AI bills getting across the finish line. Classic cars. Newsom signed Jay Leno's law and approved new lowrider license plate by Noe Padilla. For decades, classic car lovers in California were left in limbo as the beloved vehicles were forced off the road because they could not meet the state's smog emission standards. Californians could finally rejoice because on September 16th, Governor Gavin Newsom signed into law Senate Bill 1392, also known as Jay Leno's Law, creating a new smog exemption for a selection of collector cars built between 1976 and 1985 that were insured as collector vehicles or driven less than 1,000 miles per year. Although car enthusiasts had long pushed for such an exemption for older vehicles, momentum for the bill did not build until Leno, the legendary comedian and automotive collector, backed the effort and ultimately helped get it across the finish line. To mark the occasion, Newsom joined Leno inside his Burbank garage and signed the law into effect, surrounded by a collection of vintage vehicles and memorabilia. The law was expected to go into effect on January 1, 2028. The governor stuck with this legislation through the last couple of years to preserve California's classic car heritage, and that is rare, Leno said in a statement. The car community has been waiting on this for a long time, and they notice when someone follows through. Newsom did not forget about California's Latino communities and lowrider car enthusiasts. In addition to signing Jay Leno's law, Newsom signed Assembly Bill 2541, authorized by Mark Gonzalez, Democrat of Los Angeles, creating a new specialty license plate honoring lowrider heritage. Lowriding is more than a car. It is cultura, it is art, it is family, and it is a powerful expression of Chicano and Latino pride, Gonzalez said in a statement to USA Today. For generations, our communities have used lowriders to tell our stories, celebrate our heritage, and create something beautiful out of these streets we call home. Too often, lowriders were treated as a problem to be policed instead of a culture to be celebrated. For decades, car enthusiasts and the state government were at odds over the correct way to celebrate the state's car culture. For many, it felt like the state treated car enthusiasts antagonistically by imposing fines and restrictions on those who wanted to drive a classic car around town, or even outright banning local cruising clubs and targeting the lowrider community. Over the last years, the state attempted to rectify this combative relationship by approving bills like Assembly 434, legalizing lowrider cruising and removing outdated state restrictions on lowered vehicles. The two laws were the newest addition to the state's effort to celebrate the car culture and support an important part of California's culture. These bills protect a treasured part of California culture, giving car owners a way to preserve these pieces of history for generations to come, Newsom said in a statement. The Golden State is made for classic car lovers, and our lowriders are timeless masterpieces that connect art, activism, and cultural identity throughout our state. New England Patriots. Patriots owner Robert Kraft pledged $2 million to Palestinian region at Ed Sheeran's request by Nate Davis. The New England Patriots owner, who was a driving force of Macklemore's removal from Sheeran's Loop Tour 2026, in response to the Grammy Award-winning rapper's pro-Palestinian comments during a Labor Day tour stop in New Jersey, pledged $2 million to the Middle East region. Kraft made the announcement on social media on Wednesday, September 16th, hours after Macklemore pledged $1 million to support the Palestinian people and invited Kraft to match it. Per Kraft, Sheeran, who previously steered clear of political positions, committed $2 million and asked Kraft to do the same. I have dedicated much of my life to building bridges between all people. I believe deeply that all lives are worth protecting, read a statement attributed to Kraft on the X account of Gillette Stadium, where the Patriots had played since 2002. Earlier today, before Macklemore challenged me to match his donation, Ed called me and asked me to commit $2 million to match his donation to aid the region to fight this humanitarian crisis. Ed now plans to reach out to other venue owners, and our goal is to continue to work together to build bridges. This concludes the presentation of USA Today for Thursday, September 17th, 2026. My name is Elizabeth Ingber with the Talking Information Center. As always, thank you.
1: 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For more information or if you have comments, questions, suggestions, or concerns, please call the Radio Reading Service at 904-358-6308.
2: Hi, everybody. I'm Jack Hanna. Since I was a boy growing up on a farm in Tennessee, I've been fascinated with animals. I'm not only in awe of their beauty and kindness, but also their tireless work ethic. 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

0: Here's the forecast for the Boston and South Shore area on the Talking Information Center from the National Weather Service. For today, mostly sunny, temperatures in the upper 70s. Partly cloudy overnight, temperatures in the lower 50s. Saturday, turning sunny, temperatures in the mid 60s. The sun rose this morning at 6:28, setting at 6:48 this evening. 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
3: 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In a moment, we will read from the Florida Times-Union and WJCT's Jacksonville Today. Now for today's Florida Times Union weather report. Today we have a high of 88 and a low of 73, with the rest of the week kind of persisting in that direction. We also have like mostly cloudy, some precipitation, but I think we've hopefully drained a lot of that precipitation in the past few weeks. Although I might have dubbed that because Monday we have thunderstorms and Friday we also have some rain. So not really too gloomy. You know, you have some sun. There's a lot of wind, I feel like I've been feeling. So hopefully it gets better. I mean, it's also going towards October and I'm hoping it's finally fall. So, but that is today's weather report.
4: And I believe we are getting close to the equinox, so it will be officially fall, both meteorologically and astronomically. Looking forward to that for anyone who likes cooler temperatures. I personally like the summer, so I'm always sorry to see summer say goodbye. However, I know that I'm probably in the minority, and many people are looking forward to cooler temperatures, especially this year.
5: I agree with you, Ellen. I enjoy the warm weather myself.
4: Well, anyway, our top story, or one of, from the Florida Times-Union, Florida Lego bandit arrested after chase. NCSO says St. Augustine man tied to $20,000 in theft, and the story is from Scott Butler. Jacksonville, Florida Times-Union, and USA Today Network. The Lego bandit has been shelved. The Nassau County Sheriff's Office announced after a multiple heist of Lego sets and a high-speed pursuit of a U-Haul. Ronald Lorne Tipton Jr., 35, of St. Augustine, was arrested Tuesday, September 15th, on 10 counts, including coordinating others in retail theft over $3,000, dealing in stolen property, aggravated battery on a law enforcement officer, aggravated fleeing with injury or damage, possession of controlled substances, and driving under the influence. He remained in jail September 17th in lieu of $270,000 bail. It began with a Nassau County Sheriff's Office detective investigating a theft at Target on Florida 200 in Yulee and uncovering a larger organized retail theft operation spanning Northeast Florida. The group targeted high-dollar Lego sets, often filling shopping carts with merchandise before pushing them through emergency exits without paying. The getaway vehicle was typically staged outside. At least four occurred in Nassau County on August 18th, August 26th, September 12th, and September 15th. The sheriff's office provided the following accounts involving the suspect. On August 18th at approximately 8:25 p.m., the suspect entered Target and went to the toy department, selected four high-dollar Lego sets, and proceeded toward an exit. The total loss was about $900. On August 26th at approximately 8 p.m., the suspect entered Target once again. He was captured on surveillance, selecting multiple Lego sets and placing them into shopping carts before leaving the store. He was then observed loading the unpaid merchandise into a white Mazda before fleeing. The combined loss from this Target incident was about $2,500. On September 12th, investigators were alerted to another theft involving the suspect at Target. He allegedly returned to the store and stole five high-priced Lego sets, again placing them in a shopping cart and leaving through a fire exit before getting into a vehicle staged nearby. The combined loss from the third Target incident was just under $1,300. The investigation continued on September 15th when the suspect was accused of being involved in another theft at the Walmart on Florida 200. Shortly before 4 p.m., he entered Walmart and was captured on surveillance in the toy aisles where he appeared to observe the available Lego sets. He then left the store and entered a U-Haul truck staged behind the business. He re-entered the store and selected 12 Lego sets. When he attempted to leave with the merchandise, he was confronted by Walmart's asset protection team and fled the store. A sheriff's office investigator spotted him traveling on a service road toward the former Chick-fil-A building. The investigator activated his emergency lights and positioned his vehicle in front of the U-Haul. As the detective attempted to open the driver's door to detain the suspect, Tipton attempted to flee and struck the detective in the left arm with the open door. The U-Haul was then driven in an erratic and dangerous manner, leading to a vehicle pursuit. The pursuit continued into the area of Sandler Road and Fernandina Beach, where the U-Haul entered the parking lot of Beach Diner and then continued into the CVS parking lot. A deputy was able to immobilize the U-Haul by pinning it against a tree with a patrol vehicle. Fernandina Beach Police Department assisted in taking Tipton into custody. Suspected methamphetamine, crack cocaine, and fentanyl were also recovered. Investigators noted that Tipton has distinctive tattoos on his right arm, including a marijuana leaf, which was also visible in surveillance footage. Investigators have linked the case to additional organized retail thefts throughout Northeast Florida, with the combined value of stolen merchandise exceeding $20,000. Sheriff Bill Leeper said the case demonstrates the importance of investigators following the evidence beyond a single retail theft. What may start as a single retail theft can sometimes uncover something much bigger, Leeper said. Our detectives following the evidence connected the dots and worked with our law enforcement partners to put a suspect involved in these thefts behind bars. We will continue working with our retail partners and other agencies to hold organized thieves accountable. Scott Butler has been an editor-reporter specializing in public safety coverage for 26 years with the Florida Times Union. He can be reached at sbutler@jacksonville.com. There is an image to go along with the story. The caption reads, "This is some of the Lego loot involved in the 2026 arrest of Ronald Tipton in Nassau County. This was provided by the Nassau County Sheriff's Office. It is a cart filled with boxes of Lego merchandise, and it looks like possibly other gaming devices."
5: Thank you. Thank you, Helen.
4: You're welcome, Butch.
5: Just a side note here. 70 years ago, Elvis Presley made his first appearance on the Ed Sullivan Show, September 9th, 1956. An estimated 60 million Americans watched the gyrating 21-year-old rocker making it one of the most viewed TV events up to that time. My, how time flies. UNF trustees advance Shannon for president. University of North Florida trustees are forwarding presidential finalist Michael P. Shannon's name to the State University System's Board of Governors for confirmation as the school's next leader. Shannon, now president of the University of North Georgia, said in a statement following the trustees' 10-2 vote on September the 16th that he was humbled and honored to be selected as president-elect. UNF is on the verge of becoming one of the great American universities' success stories of this era. He mentioned after an interview and board discussion that lasted more than 3 hours. The Board of Governors has two remaining meetings scheduled this year, on September the 30th and November 12th, 13. The trustees agreed that Chair Steve Moore would negotiate terms for Shannon's contract and bring that agreement for a vote during their next meeting on September the 23rd. While voicing some concerns that Shannon has no experience working with Florida lawmakers and university funding system, Shannon volunteered that he's never been to Tallahassee. Trustees praise his energy and widely varied work history. I think he has a very strong leadership and character, said Trustee Jack Boyle, who chaired a search for a committee that picked Shannon from a pool of 152 applicants. Shannon, who has a Ph.D. in nuclear and radiological engineering from Georgia Tech, finished a 20-year U.S. Army career as a lieutenant colonel in 2015 and was Georgia Tech's interim chief business officer before joining North Georgia in 2023. During his interview with trustees, Shannon talked about wide open opportunities for UNF to prosper and referred to Jacksonville as a gold mine that UNF has not fully tapped yet. He expressed hope for seeing a semi-autonomous research organization develop at UNF, saying federal government funding could be a key to that happening.

0: Shannon talked about a need for careful attention as UNF pursues goals it's set to have both more students and academic excellence, saying a university is easy to break through unwitting mistakes.
1: And testosterone scripts for women rise, patients facing more denials and delays when seeking off-label use. And this by Marinaleka Roy from Reuters. Women increasingly turning to testosterone therapy to manage menopause symptoms are running into unexpected prescription delays and denials at pharmacies, according to interviews with more than half a dozen doctors, nurses, and patients. There is no U.S.-approved testosterone product for women, although its off-label use is on the rise, primarily to treat persistently low sexual desire related to menopause, the only condition for which medical guidelines and evidence of efficacy currently exist. Some clinicians are also prescribing it for menopause-related symptoms, such as fatigue and loss of muscle strength, despite a lack of medical guidance for that use. The Menopause Society and half a dozen other medical organizations only back testosterone use for hyperactive sexual desire disorders in menopausal women. We do not have any evidence in women that it will improve muscle mass or bone density or mood or well-being for really any other metric, said Dr. Stephanie Fabian, director of Mayo Clinic Center for Women's Health and medical director of the Menopause Society. What testosterone is being touted for in the lay public and on social media is not really what we have data for, she said. Testosterone's rise comes as more women turn to hormone therapy overall, also driven by social media and more recently by the Food and Drug Administration, which backed estrogen and progesterone use for menopause symptoms as safe and effective. Some clinicians prescribe testosterone alongside these therapies. An exclusive data analysis for Reuters by healthcare analytics firm TrueVeta shows the rate of women receiving a testosterone prescription jumped 146% from January 2023 to July 2026. While healthcare providers can prescribe approved medicines any way they see fit, an FDA spokesperson said these off-label uses have not been well evaluated by the agency for safety, efficacy, or dosing. Jennifer Lanoff, a women's health nurse practitioner in Washington, D.C., said Amazon Pharmacy rejected prescriptions from her practice for the first time this year. Quote, we've done off-label testosterone prescriptions forever. Its clinical guidelines recommended. Amazon has not given us a problem before, she said. I don't know exactly what happened or why they rejected. They say it was a new policy. Lanoff said she has had some success rewriting prescriptions under which patients discard leftover gel rather than splitting doses intended for men for later use. Amazon Pharmacy said it does not dispense some testosterone prescriptions that require women to customize doses in order to ensure safe and compliant dispensing. She added that the policy is not specific to testosterone or based on a patient's sex or gender identity. The company said it refers customers to compounding pharmacies that mix ingredients for specialized doses. Compounded testosterone can cost about $100 for a 3-month supply, compared with $30 after discounts for a 10-month supply at a commercial pharmacy, Lanoff said. Most insurance companies do not cover testosterone for women, the doctors, nurses, and patients said. Megan Price, a nurse practitioner and founder of Mystic Valley Sexual Wellness, said more than one-third of the 80 patients in her practice who currently use testosterone have encountered issues with their prescriptions, including at CVS and Walgreens pharmacies. The issue that began last year have worsened, Price told Reuters.

0: years. When Amy Swan, a 55-year-old graphic designer outside Boston, tried to fill her first testosterone gel prescription in March, she expected a simple pharmacy visit. Instead, she spent weeks trying to get a pharmacy to honor a GoodRx discount coupon that would reduce the cost by 25%. Hours of my time were lost just being able to get this one prescription, Swan said. CVS said its pharmacies regularly fill prescriptions for topical testosterone gel for women. Other retailers with large pharmacies, including Walgreens, Costco, and Walmart, did not respond to requests for comment. Kroger declined to comment. Kevin Shipper, a pharmacist and director of product lifecycle management at consulting firm ProPharma, said pharmacies may decline prescriptions due to concerns over dosing accuracy and medication safety, as well as stability, storage, and contamination, if single-use packing is opened and reused. Because it is a controlled substance similar to aspirin with codeine, each state also has record-keeping requirements for the government. Over 30 trials studying testosterone use for various health conditions in women are underway or planned, according to clinicaltrials.gov, including a Marius Pharmaceuticals-sponsored sexual dysfunction trial due to start as soon as later this year. Aviva Bio is developing a next-generation testosterone product that would address breast cancer risk associated with use of the hormone. Cynthia Stunkel, a clinical professor of medicine at the University of California, San Diego, said she hopes the FDA will prioritize evaluating a testosterone product designed for women. Quote, this would certainly ease the ability of clinicians to more confidently prescribe testosterone and for women to more easily and confidently use testosterone specifically dosed for them, she said.
1: The next story, could Gateway Jacks elevate downtown? Proposed luxury condo hotel tower tests value of riverfront living. David Bauerlein, Jacksonville, Florida, Times Union, USA Today Network is our reporter. On the front page is a rendering, and this looks like a photo. This rendering is so clear. It's a rendering presented to the Downtown Development Review Board, shows the proposed design for a tower that Gateway Jacks wants to build on a corner portion of Riverfront Plaza, on the downtown Jacksonville riverfront. The hotel is at the right next to the Main Street Bridge in the back corner section of Riverfront Plaza. This is a skyline view of Jacksonville provided by the City of Jacksonville. The proposed Gateway Jacks Tower with luxury condominiums and hotel rooms in Riverfront Plaza would sell condos for an average price of $3.5 million apiece. In another test of what price people will pay for high-end residences on the downtown riverfront, the Gateway Jacks Tower would join the Four Seasons Hotel and Residences in offering condominiums at top dollar costs overlooking the St. Johns River. Downtown Investment Authority board members discussed Gateway Jacks' planned asking price for the condos while deciding September 16th to support an incentive package containing a $20 million cash completion grant and up to $35.4 million in property tax rebates over 20 years. The incentives would be paid only after the tower is built. DIA board member Scott Wohlers said Gateway's pricing for the condos at a rate of $1,400 per square foot is, quote, very optimistic. But the only way to know what crystal ball scenario is right would be to offer Gateway the best chance to develop a nice project on this parcel. We can always find the reason why it won't work, but I guess we have to decide together as a board Do we want to take the risk together and see if something comes due here in this particular piece of land or not? Wohler said. And I think it's the risk we're going to have to take. Gateway Jack's CEO Brian Mull said the developer and its investors expect buyers will be there for the condos. He said he was involved in a similar situation in Tampa with development of Water Street Tampa that, quote, blew away the top of the market at that time by selling residences at a premium for luxury lifestyle features. We feel very confident that this is the right project for this location, Mull said. Four Seasons Private Residences in Jacksonville, which is on track to open in 2027, is already on the market for luxury condominium sales. Four Seasons announced in January the price for buying one of its 26 residences would start at about $4.7 million. DIA board members said seven of those condominiums have sold so far at the development, which will also have a Four Seasons hotel near Everbank Stadium. The price for the Gateway Jacks condominiums would be lower than at the Four Seasons, but it still would be a stretch for the market in Jacksonville. Gateway Jacks representative said the strategy will be to pre-sell at least half of the 51 condominiums slated for the Riverfront Plaza Tower before starting construction. The development agreement with the city would give 21 months for Gateway to do the pre-sales after the deal wins City Council approval. The Downtown Investment Authority would set aside $20 million for potential payment of the cash completion grant, leaving the money off limits for use on other downtown projects while the city waits to see if Gateway Jacks hits its pre-sale target. I think given the size and scale and the prominence of this project, it's a risk worth taking based on the analysis we've done, Downtown Investment Authority CEO Colin Taubert told the board. If Gateway Jacks does not pre-sell enough condos to move forward with construction, it could sit down with the city to rework the project. The city also would have the option of paying $6.95 million to Gateway Jacks for the the 1.1-acre parcel that Gateway Jacks acquired last year in a swap for a two-story office building that became part of the just-opened UF Jacksonville campus in downtown. In addition to 51 condominiums averaging 2,524 square feet, the Riverfront Plaza Tower also would have 165 hotel rooms and a 5,000 square foot Sky View Terrace with restaurants open to the public. Gateway Jacks has not yet announced who would operate the hotel. A photo, which is a rendering, presented to the Downtown Development Review Board shows the proposed design for a tower with hotel rooms, condos, restaurants, and a public sky terrace. This image is provided by Downtown Investment Authority, so it's a picture of a rendering. There we go.
2: Nothing to do if you have a couple of dollars laying aside. Just come on down and buy one.
1: Buy a condo.
2: That's right. It'd be a nice place to sit for the summertime, right? Well, okay. Moving along. Stats show labor market stabilizing after a wobbly summer. The number of Americans filing new claims for unemployment benefits unexpectedly fell last week, though the decline was likely exaggerated by the Labor Day holiday, with the underlying trend pointing towards continued labor market stability. The labor market has regained its poise after wobbling through much of summer. That gives the Federal Reserve room to focus on fighting inflation stemming from the Middle East conflict. The U.S. Central Bank on September 16th raised interest rates for the first time since July of 2023, and flagged further increases in borrowing costs in the months ahead. The exceptionally depressed number of last week might reflect seasonal adjustments on the issues related to Labor Day, but the underlying picture remains encouraging, said Samuel Tomes, chief U.S. economist at Pantheon Macroeconomics. For now, then, the Fed will remain laser-focused on inflation. Initial claims for state unemployment benefits dropped 10,000 to a seasonally adjusted 196,000 for the week that ended September the 12th. The Labor Department said September the 17th, economists polled by the Reuters had forecast 208,000 claims for the latest week. The surprise drop likely reflected volatility around last week's Labor Day holiday. Claims are difficult to adjust for seasonal fluctuation around moving public holidays. The four-week moving average of claims, considered a better measure of labor market trends as it irons out week-to-week volatility. It fell 2,750 to 203,250 last week. Fed Chair Kevin Walsh singled out the labor market as one basic sign of strength, adding that policymakers believe that the unemployment rate is basically running consistent with full employment. The Fed's overnight benchmark interest rate was hiked by 25 basic points to the 3.75%-4% range. The claims data covered the week during which the government surveyed employers for the non-farm payrolls component of September's unemployment report. The four-week average of chairs claims was little changed between the August and September survey weeks, suggesting steady labor market conditions. Non-farm payrolls increased by 162,000 jobs in August after job growth slowed sharply in the prior 3 months. The claims report showed the number of people receiving unemployment benefits after an initial week of aid, a proxy for hiring, dropped 39,000 to a seasonally adjusted 101.73 million during the week that ended September the 5th. Economists said the so-called continuing claims had also been impacted by seasonal adjustment issues. Continuing claims are at a similar level to May of 2023, a time when the unemployment rate was only 3.6%, said Abiel Reinhart, an economist at J.P. Morgan. The pattern of residential seasonality in continuing claims is different than for initial claims, and continuing claims could edge higher again starting in late September. The unemployment rate was at 4.1% in August. It is being held down by low layoffs and smaller labor force. Economists say business remains hesitant to boost hiring in the face of headwinds, including the U.S.-Israeli war with Iran, which is driving up oil prices and stoking inflation. U.S. stocks opened higher as investors took heart from a pullback in oil prices, though they stayed above $100 a barrel on fears that Middle East conflict could widen. The dollar slipped against a basket of currencies. U.S. Treasury yields fell also. Pressure on housing market. Rising inflation is boosting mortgage rates, putting pressure on the housing market. A separate report from the Commerce Department's Census Bureau on September the 17th showed permits for the future construction of single-family homes dropped 1.8% in August to a seasonally adjusted annualized rate of 878,000 units. Building permits increased 1.3% on a year-over-year basis. The decline over the month in permits followed on the heels of news on September 16th of a slump in single-family semi-builder sentiment to a one-year low in September. The National Association of Home Builders blame the deterioration in morale on rising mortgage rates, as well as worsening labor shortage because of an immigration crackdown and higher prices for materials and amid import tariffs. The average rate on a 30-year fixed mortgage rate has jumped nearly 80 basis points since the Middle East war started. It averaged 6.76% last week, the highest level in more than a year, data from the mortgage finance firm Freddie Mac showed. The drop in permits overshadowed a 7.6% surge in single-family home building to a rate of 918,000 units. Single-family housing starts increased 5.2% year-over-year in August. Building permits for housing projects with 5 units or more, a very volatile segment, dropped 3.1% to a rate of 467,000 units. Overall building permits fell 2.7% to a rate of 1.39 million units. They increased 3.5% on a year-over-year basis in August. Multifamily home building plunged 22.5% to a rate of 344,000 units in August. Multifamily housing starts decreased 15.5% on a year-over-year basis. Overall housing starts fell 2.6% to a pace of 1.2 million units. They increased 1.2% on a year-over-year basis in August. Residential investment has contracted in 5 of the last 6 quarters. The housing market is not the brightest dot on the Fed's radar right now, with multiple supply and price shocks hitting output and demand all at once, said Carl Weinberg, chief economist at High Frequency Economics. The Fed cannot fix what is wrong in this sector with monetary policies.
0: And from Jax Today, WJCT's news service, Will Brown has written an article about pediatric illnesses illuminate hunger challenge facing Northeast Florida families. Shana and John Martell know their children will be fed this fall. Their middle child, Gio, was diagnosed with stage 4 neuroblastoma earlier this year. The Martells are Jacksonville residents who are among the thousands of families across the United States whose finances have been upended by a diagnosis. A troika of Northeast Florida organizations, Winn-Dixie, the Tom Coughlin J Fund, and the Players Championship, collaborated to provide food to 31 families devastated by childhood cancer this month. The September 8th event inside a Winn-Dixie in Arlington coincided with both Hunger Awareness Month and Childhood Cancer Awareness Month. Financially, things are not easy. Everything is expensive, Shana Martell says. Just because we got sick and we're hospital-bound and we're not able to work, everything keeps coming. Bills still got to get paid. Groceries still need to get made. I have 2 other children. Having the J Fund and the Players come together and do something so special, we don't have to worry about groceries. We can focus on what matters, and that's Gio. Martell has a phrase tattooed near her left collarbone that may serve as a reminder of this season. Walk by faith, not by sight. The Martells were among the 10 families that went on a $2,000 shopping spree at Winn-Dixie. 21 other families received grocery gift cards. The total number of families was an homage to late J. McGillis. The Coughlin family created the J Fund to honor the former safety who wore number 31 for Coughlin when he coached at Boston College. Over the last 31 years, it has supported families facing childhood cancer by helping them pay household bills. In an August 2025 article published in the Journal of Pediatrics, physicians at the Harvard Medical School, Boston's Children's Hospital, Dana-Farber Cancer Institute, and elsewhere found families with medical debt were four times more likely to face food insecurity than families without medical debt. There have been times where we've had to put our finances in front of us and say, okay, we can afford this medication or we can afford this dinner option, Martell says. We have already had to come to that decision and ask what's more important. It's such an emotional thing to talk about. It's hard. You don't want to have to pick and choose what kid comes first. They need to eat. He needs to eat. He needs medication. You put everything in front of you, and God willing, everything always works out. I'm just so grateful for that. Martell was in foster care and adopted twice. Family and community have helped her and helped her son amidst his diagnosis. Gio, less than 24 hours after his latest hospital stay, was joined by his siblings and multiple cousins on their grocery store adventure. Jaguars captains Logan Cook and Ross Matisic spent their day off strolling around in Arlington, Winn-Dixie, helping families select the beef, shrimp, rice, detergent, diapers, and other household staples that will last them throughout the fall. They were joined by a kicker whose name is Little, but his heart for children is anything but. My son has so much more than his diagnosis, Martell says. What defines him is his personality, his smile. He loves being outdoors, four-wheeling, camping and fishing. He's an outdoor boy. He loves to be dirty. Ultimately, I hope everyone knows my kid as Gio, not the kid with cancer. Gio turns 3 on October 7th. His mother looks forward to his becoming a three-nager. The association between medical debt and food insecurity among U.S. families with children concluded middle-income families, which they defined as families that earn between 200 and 400% of the federal poverty designation, that face childhood illnesses, needs more support. That is where the J Fund assists. This month was the third time the J Fund has partnered with the Players Championship to provide a grocery run. A majority of the families it serves in Jacksonville self-describe as food insecure. An internal survey found 73% of the families it serves face non-medical family expenses increasing by more than $250 a month. Meanwhile, 93% of J Fund families face a decrease in household income. Its CEO, Kelly Coughlin, says providing families with an opportunity to load up on groceries means they do not have to make tough decisions between paying for food, paying for gas, or paying for prescriptions. We all see the rising prices that have gone on, Coughlin said. We hear more and more from families that are in need of food. We know that at least half of our families have a parent who has to stop working to become a full-time caregiver. That obviously means their income is going down at the same time their expenses are going up. We know this is something they need, and we're proud to be able to partner with the Players and Winn-Dixie and be able to be there for them in this way. Winn-Dixie Regional Vice President Greg Stanford says, it was a natural partnership to collaborate with the Tom Coughlin J Fund and the Players Championship to provide food access to families facing cancer. Most families that go through childhood cancer, they see as a reduction in income, Stanford says. The father or the mother, in some cases both, are there full-time to be there for their child. For us to be able to provide a little hope for them in their life, it really does mean the world to us. It's an easy fit for us organizationally, giving back to the community. For these 10 local families, seeing them walk around the store and shopping and the things they are getting, we are not getting luxury items. We're getting basic core needs. That makes us feel great. Food insecurity is a more palatable phrase for hunger. There are hundreds of people in Duval County who are unsure where their next meal will arrive due to medical costs. Feeding Northeast Florida CEO Susan King says Hunger Action Month is an opportunity to shine a light around what hunger looks like in this region. Food at home prices in June of this year were the highest in a decade, according to data released by the Federal Bureau of Labor Statistics. Friday, the Bureau of Labor Statistics revealed that food at home prices for August were flat compared to July, but 2.2% higher than August 2025. Prices for household staples like meat, poultry, fish, and eggs increased in August compared to July. Prices may continue to climb. Diesel prices in the United States hit record highs last weekend. Considering most food that arrives at grocery stores is delivered by way of diesel-fueled trucks, consumers may soon see even higher prices heading into the fall. Shortly after the Bureau of Labor Statistics revealed its consumer price index for the month on Friday morning, hundreds gathered inside UNF Arena to provide the hands and feet in the quest to eradicate local hunger. 9/11 Day Jacksonville brought 1,000 people from some of the region's largest employers to package red lentil jambalaya. Together, they packaged meals and donated them to Feeding Northeast Florida. The event was designed to commemorate the 9/11 attacks through acts of service, compassion, and unity. There is a food insecurity problem across the country. 9/11 Day Jacksonville lead organizer Michelle Gillum said, "Food prices are soaring, and this way we can put together about 360,000 meals that's going directly to Feeding Northeast Florida. It's staying in our community. These are Northeast Florida residents. They are feeding Northeast Florida residents." And this by Will Brown, reporter for WJCT's Jacksonville Today.
3: 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We interviewed local authors Terry Talley Venters, who just released Elements of Mystery, and her mother Leslie Talley, who has written Make Old Bones. We learned more about how this mother and daughter duo has inspired each other, and a more in-depth look into what an author's thought process looks like when creating a story. With that, let me read you a chapter from Terry's book, Elements of Mystery. Chapter name is Chromium. The train from Rome arrived at the armpit of Italy, also known as Naples. Luckily, Gabriella only had to stop in Naples long enough to transfer to the Circumvesuvania, the train which would take the dark-haired beauty to Sorrento. Then a ferry would whisk her away to her final destination, the beautiful and serene Isle of Capri just off the Amalfi coast. Although she could have taken a longer ferry ride directly from Naples, Gabriella opted to detour via Sorrento just for pizza. The wood-burning oven at Ristorante Pizzeria da Gigino made the best Neapolitan-style pizzas. She licked her lips, already tasting the quattro formaggi with a glass of Chianti. The train's engine expelled its exhaust as it stopped, and the doors opened. She retrieved her pink suitcase from the chrome luggage rack, extended the handle, and pulled it down the narrow aisle of the first-class car. A woman dressed in a cobalt blue suit and matching hat exited her first-class compartment. Gabriella did a double take because the lady reminded her of Queen Elizabeth II, only this woman appeared as a platinum blonde in her 50s instead of the white-haired monarch. The queen's younger clone retrieved two pieces of matching Louis Vuitton luggage, while a young Italian man helped her with the other three. The dark-haired man didn't resemble a relative. Manservant? Boy toy? Shaking off the notion, Gabriella vowed to mind her own business. After patting herself on the back for not packing so much crap, she gingerly descended the three narrow steps. Setting foot onto the cement platform at Napoli Termini, she met with an early autumn breeze. Gabriella pulled her pink suitcase and briskly traversed the platform to the main terminal. Checking the enormous round clock at the station, her stomach grumbled. Ignoring the hunger pain, she bypassed purchasing a sandwich at the stand and followed the signs of the Circumvesuviana. She avoided the ticket window and its long line thanks to the Italy rail pass next to her passport, which safely hung in her pouch under her shirt. Pickpockets and gypsies lurked at train stations just waiting to steal from the careless tourists. Gabriella stepped on board the third car of the train and couldn't find a seat anywhere, at least not a seat with any available room in the chrome luggage rack. Not wanting to let her luggage leave her sight, she placed it against the wall by the bathroom and sat on it. The thought of risotto, limoncello, and a swim in the blue grotto beneath the Isle of Capri tonight with her lover got her through the next 2 hours of the hell train. That and the beautiful scenery, the ocean on the right, and Mount Vesuvius on the horizon. She arose from her perch on the suitcase as the train pulled into the small Sorrento station. Gabriella promptly found the WC, relieved to have held her bladder for the last 2 hours to avoid the putrid bathroom on the train. She freshened up her appearance before meeting her handsome Italian lover, Giovanni, for the weekend. Excitement filled Gabriella at the thought of great food, wine, on the beautiful Amalfi Coast. Before descending all of the steps from the train station to the streets of Sorrento, she spotted the lady she'd seen on the train from Rome to Naples, who resembled the queen. Only this time, the lady stood alone without her 5 matching pieces of Louis Vuitton luggage and Italian boy toy. The lady scanned the train's platform as a Circumvesuviana prepared for its return trip to Napoli. Making eye contact, the lady walked towards her with a waving arm and panicked expression. "Excuse me, do you speak English?"
4: "Yeah, are you okay?"
3: "No, I can't find my porter. This nice Italian man helped me with all my luggage back in Naples. He said he'd get it on the Circumvesuviana for me, and I could pick it up once I arrived in Sorrento." A teardrop dropped on her cheek as a horrific realization sank in. Gabriella's heart broke for the woman as Rick Steve's words of warning rolled off her tongue. "Ma'am, there are no porters at train stations in Italy." Author's note, Rick Steve's travel guides warned that there are no porters in Italy. "My husband's sons and I ate at the Ristorante Pizzeria di Gigino in Sorrento in 2008. The Quattro Formaggi was so good we ate there twice." And that is an excerpt from Elements of Mystery by Terry.
1: Thank you, Juno, for that special edition preview scheduled for next month, October 30th. And well, well, well, relating to our weather conversation at the beginning of the broadcast, study shows extreme heat goes beyond the summer season. Doyle Rice from USA Today is the reporter. "Sick of sultry Septembers, the story isn't good news for folks who dislike the heat." Around the world, extreme heat is sneaking out of the summer and spreading both earlier into spring and later into fall, a new study suggests. We found that over more than half of global land areas, extreme heat seasons are expanding significantly, Casey Catherine Ivanovich, a climate scientist at Columbia University and lead author of the new study, told USA Today. In the study, which was published September 10th in the journal AGU Advances, a publication of the American Geophysical Union, scientists compared extreme heat events in the 1980s to those more recently, 2015 to 2024. Their analysis found that extreme heat seasons have grown significantly across just over half the world's land area for dry heat and just under half for humid heat. And these seasons have expanded lopsidedly, pushing further into spring in some regions and fall into others, according to a statement from the Columbia Climate School, which is affiliated with the NASA Goddard Institute for Space Studies. While recent papers have explored changing average temperatures and how the start and end of the summer season are changing, our study is the first to our knowledge to explicitly measure the change in the timing of extreme heat, Ivanovich said in an email. The timing of extreme heat matters, with heat outside summer being harder on the body. Heat waves in the spring can catch us off guard before our bodies have acclimated to the heat and before we're ready to utilize cooling strategies like installing air conditioning, Ivanovich said. In the fall, heat waves can be more dangerous if we've already experienced repeated extreme heat events that leave our bodies stressed. It's also harder for communities to prepare since cooling centers and heat alerts are often organized around a summer calendar.
2: Okay, now we have some new evidence submitted in a Kennedy Center debate. Lawyers working to keep the Kennedy Center open and Donald Trump's name off its facade submitted new evidence on September 17th, citing the president's comments and a photo referring to the Performing Arts Center demolition. In a court filing, lawyers for the plaintiff, U.S. Representative Joyce Beatty, an Ohio Democrat, notified the court of comments the president made on the evening of September the 16th. I think that the Trump administration should certainly have recognition, Trump told reporters in North Carolina, because frankly, if we don't do that, it's going to close. It'll end up being ripped down. The lawyers also cited a photo circulating on a social media that depicted the president on board Air Force One looking at a poster they said appeared to be titled, Kennedy Center Demolished. The photo has not been independently verified by Reuters. Beatty has asked Washington-based U.S. District Judge Christopher Cooper to hold an emergency hearing on the lawsuit after the Kennedy Center's board, including Trump and his hand-picked appointees, voted in recent days to close the center for up to 2 years

0: to explain by September 17th whether the plan violates an earlier order he had issued limiting its liability, limiting its ability to shut its doors. The board said on September 17th that it was not in violation of the order and that a Kennedy Center official had closed the center the day before the 7 days of emergency repairs. The Trump administration said it would ask the judge by September 18th to dissolve the prior order to allow for what the government called closure necessary to complete the restoration and renovations. Cooper's order in May also directed the Kennedy Center to remove Trump's name from the building, saying only Congress can change the name. Trump said on social media the Kennedy Center is destined to doom if it is not permitted to close for repairs.
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be tabled, of course, he said. We will do it when we come back. Democrats and Massey criticized the GOP's scheduling decision, saying it was part of an effort to avoid several approaching headaches for Republicans at a politically sensitive moment. They are afraid that the House of Representatives will vote to impeach Pete Hegseth. Representative Melanie Stansbury, Democrat of New Mexico, said, instead, they are just going to send us home. In a social media post, Massey said the scheduling change happened just as he predicted. Also, Massey had been collecting signatures to force a vote related to the Epstein files. The legislation would give victims of the late convicted sex trafficker, Jeffrey Epstein, standing in court to sue the Justice Department for allegedly not fully complying with Congress's law to publicly release an accounting of all the Epstein-related documents and investigations. Jeffrey Epstein. House panel voted to hold Leon Black in contempt over Epstein subpoenas by Aaron Mansfield. A House panel investigating law enforcement's handling of the Jeffrey Epstein case voted to hold the investor and hedge fund manager, Leon Black, in contempt of Congress after he did not appear for a deposition or turn over documents. The House Oversight Committee voted across party lines on September 15th as Epstein survivors applauded Chairman James Comer, Republican of Kentucky, for his willingness to force the issue. No one is above the law, Comer said. Mr. Black will be treated the same as anyone else in this investigation, and his actions have consequences. Black founded the hedge fund Apollo Global Management, but stepped down in 2021 after it became public that he paid Epstein $158 million for tax and estate planning. He was mentioned multiple times in the Epstein files released by the Department of Justice. Comer said Black refused to comply with the committee's subpoenas to appear for a deposition and to turn over all non-disclosure agreements to which he was a party and ones that mentioned Epstein or Epstein's convicted accomplice, Ghislaine Maxwell. Subpoenas are not suggestions, Comer said before the vote. They carry the force of law and require full compliance. Mr. Black's testimony was crucial to our investigation because he maintained a close personal relationship with Epstein for years during the time when Epstein was engaged in sex trafficking. A group of Epstein survivors, including Annie Farmer and Danny Bensky, issued a statement praising Comer for showing real resolve and sending a clear message that wealth and influence do not put anyone beyond the reach of congressional oversight. U.S. House of Representatives. House voted to end penny production by Fernando Cervantes, Jr. The House of Representatives passed the Bipartisan Common Sense Act on Monday, September 14th, a bill that prohibited the Treasury Department from making any additional pennies except for collector coins. The legislation also established a framework for rounding cash transactions to the nearest nickel if exact change could not be given. The bill allowed existing pennies to remain legal tender. Apart from the defunct 1 cent coin, the legislation also allowed the Treasury to begin producing nickels with a lower cost composition. The Common Sense Act was led by House Republican Conference Chair Representative Lisa McClain, Republican of Michigan,

0: Representative Robert Garcia, Democrat of California. If the federal government is spending nearly 4 cents to make a penny worth 1 cent, something is broken, McClain said in a Monday news release. House Republicans are proving that common sense still has a place in government by cutting waste and protecting taxpayer dollars. The penny was effectively dead for nearly a year, with the U.S. Mint stopping production in November 2025. At the end of its life, the penny was actually more costly to produce than it was worth. The American taxpayer had been repeatedly shortchanged over the last decade, Treasurer Brandon Beach said at the time, as rising production costs meant that each 1 cent penny actually cost about 3.69 cents to produce. The U.S. Mint said it expected to save $56 million annually by no longer producing pennies. The rapid modernization of the American wallet also made the penny far less useful in a 21st century economy, Beach added. At the time of the retirement, the Treasury Department said that there were an estimated 300 billion pennies in circulation, far exceeding the amount needed for commerce. Democratic Party. A top House Democrat opposed sale of 2,000-pound bombs to Israel by Miles J. Herzenhorn, Washington. The top Democrat on the House Foreign Affairs Committee said he will oppose the Trump administration's planned sale of 2,000-pound bombs to Israel, citing grave unresolved concerns about how these munitions could be used in densely populated areas of Gaza and Lebanon. Representative Gregory Meeks, Democrat of New York, said in a statement on September 16th, that the Trump administration had not provided sufficient assurances that these weapons will be used by the Netanyahu government in accordance with U.S. law and with appropriate protections for civilians. President Donald Trump prepared a $2.8 billion munitions package for Israel that included 40,000 of the 2,000-pound bombs, which Meeks described as some of the most destructive munitions in our arsenal. The decision by Meeks to place a hold on the munitions package was unlikely to prevent the sale, as the Trump administration had ways to circumvent the opposition by declaring that an emergency required an expedited sale of the weapons. The proposed package for Israel, which was first reported by the Washington Post, would be the largest sale of 2,000-pound bombs in years. It would be financed by American taxpayers through a process in which the U.S. provides foreign governments with funds to purchase the weapons. The Biden administration delayed the sale of 2,000-pound bombs to Israel in 2024 amid concerns over how the weapons would be used by the Israeli military in Gaza. Meeks' opposition reflected Democratic frustration with Israeli Prime Minister Benjamin Netanyahu and the declining support among American citizens for Israel's war in Gaza. More than 73,000 people died in Gaza since October 2023, according to the Palestinian Health Ministry, which did not distinguish between civilians and combatants. This decision does not diminish congressional support for Israel's legitimate defense needs, Meeks said. It reflects Congress's responsibility to ensure that U.S.-funded weapons are used lawfully, responsibly, and with meaningful safeguards for human life. U.S. House of Representatives. Bill to require AM radio in automobiles passed House of Representatives. By Emily Condon. Members of the House of Representatives passed legislation on Tuesday, September 15th, to require AM broadcast radio devices in all automobiles, a move to ensure that Americans have access to information during emergencies. Tens of millions of Americans tune into broadcast AM radio every day, House Energy and Commerce Committee Chairman Brett Guthrie said on the House floor, according to a press release. Farmers use AM radio for weather forecasts, local information, and crop reports. Older Americans rely on it for local news and programming. AM radio is a critical tool for emergency communications. When a disaster hits and a broadband network goes dark, AM radio can continue providing critical emergency information to communities, said Guthrie, a Kentucky representative. The AM Radio for Every Vehicle Act, sponsored by Republican Florida Representative Gus Belaricus, directs the Department of Transportation to mandate vehicle makers to maintain the radio devices as standard equipment in the vehicles in a way that is easily accessible for consumers and without a separate or additional payment, fee, or surcharge. In a social media post, Belaricus wrote that AM radio remains an important lifeline for millions of Americans, especially during hurricanes, severe weather, and other emergencies when access to reliable information can be critical. It also connects communities with local news, sports, agriculture updates, and public safety information. Belaricus celebrated the passage as a common-sense, bipartisan win for consumers and public safety. The legislation still needed to be passed in the Senate and signed by President Donald Trump before officially becoming law. According to a January 2026 Radio World Analysis of Federal Communications Commission's data, there were 4,342 AM radio stations across the country. The National Association of Broadcasters said that rural and tribal communities specifically relied on AM radio, as internet and cellular connection were limited or unreliable. The legislation noted that AM radio is often used to deliver emergency alerts and news and entertainment programming. Some newer vehicles do not include AM equipment. The Congressional Budget Office said that the bill would cost the Department of Transportation and Government Accountability Office a total of $1 million over a five-year period from 2026 to 2031. The Budget Office said that the legislation would particularly affect manufacturers of electric vehicles that have removed or announced plans to remove standard AM radio equipment from the vehicles. The Congressional Budget Office website said, based on sales data for EVs, the legislation would require manufacturers to update radio equipment in about 2 to 2.5 million vehicles each year. Since most EVs are already equipped with FM radio, this would likely result in a small increase in production costs to update the media system software and modify other radio components. Nation. The most popular baby names by state were listed by Saman Shafiq. In a report published September 15th, Baby Center revealed the most popular names by state, and while some names were common across the board, states like Louisiana, Nebraska, and New Mexico had names that stood out from the rest. For some states, the top baby names are culturally significant, examples being Kehlani in Hawaii and Santiago in New Mexico. Baby Center Baby Name Advisor Steph Cofield told USA Today. For others, it is more of a regional trend. Cofield said southern states are known for honoring family members and tend to choose more traditional names, while the West Coast is known for being adventurous and leaning toward more uncommon options. The Midwest and East Coast seemed to favor cutesy, old-fashioned baby names, like Henry and Charlotte, Cofield noted. Baby Center, which had published reports on baby names since 2004, said it analyzed name data submitted by Baby Center app users for the recent report. In cases of a tie between multiple names, positions were determined alphabetically. For regions with insufficient internal user data, the most recent data set from the Social Security Administration was used, Baby Center said. The following list reflected the most popular girl and boy baby names in every state. Alabama, Ella Whalen. Alaska, Ella Matthew. Arizona, Olivia Noah. Arkansas, Amelia Elijah. California, Olivia Noah. Colorado, Olivia Oliver. Connecticut, Sophia Noah. Delaware, Charlotte Atlas. District of Columbia, Ava Elijah. Florida, Isabella Noah. 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Hawaii, Kehlani Liam. Idaho, Aurora Whalen. 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Indiana, Charlotte Oliver. 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Maryland, Olivia Noah. Massachusetts, Charlotte Liam. Michigan, Charlotte Oliver. Minnesota, Evelyn Henry. Mississippi, Olivia Asher. Missouri, Amelia Oliver. Montana, Isla Liam. Nebraska, Hazel Whalen. Nevada, Aurora Noah. New Hampshire, Harper Oliver. New Jersey, Charlotte Noah. New Mexico, Charlotte Santiago. New York, Amelia Noah. North Carolina, Amelia Noah. North Dakota, Anisha Andrew. Ohio, Charlotte Oliver. Oklahoma, Charlotte Hudson. Oregon, Hazel Oliver. Pennsylvania, Amelia Oliver. Rhode Island, Emma Noah. South Carolina, Amelia Noah. South Dakota, Sophia Oliver. Tennessee, Charlotte Whalen. Texas, Olivia Noah. Utah, Charlotte Oliver. Vermont, Emma Oliver. Virginia, Charlotte Noah. Washington, Charlotte Noah. West Virginia, Amelia Whalen. Wisconsin, Charlotte Oliver. Wyoming, Aurora Oliver. 60 Minutes. After changes at CBS, 60 Minutes had steep ratings decline, by Kelly Lawler. 60 Minutes returned this fall with a quiet season premiere after a summer of controversy behind the scenes. The 59th season of the iconic program premiered Sunday, September 13th, and nearly 20% fewer viewers tuned in to hear the news of the week. The episode netted 7.94 million viewers, according to Nielsen data released by CBS. That was down from 10 million viewers for the 2025 season premiere. This drop in viewership came after executive producer Nick Bilton took over the program earlier this year and proceeded to fire veterans, including popular correspondent Scott Pelley, in an acrimonious dispute that made national headlines. Felton was hired by CBS News editor-in-chief Barry Weiss, a controversial journalist who had made the overhaul of 60 Minutes a priority in her tumultuous tenure at CBS. CBS News issued a statement in response to the ratings saying, "We are so proud of the exceptional journalism on display in our season premiere, and we cannot wait to bring our audience another amazing show this coming Sunday." After Bilton fired Pelly and others, the producer added new correspondents to 60 Minutes, including conservative New York Times columnist Ross Douthat, CBS Evening News alumni Nora O'Donnell, The Perfect Storm author Sebastian Junger, Vice News alum Gianna Tobani, and prominent British broadcaster Trevor Phillips. Other than staffing changes, the premiere did not appear substantially different in aesthetics compared to previous years, and followed the usual format. The episode opened with O'Donnell reporting on a story about the two American airmen whose fighter jet was shot down over Iran in April. Leslie Stahl reported on pardon brokers, and John Fairtime had a story about the Los Angeles Rams. The episode concluded with Douthat speaking to viewers about artificial intelligence and its safety. He introduced himself as one of the new faces you will see on 60 Minutes. He said, "We will be chasing a lot of stories this season, but right now, no story looms larger than the latest developments in artificial intelligence." He noted, "We may have a narrow window this year, not the next 10, to make artificial intelligence safe for humanity. That clock is ticking, and so is ours." He emphasized that 60 Minutes was journalism you could trust, before adding an ominous warning, "Where we are headed, we are going to need it." The premiere did not mention Pelly's firing or the management changes at the program. Changes at 60 Minutes and other CBS News programs followed the hiring of conservative-leaning journalist Weiss as editor-in-chief of CBS News, including the TV shows and online media operation. Paramount, the parent company of CBS, merged with Skydance in 2025, and CEO David Ellison installed Weiss as part of the broader changes at the company. Traditional Nielsen ratings were down, but CBS touted other metrics in the release, saying the program reached 116.7 million video views across all 60 Minutes social platforms, surpassing the 58th season premiere average. It also said the watch time on the 60 Minutes YouTube channel was up 115%. However, digital viewership did not translate into the same revenues as traditional broadcast viewership. Ads on network television were far more lucrative than on digital and social platforms. 60 Minutes remained a ratings hit for a news program and beat all non-sports primetime programming for Sunday, September 13th. The 2025 to 2026 season averaged 9.1 million viewers weekly. Music. Ben Saunders, first ever winner of the Voice franchise, "Found Dead at 43" by Liza Esquivias. Ben Saunders, the first ever winner of the Voice franchise, died at age 43. Saunders won the debut season of The Voice of Holland in 2011, the Dutch singing competition that launched the international franchise and inspired NBC's The Voice. The singer was found dead on Tuesday, September 15th, at popular recreational lake Rijkswaterplassen in Elst, on the border of Arnhem South in the Netherlands, according to local newspaper De Telegraaf. Per Dutch News and public broadcaster NOS, Saunders had been reported missing that morning, and his body was recovered at 1:20 p.m. local time as police searched for a 43-year-old man with a beard and various tattoos which matched his description. An official cause of death had not been released, but police said no foul play was suspected, the local outlets reported. USA Today reached out to the police in the Netherlands for comment. The musician's brother, Dean Saunders, confirmed the death in a heartfelt Instagram tribute. Dean Saunders wrote, "My dear little brother passed away today. I have never experienced pain like what I am feeling right now. What a terrible day for all of us. We have to learn to live with this, and I hope this will be handled respectfully. Ben had a beautiful, beautiful family, and a family that loves him very much and always will. Ben is in my heart, and he will stay there forever." Dean Saunders also shared a post on the Instagram page for his and Ben Saunders' Tattoo Saunders business. The caption read, "Rest in peace, my little brother. Ben Saunders will never be forgotten." Marco Borsato, a coach on The Voice of Holland, the original iteration of what became The Voice franchise globally, also honored Saunders on Instagram. "Dear special man, my heart is crying. I cannot find words for the emptiness you leave behind. Dear Janita, friends and family, lots of strength in processing this enormous loss," Borsato wrote, referring to Ben Saunders' fiance, alongside a photo of him and Saunders on stage together. He also shared a video of Saunders singing Borsato's song, "Dochters," which means daughters. Saunders was born in London and, as a child, moved with his family to the Netherlands. In 2010, he auditioned for The Voice of Holland with a cover of "Use Somebody" by the Kings of Leon, and ultimately, he won the competition. His finale song was "Kill for a Broken Heart," an original that reached number 4 on the Dutch Top 40 and was included on his chart-topping first solo album, "You Thought You Knew Me By Now," which released in April 2011. Federal Reserve System. Fed raised rates for the first time since 2023. By Rachel Barber, Medora Lee, Danielle DeVise, and Jessica Gwynn. Appointed by Donald Trump after the president spent years pressuring Jerome Powell to cut rates, Fed Chair Kevin Warsh instead raised borrowing costs by a quarter point, defying Trump and signaling a potential new wave of rate hikes. Trump had urged the Fed to cut rates or leave them unchanged. Central bankers were increasingly worried that inflation, worsened by soaring oil and energy prices, still ran well above the Fed's 2% target. After the Fed announcement, Trump wrote on Truth Social, "Interest rates in the United States should be 1% or less, because we are the best credit in the world by far. Our country is booming with new investment. Lower the interest rates for the United States of America and fast." Following the August jobs report, the president wrote on social media that the Fed must get smart, be patriots for a change. Before the Fed's September meeting, Trump said the United States should have the lowest interest rate in the world. He showed considerably more patience toward Warsh than he had extended to Powell, praising Warsh as brilliant and suggesting he would simply do what he has to do. During his September 16th news conference, Warsh declined to answer questions about President Trump. He told reporters, "I've got nothing for you on a discussion with the president. Stocks closed lower on September 16th, with the Dow Jones shedding more than 600 points as the reality of higher interest rates and lingering inflation sank in for financial markets. The stock market had opened the day on an upswing. Traders almost universally expected a rate hike, which was what they got when the Fed announced the decision in the afternoon. Stocks drifted lower after the rate announcement, as Fed Chair Kevin Warsh spoke about the lingering threat of inflation. "The plain fact is that inflation is too high and has been for too long," Warsh said. "This summer's inflation readings do not tell me that underlying trends have meaningfully improved." The Fed's accompanying economic projections brimmed with hawkish overtones, which could signal more rate hikes to come, said Jeffrey Roach, chief economist for LPL Financial. Warsh evaded taking a stance on the simmering debate around regulating AI. "The policy decisions that are made about the risks and rewards, the challenges and opportunities, those are decisions made by other parts of the government," he said, in response to a question asking whether he was concerned about recent warnings regarding AI. "I am going to leave it to them to make those political decisions, those policy decisions. The implications of those decisions obviously have some bearing on our day job, and that is where we will be focused." Warsh also referenced a task force he introduced in July to assess the economic impact of new technologies, including AI, to inform the Federal Reserve's policy judgments. He selected three AI optimists: venture capitalist Mark Andreessen, economist Charles I. Jones, and Xbox CEO Asha Sharma to lead it. "I think it is so important that we establish a task force that should report by the end of the year to help us think about the implications for our future policy conjuncture," Warsh said. Artificial intelligence. Long-shot push for AI kill switch bill failed in the Senate, by Zachary Shermel and Terry Collins, Washington. A long-shot effort by a Republican senator to swiftly pass a bill mandating kill switches for advanced AI models was defeated despite bipartisan momentum to act amid scientists' warnings about rogue models. The bill failed after Senator John Kennedy, Republican of Louisiana, offered the legislation on September 16th via unanimous consent, meaning all senators needed to agree to the measure. Kennedy said his bill would not put the federal government in charge of kill switches, but would require developers to create mechanisms, which he likened to an emergency shut off. "My bill will rely on them doing the right thing and exercising their own self-interest in using that kill switch," Kennedy said. No Democrats came out against the measure. Republican Senator Rand Paul of Kentucky objected to Kennedy's request. Paul said he wanted to make sure that Congress had as many facts as possible before dictating rules for the whole economy. Kennedy's request came amid a fast-moving national debate as AI leaders publicly called for more regulations on the emerging technology. President Donald Trump and House Speaker Mike Johnson were bearish on federal intervention, arguing that continued AI development in the United States would be critical to maintaining a competitive edge against China. At several points during the push for the proposed kill switch legislation, Kennedy seemed resigned. He said that while he did not want to stop AI innovation, he believed Trump would likely veto any dramatic regulatory measures. "If you are going to sell one of these AI models that could take on a life of its own, then you have to have a kill switch to reassert human control," Kennedy said, comparing the models to the Terminator movies. government would not be in charge of it, you would be. Paul argued that if Congress acted too hastily, it would risk killing innovation and setting the technology back decades, given the presence in every facet of people's lives, ranging from business to education to medicine. He said that he thought the government's role would be vague under Kennedy's bill and proposed a bipartisan committee to study the issue more. I do not oppose the spirit of this bill, but I do ask that we have all of the information, Paul said. We should not impose new regulations on AI throughout our whole economy without studying, without debate, without a single committee hearing. Are we going to just put this blanket regulation on the whole economy with no discussion? It was not entirely clear what this bill will require. The measure's failure underscored the pressure members of Congress were facing to enact AI regulation. A separate bipartisan kill switch push in the House went further than Kennedy's legislation, giving the Department of Homeland Security the authority to order tech companies to shut down AI that got out of control. The House bill, called the AI Kill Switch Act, sponsored by Representatives Ted Lieu, Democrat of California, and Nathaniel Moran, Republican of Texas, would mandate incident reporting. Moran told USA Today that he was hopeful the bill could gain momentum in this Congress or the next. Kennedy seemed much more pessimistic about any consequential AI bills getting across the finish line. Classic cars. Newsom signed Jay Leno's law and approved new lowrider license plate by Noe Padilla. For decades, classic car lovers in California were left in limbo as the beloved vehicles were forced off the road because they could not meet the state's smog emission standards. Californians could finally rejoice because on September 16th, Governor Gavin Newsom signed into law Senate Bill 1392, also known as Jay Leno's Law, creating a new smog exemption for a selection of collector cars built between 1976 and 1985 that were insured as collector vehicles or driven less than 1,000 miles per year. Although car enthusiasts had long pushed for such an exemption for older vehicles, momentum for the bill did not build until Leno, the legendary comedian and automotive collector, backed the effort and ultimately helped get it across the finish line. To mark the occasion, Newsom joined Leno inside his Burbank garage and signed the law into effect, surrounded by a collection of vintage vehicles and memorabilia. The law was expected to go into effect on January 1, 2028. The governor stuck with this legislation through the last couple of years to preserve California's classic car heritage, and that is rare, Leno said in a statement. The car community has been waiting on this for a long time, and they notice when someone follows through. Newsom did not forget about California's Latino communities and lowrider car enthusiasts. In addition to signing Jay Leno's law, Newsom signed Assembly Bill 2541, authorized by Mark Gonzalez, Democrat of Los Angeles, creating a new specialty license plate honoring lowrider heritage. Lowriding is more than a car. It is cultura, it is art, it is family, and it is a powerful expression of Chicano and Latino pride, Gonzalez said in a statement to USA Today. For generations, our communities have used lowriders to tell our stories, celebrate our heritage, and create something beautiful out of the streets we call home. Too often, lowriders were treated as a problem to be policed instead of a culture to be celebrated. For decades, car enthusiasts and the state government were at odds over the correct way to celebrate the state's car culture. For many, it felt like the state treated car enthusiasts antagonistically by imposing fines and restrictions on those who wanted to drive a classic car around town, or even outright banning local cruising clubs and targeting the lowrider community. Over the last years, the state attempted to rectify this combative relationship by approving bills like Assembly 434, legalizing lowrider cruising and removing outdated state restrictions on lowered vehicles. The two laws were the newest addition to the state's effort to celebrate the car culture and support an important part of California's culture. These bills protect a treasured part of California culture, giving car owners a way to preserve these pieces of history for generations to come, Newsom said in a statement. The Golden State is made for classic car lovers, and our lowriders are timeless masterpieces that connect art, activism, and cultural identity throughout our state. New England Patriots. Patriots owner Robert Kraft pledged $2 million to Palestinian region at Ed Sheeran's request by Nate Davis. The New England Patriots owner, who was a driving force of Macklemore's removal from Sheeran's Loop Tour 2026, in response to the Grammy Award-winning rapper's pro-Palestinian comments during a Labor Day tour stop in New Jersey, pledged $2 million to the Middle East region. Kraft made the announcement on social media on Wednesday, September 16th, hours after Macklemore pledged $1 million to support the Palestinian people and invited Kraft to match it. Per Kraft, Sheeran, who previously steered clear of political positions, committed $2 million and asked Kraft to do the same. I have dedicated much of my life to building bridges between all people. I believe deeply that all lives are worth protecting, read a statement attributed to Kraft on the X account of Gillette Stadium, where the Patriots had played since 2002. Earlier today, before Macklemore challenged me to match his donation, Ed called me and asked me to commit $2 million to match his donation to aid the region to fight this humanitarian crisis. Ed now plans to reach out to other venue owners, and our goal is to continue to work together to build bridges. This concludes the presentation of USA Today for Thursday, September 17th, 2026. My name is Elizabeth Ingber with the Talking Information Center. As always, thank you.
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0: It is time now to begin the reading of the Wall Street Journal on the Talking Information Center for today, Thursday, September 17th, 2026. With the Wall Street Journal, we say hello to Ken.
1: Hello and welcome. Market slump as Warsh warns on inflation. Federal Reserve Chairman Kevin Warsh made it clear that inflation is still a problem. Wall Street was left wondering how far the Fed will go to address it. Stocks slumped, and the 10-year Treasury yield settled above 5% for the first time since July 2007, after Warsh struck a decidedly hawkish tone in remarks following the central bank's decision to raise interest rates for the first time in 3 years. Inflation is too high and has been for too long, Warsh said in remarks to reporters on Wednesday afternoon. He later added, "Today's action starts to show that we're serious about this." At first, markets greeted the Fed's rate hike with relief. President Trump had argued rates were already too high, and investors had worried that Warsh would hesitate to tackle price increases head-on. But soon after the new Fed chairman took to the podium Wednesday, stocks fell and the 10-year Treasury yield ticked up above 5% again. "We have to be prepared that we are in a rate-hiking cycle," said Mike O'Rourke, chief market strategist at Jones Trading. "You have uncertainty over the foreseeable future that warrants people being a little bit more defensive." All three major U.S. stock indexes fell for the seventh time in the past 8 sessions. The Dow Jones Industrial Average declined 1.2%, or 631 points. The S&P 500 fell around 0.4%, while the NASDAQ Composite fell fractionally. The benchmarks were facing steeper declines before rebounding ahead of the close. The Trump administration expressed its disappointment. "Look, I think the president has been abundantly clear on where he wanted interest rates to go," White House spokesman Kush Desai said during an interview on Fox News. "And certainly today's rather unfortunate decision by the Federal Reserve to raise interest rates wasn't from the administration's point of view, backed by a particularly compelling economic case. In recent days, Wall Street came to see an interest rate increase from the central bank as a near certainty. Investors were pricing in a 90% chance of an increase on Wednesday morning, and analysts warned of a sharp bond sell-off if policymakers failed to deliver one. Instead, the decision came in as expected, and a negative reaction took shape anyway. Markets responded as they often do when the Fed raises rates and signals inflation remains a concern. Yields rose and stocks fell. At the start of 2026, many investors were banking on rate cuts. Then, the war in Iran scrambled inflation forecasts and jacked up fuel costs across the globe. Solid economic growth and the inexhaustible artificial intelligence investing boom added to upward pressure on prices. And over the past few months, an intensifying bond rout has placed even more pressure on Warsh and the Fed. Even an intervention from Treasury Secretary Scott Bessent proved insufficient in bringing down bond yields. Earlier this week, the yield on 10-year Treasuries touched a new 19-year high, climbing above 5% for the first time since it got there during a single session in 2023. Rising yields also put pressure on stock prices, in part by lifting borrowing costs across the economy. Treasury yields, which rise when bond prices fall, largely reflect investors' expectations for short-term rates set by the Fed. Early Wednesday, they fell along with oil prices, which have been playing a critical role in shaping investors' inflation outlook. The 10-year yield initially didn't change much after the Fed's decision, but that changed as Warsh started speaking. The yield was 5.020% in late afternoon trading, according to TradeWeb, up from 4.995% Tuesday. Brent crude, the international benchmark, still fell 2.7% to $105.83 a barrel. Some analysts said that Warsh's commitment to fighting inflation still left bonds in better position than if he had shown less resolve. I think the market is content with this, and it shows the Fed has a credible resolve to bring inflation down to 2%, said Will Campagnoli, macro strategist at FHN Financial. Yields, Campagnoli added, had stayed within pretty narrow ranges, all things considered. But Wednesday's decision also turned traders' attention to the possibility of additional rate hikes at the Fed's meeting in October and December. Interest rate futures showed a nearly 90% chance that the Fed will lift rates at least once more by the end of the year. Most people are bracing for further hikes, said Ben Amos, chief investment officer at FedWatch Advisors. It's never really a one-and-done. A 401k that mirrors a pension. BlackRock leads push to help firms design plans to expand investment options. BlackRock will offer U.S. workers a chance to invest more like a multi-billion dollar pension. The world's largest investment firm by assets under management said it would work with corporate clients to build customizable funds for 401k plans that can include slices of public stocks and bonds, private assets, and even annuities that provide guaranteed income in retirement. The new framework aims to resemble the menu of options offered to public employee pension plans, university endowments, and other deep-pocketed institutions that hire firms such as BlackRock to manage their money. Most corporate 401k plans tend to default employees into target date funds or those that invest in a mix of stocks and bonds that shifts as the employee gets closer to her or his target date or retirement age. BlackRock said it would work with corporate clients to analyze the demographics and wages of their workforces, among other factors, to help inform investment choices. For example, a manufacturing company with a union workforce that has an early average retirement age and an existing defined benefit pension might have different needs for its 401k plan than a tech company that offers no pension benefits and pays employees with corporate stock, said Nick Nerfos, BlackRock's global head of retirement solutions. BlackRock wants to address those differences and says it can now use technology to bring customized features to companies and plans of all sizes. That is especially important as companies consider new options that BlackRock and other investment managers are rolling out, including target date funds that incorporate defined retirement income and private assets. We're trying to take the best of what 401ks have done, such as portability and ownership by the individual, and combine that with the best of what pensions did, which is professional management, long-term thinking, and certainty through income in retirement, Nerfos said in an interview. A firm later acquired by BlackRock helped pioneer target date funds in the 1990s. The funds now take in a majority of the money flowing into 401k plans in the U.S., according to Vanguard data. They have been lauded for helping assure savers' investments match their risk tolerance and proximity to retirement. Firms such as BlackRock are looking for ways to improve these funds when investors reach that target date. The problem is that we designed this whole system just to maximize savings, maximize account value, and then you get to retirement, we hand the money back to you and say, good luck, Nerfos said. BlackRock, Vanguard, Fidelity Investments, and State Street recently have announced new funds that give investors the option of buying an annuity before or after their retirement date that guarantees some level of income for the rest of their lives. The latest debate in retirement investing centers on private assets. President Trump signed an executive order in 2025 directing federal agencies and regulators to clear the path for assets such as private equity, private credit, and real estate into 401k plans. Private asset funds have long been a major part of pension fund and insurance company portfolios. Proponents of private market funds in 401ks argue they can be less correlated to public stocks and offer premium returns in exchange for less liquidity. Skeptics point to higher management fees and less transparency from managers. The decision whether to offer private assets in a corporate 401k plan comes down to the company offering it and its goals. If private markets can help you reach or beat that objective, net of all fees, then we think it's a good tool, Nifo said. What we're not doing is saying we've got target date funds, we've got private markets, and we should just push them together for everyone. Exxon and Ham bid for Venezuela oil. ExxonMobil and billionaire oil baron Harold Ham are close to signing preliminary deals to explore investments in Venezuelan oil fields. The latest signs of interest from U.S. companies to help revive the country's dilapidated energy sector. Exxon is negotiating a potential return to the country nearly two decades after its exit and could sign a memorandum of understanding with state-run Petróleos de Venezuela as soon as this month, according to people familiar with the matter. The U.S. oil giant will explore a deal to invest in a number of developed and undeveloped fields, according to people familiar with the matter. The deal talks could still fall apart or extend beyond September, the people said. The deal could encompass fields that collectively have 50 billion barrels of oil available, one of the people said. Venezuela says it has around 300 billion barrels of oil reserves, which would make its reserves the largest in the world. Exxon has sent teams to Caracas this year to negotiate a possible deal following President Trump's push for American oil producers to revitalize the Latin American country's rundown oil sector. The company has inched closer together to a deal with Venezuelan officials over time and was expected to continue those talks at the G20 Energy Abundance Ministerial in Houston this week, one of the other people said. Trump, Secretary of State Marco Rubio, and others have tried to refocus the global energy industry in the Western Hemisphere, prodding companies to pour $100 billion in Venezuela to bolster its depressed crude production and ship the oil to U.S. refineries. Exxon's chief rival, Chevron, this month signed a deal to invest $7 billion in Venezuela over 5 years through its joint ventures there, aiming to double its output to 600,000 barrels a day. Also on Wednesday, Ham's company, Continental Resources, signed a preliminary deal to explore an undeveloped oil field in the state of Anzoátegui. Ham is one of Trump's closest allies in the oil patch. He high-fived the president as votes rolled in on election night in 2024. Ham and Continental CEO Doug Lawler, who said he had traveled to Venezuela twice this year, signed a non-binding memorandum of understanding with Petróleos de Venezuela at the G20 Energy Abundance Ministerial in Houston. Continental, which is the largest oil producer in North Dakota's Bakken Shale, said it hoped to sign a production-sharing agreement with Venezuela in the coming weeks. We talk about the U.S. shale energy renaissance, Ham said. I think this can also be the energy renaissance that's necessary in Venezuela. Ham said he thinks the influx of U.S. companies directed by Trump's administration into Venezuela could

0: Subsequent conflicts in the Middle East have closed off some of the global oil market's most vital arteries. Venezuela says it has the world's largest oil reserves, and it produces the type of oil that U.S. Gulf Coast refineries prefer, using to make gasoline, diesel, and jet fuel. Several large oil and gas companies have hesitated to commit capital to Venezuela, wary of financial and legal problems that could arise in making years-long investments in a country with a track record of nationalizing private companies' assets. During a televised White House meeting with Trump in January, Exxon CEO Darren Woods and others expressed caution. At the time, Woods said Venezuela appeared to be uninvestable without significant changes to the country's commercial framework, legal system, and hydrocarbon laws. Venezuela has since overhauled oil-related regulations, including allowing for lower tax rates on oil production. In a news release Wednesday, Continental cited the country's recent changes to regulatory and legal framework as one of the reasons it was able to move forward with the deal. "You know, this means a great deal to them," Ham said. "This is a new day, a new era."
1: Excuse me.
0: OpenAI reports more safety incidents. An OpenAI model undergoing testing rewrote its own instructions, telling itself to disregard the roles and identities that bind other chatbots. An AI agent tried to pass a test by uploading a file to the internet, then citing it as a source. Another agent couldn't find the data to create a financial model, so it instructed itself to make up the data and be transparent only if asked. OpenAI disclosed these and other previously unreported incidents on Wednesday as the company announced a new framework for reporting instances of misbehavior by its artificial intelligence models. The framework covers model misalignment, a term used by researchers to describe AI that acts in ways that ignore or conflict with human intentions. The company disclosed six new examples of misaligned behavior, all of which it said would have been deemed eligible for disclosure or investigation under the framework. OpenAI's announcement comes as fears over harmful AI reach a fever pitch. Last week, a former OpenAI researcher, Jacob Coxon, quit Anthropic and expressed concerns that the AI industry was racing to build systems it couldn't control. Over the weekend, executives from Anthropic, OpenAI, Google, and SpaceX agreed that they needed to slow down the pace of AI development. "We think it's important to share what we're learning as soon as possible," said Kai Chen, OpenAI's head of alignment, in an interview ahead of the framework's release. "We hope it helps inform shared standards and regulation that can create clear expectations for all AI developers." OpenAI said in a blog post on Wednesday that it would aim to disclose examples that provide useful evidence about how model misalignment arises, how it manifests, and where safeguards succeed or fail. That can include a model hiding a mistake, acting without permission, or working around a safeguard. OpenAI will give priority to disclosing new types of misalignment, meaningful changes in known behavior, and findings that challenge assumptions of current safeguards, Chen said. Any employee can flag an incident for potential disclosure, kicking off a review by technical staff. Disputes will be escalated to OpenAI's safety leadership and OpenAI leadership. Minor incidents must be disclosed within 1 or 2 weeks, while more complex investigations, including third parties, may take longer to be disclosed, Chen said. In its blog post, OpenAI said the framework doesn't replace OpenAI's legal disclosure requirements for safety incidents and cybersecurity breaches. OpenAI said it is working to propose reporting mechanisms for sharing serious incidents with the federal government, and it plans to develop more objective disclosure criteria with external developers.

developers and researchers, industry standards bodies, and regulators. OpenAI didn't share the framework with other frontier labs, including Anthropic or Google, before publishing it, Chen said. We unilaterally put up this framework to hopefully inspire the rest of the industry to follow on and share their own misalignment reporting frameworks, Chen said. The recent round of AI safety fears was kicked off by the July discovery that OpenAI agents had tried to cheat on an evaluation by hacking the AI software company Hugging Face. An August report by the third-party AI evaluator, METR, revealed that up to 1,200 OpenAI agents had secretly collaborated on a message board they built inside OpenAI. Anthropic subsequently disclosed that its models had also hacked other companies after inadvertently gaining internet access during cybersecurity tests. Since then, security researchers have found evidence of other breaches, including a May cyber attack carried out by OpenAI agents against a popular online service for coders. OpenAI's disclosures in its announcement on Wednesday span incidents ranging from October 2025 through this July and involve models including its 5.6 SOL model released in June, internal-only models, and an unreleased version of OpenAI's most advanced Astra model. Some of the incidents were discovered by internal training run and misalignment monitoring systems and took anywhere from 2 days to several months to be noticed. J.B. Hunt expects lower profit on higher driver-related costs. J.B. Hunt Transport Services Chief Financial Officer Brad Delco said the trucking company's third-quarter earnings will decline about 5% to 10% sequentially because of elevated driver-related costs, the rapid rise in fuel prices, and higher claims as medical costs outpace inflation. The cost of recruiting, advertising, onboarding, training, sign-on bonuses, help me if I'm missing one of them, we're going to see about $25 million more in Q3 versus Q2, said Delco at a Morgan Stanley investor conference. J.B. Hunt shares fell 13% to $236.73 on Wednesday. A number of U.S. businesses have said they are facing a shortage of truck drivers as federal officials continue efforts to control the number of immigrants that are eligible to drive commercial vehicles. Delco said that investors should see the spending to bring in new drivers as a positive sign that J.B. Hunt focused on growth. On the fuel costs, Delco said that J.B. Hunt faces at least a $10 million headwind sequentially from the second quarter to the third. The price of diesel reached $6.29 this week, up 68% from a year ago. Maker of Mucinex launches expansion. Reckitt to invest $400 million to speed up innovation and bolster supply chain. The maker of Mucinex and Lysol is doubling down on U.S. product development and manufacturing to respond more quickly to shifts in consumer demand. Consumer goods seller Reckitt Bexner Group said on Wednesday, it plans to invest about $400 million over the next 4 years in the U.S., building on a $200 million commitment made in 2024. The additional investment is meant to speed up product innovation, help bolster its supply chain against disruptions, and accelerate its ability to meet spikes in consumer demand. We're investing now to support the next phase of growth for our U.S. business. Which remains a key market for us and one where we see strong long-term potential, said Jerome Lemaire, president of North America for UK-based Reckitt.
Reckitt has been investing in the U.S. to get new products to customers faster and meet fluctuating drug demand as the timing of each year's cold and flu season shifts. The company bought a factory in Wilson, North Carolina in 2024 to move some production of Mucinex cough and cold medicines to the U.S. from factories in Mexico and the U.K. It now plans to double its investment in that plant to $400 million, including adding 234,000 square feet to the 310,000 square foot building. Under the plan, the Wilson factory will become Reckitt's largest over-the-counter manufacturing facility in the U.S. and will increase its production capacity for Mucinex tablets and liquids, as well as its move-free joint health supplement. The new facility will allow the company to make more than 80% of its Mucinex products in the U.S. Reckitt is also working to consolidate its commercial and research and development operations onto one campus in Nutley, New Jersey. In January, the company moved its North American headquarters about 15 miles east to Nutley from Parsippany. It now plans to move its research and development teams focused on germ-killing products such as Lysol to that campus from nearby Montvale. Reckitt plans to build a science and innovation center adjacent to its headquarters with the goal of speeding up the product development process to get new items onto store shelves faster. North American sales made up about 23% of Reckitt's core net revenue in the first half of this year, compared with 33% of revenue from Europe and 44% from emerging markets, such as China, India, and Brazil. More companies have sought to brace their supply chains against disruptions such as extreme weather, shipping delays, and factory shutdowns since the COVID-19 pandemic, including by manufacturing goods closer to consumers. The Trump administration has also pushed for businesses to manufacture more goods in the U.S., including by imposing hefty tariffs on imports. Having plants throughout the world allows companies to respond more rapidly to more localized or regional needs than just having one base in one country, said Justin Kistler, a supply chain management professor at the University of Tennessee. For example, if cold and flu season arrives 3-4 weeks earlier in the U.S. this year than it did in prior years, if we're only solely producing in Europe, getting that product produced and then onto a ship, we miss the boat, Kistler said. Our competitors beat us to it in terms of product availability. Amazon boosts hourly pay for new U.S. hires to $20. Amazon.com is raising the minimum starting wage for its U.S. full-time core operations employees to $20 an hour, a move that comes ahead of its major holiday hiring push. The $1 per hour increase applies to the e-commerce company's frontline workers who handle tasks like sorting, packing, and transporting orders. Amazon announced the move on Wednesday alongside new benefits like discounts on groceries through its online platforms and Whole Foods Market locations. The pay increase and additional benefits come as Amazon is nearing the peak holiday shopping season, when the company embarks on a hiring spree to handle the surge in online orders that are about to pour through its network. Last year, Amazon planned to hire 250,000 full-time, part-time, and seasonal workers in advance of the holidays. Amazon said average pay for its U.S. core operations employees now reaches nearly $24 an hour, with average total compensation of more than $32 an hour when including the value of its benefits package. The company said its minimum starting pay has increased more than 17% in the past 3 years. The company also said it would give all its U.S. employees a new discount on groceries. Starting October 1st, workers will get 10% off on eligible groceries and other essentials on Amazon.com and Whole Foods Market online, as well as 20% off in-store at Whole Foods, the company said.
Amazon also said it is rolling out access to a new banking benefit, offering employees and their families a membership in First Tech Federal Credit Union that provides low-cost banking services they can keep for life. Amazon said the offering, which includes 0% draft overdraft fees and no account minimums on standard checking and savings accounts, plus access to credit cards and loans, aims to help employees manage their money and plan for the future. Access will begin rolling out in late 2026 and become broadly available in 2027, the company said. And an article from Heard on the Street page, rare disease biotechs are back in favor. With the FDA's hardliners gone, investors willing to take the risk are rushing into bets. Betting on biotech is always a gamble. But in the first year of the Trump administration, few corners were dicier than rare disease drug makers. These companies often test drugs in tiny patient groups, sometimes without the usual features of large trials, such as placebo controls. In the second Trump administration, they suddenly found themselves facing Food and Drug Administration officials skeptical of approving drugs on such limited evidence. Rare disease shares plunged. Now, with many of those officials gone, the opportunity is back for investors willing to stomach the risk. Under Acting FDA Commissioner Kyle Diamantis, the agency has walked back several high-profile decisions. For instance, the new leadership approved Replimune's melanoma treatment on its third try, a case that had become a flashpoint under the previous FDA and drew White House involvement. The shift has already given rare disease stocks a much-needed lift. Replimune and Unicure, among others, have surged as the FDA softened its stance on their drugs. The question for investors is how to bet on the shift from here. In risky therapeutic areas, the cleanest part of the trade is often the run-up to approval, when the main question is simply whether the FDA will say yes. In Wall Street lingo, approval de-risks the drug from being an experiment. But after that, new questions emerge. Will insurers pay for treatments that can cost millions of dollars? Will it prove safe and effective enough for patients to take the risk? That perhaps explains why Replimune's stock soared in August after FDA approval, but has since given back some of the gains. Biotech Unicure sits right at the pre-approval moment. The company is developing a one-time gene therapy for Huntington's disease that aims to slow the progression of the devastating neurodegenerative disorder. After releasing positive data in the fall of 2025, its stock quadrupled. Then came the reversal. FDA officials said the trial design and their predecessors had accepted would no longer suffice for accelerated approval. They questioned results drawn from a comparison with a historical database rather than a placebo group and pushed Unicure towards a lengthy randomized trial before refiling for approval. The stock cratered. Then in June, the FDA's new leadership flipped again, agreeing to let Unicure file for approval, and the company did that earlier this month. The stock more than doubled over the past 6 months, but remains well below last year's high. By the end of this month, Unicure is expected to present 4-year data from the clinical trial. The FDA's approval decision will rest on the 3-year results already released, explains Joseph Thome, an analyst at TD Cowen. But, he says, the 4-year data will still be closely scrutinized by investors and regulators. The earlier results suggested that a high dose of the therapy slowed disease progression by 75% compared with a historical database of patients. If that rate of slowing disease progression improves or stays relatively stable at 4 years, it would point to a durable effect,
strengthening the case for the gene therapy, which is infused into the brain through a hole in the skull. Thome said the odds of accelerated approval are skewing positive, in part because the FDA is going back to its old body language. At a market capitalization of about $3 billion, uniQure still isn't priced for success. Huntington's affects an estimated 40,000 people in the U.S., and there are currently no approved treatments shown to slow the disease. A one-time gene therapy, at the prices such treatments command, could make even a relatively small share of that population worth billions of dollars in annual sales. But more flexibility at the FDA is no guarantee of success. Take Regenebo. In June, the FDA reversed its rejection of the company's gene therapy for a rare inherited disorder, clearing the way for a resubmission and sending the stock higher. Then, in August, the shares plunged after the agency placed the therapy on clinical hold when spinal scans turned up abnormalities in some trial participants. More broadly, willingness to expedite drugs to desperate patients doesn't mean standards have been lowered, explains Ipsa Somolinsky, a health care policy consultant. It shows the FDA has grown more willing to separate approval now from proven clinical benefits later. The accelerated approval pathway still requires a drug approved on an interim measure of benefit to be studied in a more rigorous confirmatory trial, a step uniQure will still have to take. Which is why the bet here isn't that uniQure's therapy works. That question might not be settled for years, if a confirmatory trial ever fully settles in. The bet is that the FDA is once again willing to let patients and investors take that risk before all the evidence is in. El Niño takes shape. Early indicators point to extreme weather, though Atlantic hurricanes have been muted. This year's El Niño is heating up to be one of the strongest on record. The global weather disruptor has already stoked wildfires in Asia, hurricanes in the Pacific, and fishery closures in South America. The worst may be yet to come. The World Meteorological Organization, a United Nations agency, recently forecast that a very strong El Niño will persist through winter, warning of flooding, drought, and extreme heat. Here's what to know. How El Niño forms. This global weather phenomenon occurs every few years and lasts about a year. Typically, warm water collects in the western Pacific. But in El Niño years, this mass of warm water shifts east towards South America. This eastward movement of warmer water is one of the harbingers of El Niño. Scientists measure these ocean temperature changes to predict how strong an event will be. This summer's temperatures in the East Central Pacific are among the highest on record, according to data from the National Oceanic and Atmospheric Administration. Projections show them exceeding previously powerful El Niños. Regional risks, hurricanes, and drought. As warm waters shift east in the Pacific, the tropical rains they generate move with them, creating fertile conditions for hurricanes. The number of named storms in the northeastern Pacific is about 40% above average for this time of year, according to data from Colorado State University. Hawaii has seen unusually strong cyclone activity this summer, with hurricanes Lala and Lowell bringing destructive winds and flooding. Strong El Niños in 1997 and 2015 fueled devastating blazes in Indonesia. This year, more than a half million acres have burned there, harming air quality as far away as Singapore and the Philippines. How El Niño affects the U.S. and beyond. El Niño's effects extend far beyond the Pacific. As ocean evaporation shifts east,
It generates warm air that rises into the atmosphere. The warm air migrates north and east, speeding up as it goes. These high-pressure winds feed into the subtropical jet stream, giving an extra boost that propels it further east over North America, causing it to blow stronger and steadier. The souped-up jet stream delivers more rain and storms to the southern part of the U.S. Precipitation peaks in winter, potentially bringing flooding and coastal erosion to California and severe thunderstorms to Gulf states. El Niño sows chaos even further afield. Southern Africa has a pretty strong tendency for drought during El Niño, according to Emily Becker, an atmospheric scientist at the University of Miami. These can have a very significant impact because of food insecurity. Silver linings. El Niño isn't all bad. While the climate disturbance promotes cyclones in the Pacific, it can stifle them in the North Atlantic. In El Niño years, warm air rising off the Pacific generates high-altitude winds that blow east towards the tropical Atlantic. This results in increased levels of Atlantic vertical wind shear, according to Phil Klotzbach, a hurricane forecaster at Colorado State University. Too much vertical wind shear tears apart hurricanes. The North Atlantic typically gets more than three hurricanes by this time of year. So far, there have been none. Another redeeming aspect of El Niño, scientists know where it is likely to strike. Disasters happen all the time, and in El Niño years, we actually know where they will happen, said Becker. We can prepare. Nothing blows up a parent group like a fight over school snacks. A viral tale about Oreo jealousy was a hoax. The wars over sweets in class are very real. By now, much of the internet has heard of OreoGate, a viral social media saga in which a kindergarten mother named Michelle asks other moms in a group chat to stop sending Oreos in their children's lunches because it was making her daughter jealous. The drama escalated quickly. The other moms rejected the request. Some sent in Oreos in an act of defiance. Side chats splintered off. The school was forced to weigh in. Screenshots of the exchange racked up millions of views on Instagram. Oreo itself chimed in with a cheeky comment. The posts have since been linked to a promotional campaign for an AI music app. While the origins of OreoGate may be fake, the warfare over school snacks is real. When former first-grade teacher Rana Ahmad Birney saw it circulating, she was reminded of a student who wasn't allowed sugar at home and had begun stealing cookies from a classmate's lunchbox. After the pattern continued, Birney emailed the boy's mother. Rather than address her son's behavior, the mom proposed a solution: ban sugar in the classroom so her son wouldn't be tempted. I can't control what parents are sending in for their kids' lunch, Bernie recalled of her response. There's economic differences in terms of what's accessible for people to send in. People have different reward systems with their kids. Bernie held her ground and eventually had to involve the school's administration when the mother refused to relent. Her story was one of many online reactions to OreoGate from parents and teachers across the U.S. and abroad. Many of those who weighed in had encountered some version of Michelle. One parent reminisced about a group of moms who tried to throw a vegan, sugar-free Halloween party at school, prompting a revolt from other parents who sent over-the-top sugary treats instead. Birthday treats are a recurring source of tension. Cupcakes and candy were once prohibited at a Manhattan preschool, where Myril Sattar, a growth strategist and kids podcaster, sent her three children. Parents could choose from an approved list of foods for birthdays. Watermelon was okay.
The weekly snack rotation, in which one parent supplied snacks for the entire 20-student class, came with its own strict rules. Sprouted grain bread only. Nothing processed. Even cheese sticks were contested. No one has time to sit home all day and make sure every little thing is organic, said Sattar. Dietitians who watched OreoGate unfold offered a more nuanced view than simply casting parents who restrict treats as overbearing or those who don't as negligent. Nicole Weeks, a dietitian in Milwaukee, said parental anxiety around food in shared settings hasn't necessarily intensified so much as become more visible. Group texts and chat apps have turned private grumbling into something instantly shareable, causing more disputes to escalate. Her own version of OreoGate unfolded nearly 20 years ago, behind closed doors. Weeks learned from her son that he had stopped drinking milk at school because chocolate milk was no longer available. The school had quietly removed it from the meal program after some parents complained about the sugar content. Weeks argued to the principal, to no avail, that the nutritional benefits of milk outweighed the added sugar and that removing the flavored option would lead many children to skip milk rather than switch to plain. It is not unreasonable to offer guidelines, Weeks said, but I think by taking everything away at school and making it like OreoGate, we lose our opportunity to teach kids how to manage situations. Accommodating a child's food allergy is one thing. Increasingly, the debate is over whether to accommodate a parent's preferences, and snacks are just the entry point. This isn't even the tip of the iceberg on what parents have emailed teachers about, said Gina Nguyen, a health and wellness influencer who taught elementary school for 14 years. One mom asked if her son could sip Dr. Pepper at his desk because he didn't like water. Another asked Nguyen to microwave her daughter's lunch every day because she wouldn't eat cold food. One parent said her son worked better when he was chewing gum. Elon Musk roils UK politics with his X megaphone. New anti-immigration party benefits from his tweets. Civil war is inevitable. London. On the eve of becoming the world's first trillionaire, Elon Musk was fixated on political turmoil an ocean away from SpaceX headquarters. In one X post, he called the mayor of Belfast a betrayer of her people. In another, he called a British political leader a scumbag and a traitor. And a post from one once obscure politician named Rupert Lowe, whose nascent far-right party Musk had declared the only hope for salvaging Britain's future, got more than 3 million views after Musk retweeted it. The X storm took place on June 11th in the wake of violent anti-immigration riots in Northern Ireland capital and one day before SpaceX's IPO. For years, Musk has used his social media megaphone to boost anti-establishment parties outside the U.S., railing against woke politics, immigration, and tech industry regulation across Europe, South America, and Africa. But no other foreign nation has drawn such frequent, sustained attention from the world's richest man as the U.K., according to a Wall Street Journal analysis of 4.5 years' worth of his posts on X. Musk has twice exceeded 200 monthly posts about British politics and culture wars, though the volume waxes and wanes with the news cycle. In June alone, Musk posted more than 160 times on the topic, over 10% of his posts that month. By July, he was back to his baseline, a few dozen tweets. The South African-born entrepreneur regularly frames Britain as a failing nation that is losing its Western identity to mass Muslim immigration. He has been accused of stoking civil unrest in the key U.S. ally, calling for ousting a prime minister, and embraced the far-right activist known as Tommy Robinson,
who was once barred from entering the U.S. for his multiple criminal convictions. He has also used X to promote Lowe, the man he says should be Britain's next leader. For much of his career, the 68-year-old toiled in the backwaters of British politics, railing against mass immigration, the European Union, and traditional political parties that largely ignored him. Overnight, Musk's name check boosts Lowe's profile in Britain and beyond, providing crucial momentum in Lowe's battle with rival Nigel Farage for control of Britain's right wing. Musk has thrown his support behind Lowe's political party, Restore Britain, which is pushing to deport millions of immigrants. Despite having just a handful of staffers, the new party is polling at around 5% of the UK, drawing followers who cite immigration as their top concern and splintering Britain's right-leaning vote. Eternally grateful. I think he's concerned about Britain, Lowe said of Musk in an interview with the Journal, and we're eternally grateful to him for creating a true free speech platform. The Journal analysis shows that Musk's attention has given the already ascendant Lowe a significant digital boost. Excuse me. A retweet or mention from Musk has more than twice the number of likes on average compared with an unamplified post from the same period. And even Lowe's unboosted posts now get more than double the number of likes and views they did before Musk started mentioning and interacting with him. Musk's effort to reshape Britain has caused political turmoil, leaving government ministers here at a loss over how to push back without provoking a confrontation with the Trump administration. Musk bought Twitter for $44 billion in 2022. Over the next 2 years, he made a hard turn towards U.S. politics, a Journal analysis of his activity on the platform found, often slamming the media and Democrats' treatment of his companies. Since then, he has gone increasingly global, using the platform to boost anti-establishment parties across Europe and rail against woke politics, immigration, and tech regulation. Critics say Musk and X amplify extreme views and drown out other voices. There was clear evidence of multiple occasions where Musk has manipulated information and influenced British politics, says Andy Pice, who until recently ran a counter-disinformation unit at the UK Foreign Office. This, he said, helped stoke acts of violence in the UK. UK officials have monitored Musk's posts alongside those of other ex-users for national security risks, according to people familiar with the matter, but decided not to take any formal action. The UK government said in a statement that it is ensuring online platforms abide by British law. The government's broader counter-disinformation work is focused on identifying coordinated attempts to spread false or misleading information online, not individuals, it said in a statement. Neither Musk nor his representatives responded to requests for comment. Before Musk bought Twitter, Robinson, whose real name is Stephen Yaxley-Lennon, has been banned from the platform for posts deemed to be hateful conduct. Musk restored his account in 2023. Robinson has served jail time in the UK on charges including assaulting an off-duty police officer, using a false passport to enter the U.S., and mortgage fraud. He has organized large-scale anti-immigration protests against the UK, some of which have descended into violence. The two men often trade posts about immigration and a long-running scandal involving the organized group-based child sexual exploitation of vulnerable girls, many of them in government care across England over decades. Prominent convictions in some towns involve predominantly British Pakistani men. Lowe, Robinson, and Musk frequently accuse UK officials of playing down crimes against white British girls, referring to the perpetrators as invaders.
In a brief interview, Robinson declined to respond to detailed questions. I find it absolutely remarkably insane that journalists are still latching onto something, someone who has given people free speech in this country, he said. Elon Musk has given a voice to the British public, and that voice has awakened a nation. And that's it for today's edition of the Wall Street Journal. I'm Ken, your volunteer reader here at the Talking Information Center, and I thank you for listening.

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5: This is Sound School. I'm Rob. It's illegal to be queer in Uganda. Same-sex relationships have been outlawed in the country since the late 1800s, when Uganda was a British protectorate. From time to time, over the last 125 years or so, laws criminalizing LGBTQ relationships were toughened and expanded, like in 1950, when the country's penal code further criminalized same-sex relationships, using language like gross indecency and carnal knowledge against the order of nature. A decade ago, Uganda signed into law the Anti-Homosexuality Act of 2014. It was a law dubbed by activists as the Kill the Gays Bill because it initially contained a provision for the death penalty in some cases, a punishment that was later amended to a life sentence. Under the act, for first-time offenses, an individual could be imprisoned for 7 years. People who, quote, aid, abet, and counsel LGBTQ people could also be sentenced to 7 years. Even someone who marries an LGBTQ couple risked arrest and imprisonment under that law. A little later in 2014, the act was declared unconstitutional on procedural grounds. But in that legal climate, there was also increased social risk for queer people in Uganda. They faced evictions, discrimination, acts of violence, and public outings.
6: Now let's talk about sexuality. It seems the backlash has begun in Uganda, and we're talking of reports of a witch hunt against gay people.
7: Well, this is Uganda's leading tabloid newspaper. What they published today, they say in celebration of the new act, is that what they say is the top 200 homosexuals in Uganda.
8: I'm very scared, actually. I didn't even go to work today. I'm locked up in the house, and I don't know what's going to happen now. I'm talking to all my activists on phone, and it's the same. They're all locked up in their houses. They can't move out. They're watching their back to see what's happening.
9: They tend to take the law into their hands. And when they learn that so-and-so is actually homosexual, they may go to the extent of lynching such persons. But
7: a lot of anti-homosexuality, there could be repercussions in terms of violent acts towards individuals. So that's the fear.
10: For the last few years in Uganda, it's been a tense atmosphere.
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10: And even if you're not suffering that kind of actual physical violence, it's just

0: 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Today is September 18th, and you are listening to WJCT Radio Reading Service, broadcasting from the banks of the St. John's River. 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
0: and Juno Bueck. In a moment, we will read from the Florida Times-Union and WJCT's Jacksonville Today. Now for today's Florida Times-Union weather report. Today we have a high of 88 and a low of 73, with the rest of the week kind of persisting in that direction. We also have like mostly cloudy, some precipitation, but I think we've hopefully drained a lot of that precipitation in the past few weeks. Although I might have dubbed that, because Monday we have thunderstorms and Friday we also have some rain, so not really too gloomy. You know, you have some sun, there's a lot of wind. I feel like I've been feeling so hopefully it gets better. I mean, it's also going towards October, and I'm hoping it's finally fall. So but that is today's weather report.
1: And I believe we are getting close to the equinox, so it will be officially fall, both meteorologically and astronomically. Looking forward to that for anyone who likes cooler temperatures. I personally like the summer, so I'm always sorry to see summer say goodbye. However, I know that I'm probably in the minority, and many people are looking forward to cooler temperatures, especially this year.
2: I agree with you, Ellen. I enjoy the warm weather myself.
1: Well, anyway, our top story, or one of, from the Florida Times-Union, Florida Lego bandit arrested after chase. NCSO says St. Augustine man tied to $20,000 in theft, and the story is from Scott Butler. Jacksonville, Florida Times-Union, and USA Today Network. The Lego bandit has been shelved. The Nassau County Sheriff's Office announced after a multiple heist of Lego sets and a high-speed pursuit of a U-Haul. Ronald Lorne Tipton Jr., 35, of St. Augustine, was arrested Tuesday, September 15th, on 10 counts, including coordinating others in retail theft over $3,000, dealing in stolen property, aggravated battery on a law enforcement officer, aggravated fleeing with injury or damage, possession of controlled substances, and driving under the influence. He remained in jail September 17th in lieu of $270,000 bail. It began with a Nassau County Sheriff's Office detective investigating a theft at Target on Florida 200 in Yulee and uncovering a larger organized retail theft operation spanning Northeast Florida. The group targeted high-dollar Lego sets, often filling shopping carts with merchandise before pushing them through emergency exits without paying. The getaway vehicle was typically staged outside. At least four occurred in Nassau County on August 18th, August 26th, September 12th, and September 15th. The sheriff's office provided the following accounts involving the suspect. On August 18th at approximately 8:25 p.m., the suspect entered Target and went to the toy department, selected four high-dollar Lego sets, and proceeded toward an exit. The total loss was about $900. On August 26th at approximately 8 p.m., the suspect entered Target once again. He was captured on surveillance, selecting multiple Lego sets and placing them into shopping carts before leaving the store. He was then observed loading the unpaid merchandise into a white Mazda before fleeing. The combined loss from this Target incident was about $2,500. On September 12th, investigators were alerted to another theft involving the suspect at Target. He allegedly returned to the store and stole five high-priced Lego sets, again placing them in a shopping cart and leaving through a fire exit before getting into a vehicle staged nearby. The combined loss from the third Target incident was just under $1,300. The investigation continued on September 15th when the suspect was accused of being involved in another theft at the Walmart on Florida 200. Shortly before 4 p.m., he entered Walmart and was captured on surveillance in the toy aisles where he appeared to observe the available Lego sets. He then left the store and entered a U-Haul truck staged behind the business. He re-entered the store and selected 12 Lego sets. When he attempted to leave with the merchandise, he was confronted by Walmart's asset protection team and fled the store. A sheriff's office investigator spotted him traveling on a service road toward the former Chick-fil-A building. The investigator activated his emergency lights and positioned his vehicle in front of the U-Haul. As the detective attempted to open the driver's door to detain the suspect, Tipton attempted to flee and struck the detective in the left arm with the open door. The U-Haul was then driven in an erratic and dangerous manner, leading to a vehicle pursuit. The pursuit continued into the area of Sandler Road and Fernandina Beach, where the U-Haul entered the parking lot of Beach Diner and then continued into the CVS parking lot. A deputy was able to immobilize the U-Haul by pinning it against a tree with a patrol vehicle. Fernandina Beach Police Department assisted in taking Tipton into custody. Suspected methamphetamine, crack cocaine, and fentanyl were also recovered. Investigators noted that Tipton has distinctive tattoos on his right arm, including a marijuana leaf, which was also visible in surveillance footage. Investigators have linked the case to additional organized retail thefts throughout Northeast Florida, with the combined value of stolen merchandise exceeding $20,000. Sheriff Bill Leeper said the case demonstrates the importance of investigators following the evidence beyond a single retail theft. What may start as a single retail theft can sometimes uncover something much bigger, Leeper said. Our detectives following the evidence connected the dots and worked with our law enforcement partners to put a suspect involved in these thefts behind bars. We will continue working with our retail partners and other agencies to hold organized thieves accountable. Scott Butler has been an editor-reporter specializing in public safety coverage for 26 years with the Florida Times Union. He can be reached at sbutler@jacksonville.com. There is an image to go along with the story. The caption reads, "This is some of the Lego loot involved in the 2026 arrest of Ronald Tipton in Nassau County. This was provided by the Nassau County Sheriff's Office. It is a cart filled with boxes of Lego merchandise, and it looks like possibly other gaming devices."
2: Thank you. Thank you, Helen.
1: You're welcome, Butch.
2: Just a side note here. 70 years ago, Elvis Presley made his first appearance on the Ed Sullivan Show, September 9th, 1956. An estimated 60 million Americans watched the gyrating 21-year-old rocker, making it one of the most viewed TV events up to that time. My, how time flies. UNF trustees advance Shannon for president. University of North Florida trustees are forwarding presidential finalist Michael P. Shannon's name to the State University System's Board of Governors for confirmation as the school's next leader. Shannon, now president of the University of North Georgia, said in a statement following the trustees' 10-2 vote on September the 16th that he was humbled and honored to be selected as president-elect. UNF is on the verge of becoming one of the great American universities' success stories of this era. He mentioned after an interview and board discussion that lasted more than 3 hours. The Board of Governors has two remaining meetings scheduled this year, on September the 30th and November 12th, 13. The trustees agreed that Chair Steve Moore would negotiate terms for Shannon's contract and bring that agreement for a vote during their next meeting on September the 23rd. While voicing some concerns that Shannon has no experience working with Florida lawmakers and university funding system, Shannon volunteered that he's never been to Tallahassee. Trustees praise his energy and widely varied work history. I think he has a very strong leadership and character, said Trustee Jack Boyle, who chaired a search for a committee that picked Shannon from a pool of 152 applicants. Shannon, who has a Ph.D. in nuclear and radiological engineering from Georgia Tech, finished a 20-year U.S. Army career as a lieutenant colonel in 2015 and was Georgia Tech's interim chief business officer before joining North Georgia in 2023. During his interview with trustees, Shannon talked about wide open opportunities for UNF to prosper and referred to Jacksonville as a gold mine that UNF has not fully tapped yet. He expressed hope for seeing a semi-autonomous research organization develop at UNF, saying federal government funding could be a key to that happening. Shannon noted that his career had included times as a federal contract officer and said that in UNF's revenue streams, our DOD, or Department of Defense, funding is almost nothing. Asked how a university should measure student success, he talked about developing students' academic achievement, sense of purpose, well-being, and sense of belonging, referencing UNF's plans for a student success center as an important vehicle for that last yardstick. Shannon talked about a need for careful attention as UNF pursues goals it's set to have both more students and academic excellence, saying a university is easy to break through unwitting mistakes.
3: And testosterone scripts for women rise, patients facing more denials and delays when seeking off-label use. And this by Marinaleka Roy from Reuters. Women increasingly turning to testosterone therapy to manage menopause symptoms are running into unexpected prescription delays and denials at pharmacies, according to interviews with more than half a dozen doctors, nurses, and patients. There is no U.S.-approved testosterone product for women, although its off-label use is on the rise, primarily to treat persistently low sexual desire related to menopause, the only condition for which medical guidelines and evidence of efficacy currently exist. Some clinicians are also prescribing it for menopause-related symptoms, such as fatigue and loss of muscle strength, despite a lack of medical guidance for that use. The Menopause Society and half a dozen other medical organizations only back testosterone use for hyperactive sexual desire disorders in menopausal women. We do not have any evidence in women that it will improve muscle mass or bone density or mood or well-being for really any other metric, said Dr. Stephanie Fabian, director of Mayo Clinic Center for Women's Health and medical director of the Menopause Society. What testosterone is being touted for in the lay public and on social media is not really what we have data for, she said. Testosterone's rise comes as more women turn to hormone therapy overall, also driven by social media and more recently by the Food and Drug Administration,

0: An FDA spokesperson said these off-label uses have not been well evaluated by the agency for safety, efficacy, or dosing. Jennifer Lanoff, a women's health nurse practitioner in Washington, D.C., said Amazon Pharmacy rejected prescriptions from her practice for the first time this year. Quote, "We've done off-label testosterone prescriptions forever. It's clinical guidelines recommended. Amazon has not given us a problem before," she said. "I don't know exactly what happened or why they rejected. They say it was a new policy." Lanoff said she has had some success rewriting prescriptions under which patients discard leftover gel rather than splitting doses intended for men for later use. Amazon Pharmacy said it does not dispense some testosterone prescriptions that require women to customize doses in order to ensure safe and compliant dispensing. She added that the policy is not specific to testosterone or based on a patient's sex or gender identity. The company said it refers customers to compounding pharmacies that mix ingredients for specialized doses. Compounded testosterone can cost about $100 for a 3-month supply, compared with $30 after discounts for a 10-month supply at a commercial pharmacy, Lanoff said. Most insurance companies do not cover testosterone for women, the doctors, nurses, and patients said. Megan Price, a nurse practitioner and founder of Mystic Valley Sexual Wellness, said more than one-third of the 80 patients in her practice who currently use testosterone have encountered issues with their prescriptions, including at CVS and Walgreens pharmacies. "The issue that began last year have worsened," Price told Reuters. When Amy Swan, a 55-year-old graphic designer outside Boston, tried to fill her first testosterone gel prescription in March, she expected a simple pharmacy visit. Instead, she spent weeks trying to get a pharmacy to honor a GoodRx discount coupon that would reduce the cost by 25%. "Hours of my time were lost just being able to get this one prescription," Swan said. CVS said its pharmacies regularly fill prescriptions for topical testosterone gel for women. Other retailers with large pharmacies, including Walgreens, Costco, and Walmart, did not respond to requests for comment. Kroger declined to comment. Kevin Shipper, a pharmacist and director of product lifecycle management at consulting firm ProPharma, said pharmacies may decline prescriptions due to concerns over dosing accuracy and medication safety, as well as stability, storage, and contamination, if single-use packing is opened and reused. Because it is a controlled substance similar to aspirin with codeine, each state also has record-keeping requirements for the government. Over 30 trials studying testosterone use for various health conditions in women are underway or planned, according to clinicaltrials.gov, including a Marius Pharmaceuticals-sponsored sexual dysfunction trial due to start as soon as later this year. Aviva Bio is developing a next-generation testosterone product that would address breast cancer risk associated with use of the hormone. Cynthia Stunkel, a clinical professor of medicine at the University of California, San Diego, said she hopes the FDA will prioritize evaluating a testosterone product designed for women. Quote, "This would certainly ease the ability of clinicians to more confidently prescribe testosterone and for women to more easily and confidently use testosterone specifically dosed for them," she said.
1: The next story, could Gateway Jacks elevate downtown? Proposed luxury condo hotel tower tests value of riverfront living. David Bauerlein, Jacksonville, Florida, Times Union, USA Today Network is our reporter. On the front page is a rendering, and this looks

0: like a photo. This rendering is so clear. It's a rendering presented to the Downtown Development Review Board. Shows the proposed design for a tower that Gateway Jacks wants to build on a corner portion of Riverfront Plaza on the downtown Jacksonville Riverfront. The hotel is at the right next to the Main Street Bridge in the back corner section of Riverfront Plaza. This is a skyline view of Jacksonville provided by the city of Jacksonville. The proposed Gateway Jacks Tower with luxury condominiums and hotel rooms in Riverfront Plaza would sell condos for an average price of $3.5 million apiece. In another test of what price people will pay for high-end residences on the downtown riverfront, the Gateway Jacks Tower would join the Four Seasons Hotel and Residences in offering condominiums at top dollar costs overlooking the St. Johns River. Downtown Investment Authority board members discussed Gateway Jacks's planned asking price for the condos while deciding September 16th to support an incentive package containing a $20 million cash completion grant and up to $35.4 million in property tax rebates over 20 years. The incentives would be paid only after the tower is built. DIA board member Scott Wohlers said Gateway's pricing for the condos at a rate of $1,400 per square foot is, quote, very optimistic. But the only way to know what crystal ball scenario is right would be to offer Gateway the best chance to develop a nice project on this parcel. We can always find the reason why it won't work, but I guess we have to decide together as a board. Do we want to take the risk together and see if something comes due here in this particular piece of land or not, Wohler said. And I think it's the risk we're going to have to take. Gateway Jacks CEO Brian Mull said the developer and its investors expect buyers will be there for the condos. He said he was involved in a similar situation in Tampa with development of Water Street Tampa that, quote, blew away the top of the market at that time by selling residences at a premium for luxury lifestyle features. We feel very confident that this is the right project for this location, Mull said. Four Seasons Private Residences in Jacksonville, which is on track to open in 2027, is already on the market for luxury condominium sales. Four Seasons announced in January the price for buying one of its 26 residences would start at about $4.7 million. DIA board members said seven of those condominiums have sold so far at the development, which will also have a Four Seasons hotel near Everbank Stadium. The price for the Gateway Jacks condominiums would be lower than at the Four Seasons, but it still would be a stretch for the market in Jacksonville. Gateway Jacks representatives said the strategy will be to pre-sell at least half of the 51 condominiums slated for the Riverfront Plaza Tower before starting construction. The development agreement with the city would give 21 months for Gateway to do the pre-sales after the deal wins City Council approval. The Downtown Investment Authority would set aside $20 million for potential payment of the cash completion grant, leaving the money off limits for use on other downtown projects while the city waits to see if Gateway Jacks hits its pre-sale target. I think given the size and scale and the prominence of this project, it's a risk worth taking based on the analysis we've done, Downtown Investment Authority CEO Colin Taubert told the board. If Gateway Jacks does not pre-sell enough condos to move forward with construction, it could sit down with the city to rework the project. The city also would have the option of paying $6.95 million to Gateway Jacks for the 1.1 acre parcel that Gateway Jacks acquired last year in a swap for a two-story office building that became part of the just-opened UF Jacksonville campus in downtown. In addition to 51 condominiums averaging 2,524 square feet, the Riverfront Plaza Tower also would have 165 hotel rooms and a 5,000 square foot sky view terrace with restaurants open to the public. Gateway Jacks has not yet announced who would operate the hotel. A photo, which is a rendering, presented to the Downtown Development Review Board shows the proposed design for a tower with hotel rooms, condos, restaurants, and a public sky terrace. This image is provided by Downtown Investment Authority, so it's a picture of a rendering. There we go.
1: Nothing to do if you have a couple of dollars laying aside. Just come on down and buy one.
0: Buy a condo.
1: That's right. Be a nice place to sit for the summertime, right? Well, okay. Moving on. Stats show labor market stabilizing after a wobbly summer. The number of Americans filing new claims for unemployment benefits unexpectedly fell last week, though the decline was likely exaggerated by the Labor Day holiday, with the underlying trend pointing towards continued labor market stability. The labor market has regained its poise after wobbling through much of summer. That gives the Federal Reserve room to focus on fighting inflation stemming from the Middle East conflict. The U.S. Central Bank on September 16th raised interest rates for the first time since July of 2023 and flagged further increases in borrowing costs in the months ahead. The exceptionally depressed number of last week might reflect seasonal adjustments on the issues related to Labor Day, but the underlying picture remains encouraging, said Samuel Tomes, chief U.S. economist at Pantheon Macroeconomics. For now, then, the Fed will remain laser-focused on inflation. Initial claims for state unemployment benefits dropped 10,000 to a seasonally adjusted 196,000 for the week that ended September the 12th. The Labor Department said September the 17th, economists polled by the Reuters had forecast 208,000 claims for the latest week. The surprise drop likely reflected volatility around last week's Labor Day holiday. Claims are difficult to adjust for seasonal fluctuation around moving public holidays. The four-week moving average of claims, considered a better measure of labor market, trends as it irons out week-to-week volatility. It fell 2,750 to 203,250 last week. Fed Chair Kevin Walsh singled out the labor market as one basic sign of strength, adding that policymakers believe that the unemployment rate is basically running consistent with full employment. The Fed's overnight benchmark interest rate was hiked by 25 basic points to the 3.75%-4% range. The claims data covered the week during which the government surveyed employers for the non-farm payrolls component of September's unemployment report. The four-week average of chairs claims was little changed between the August and September survey weeks, suggesting steady labor market conditions. Non-farm payrolls increased by 162,000 jobs in August after job growth slowed sharply in the prior 3 months. The claims report showed the number of people receiving unemployment benefits after an initial week of aid, a proxy for hiring, dropped 39,000 to a seasonally adjusted 1.73 million during the week that ended September the 5th. Economists said the so-called continuing claims had also been impacted by seasonal adjustment issues. Continuing claims are at a similar level to May of 2023, a time when the unemployment rate was only 3.6%, said Abiel Reinhardt, an economist at J.P. Morgan. The pattern of residential seasonality in continuing claims is different than for initial claims, and continuing claims could edge higher again starting in late September. The unemployment rate was at 4.1% in August. It is being held down by low layoffs and smaller labor force. Economists say business remains hesitant to boost hiring in the face of headwinds, including the U.S.-Israeli war with Iran, which is driving up oil prices and stoking inflation. U.S. stocks opened higher as investors took heart from a pullback in oil prices, though they stayed above $100 a barrel on fears that Middle East conflict could widen. The dollar slipped against a basket of currencies. U.S. Treasury yields fell also. Pressure on housing market. Rising inflation is boosting mortgage rates, putting pressure on the housing market. A separate report from the Commerce Department's Census Bureau on September 17th showed permits for the future construction of single-family homes dropped 1.8% in August to a seasonally adjusted annualized rate of 878,000 units. Building permits increased 1.3% on a year-over-year basis. The decline over the month in permits followed on the heels of news on September 16th of a slump in single-family semi-builder sentiment to a one-year low in September. The National Association of Home Builders blamed the deterioration in morale on rising mortgage rates, as well as worsening labor shortage because of an immigration crackdown and higher prices for materials and amid import tariffs. The average rate on a 30-year fixed mortgage rate has jumped nearly 80 basis points since the Middle East war started. It averaged 6.76% last week, the highest level in more than a year, data from the mortgage finance firm Freddie Mac showed. The drop in permits overshadowed a 7.6% surge in single-family home builder to a rate of 918,000 units. Single-family housing starts increased 5.2% year-over-year in August. Building permits for housing projects with 5 units or more, a very volatile segment, dropped 3.1% to a rate of 467,000 units. Overall building permits fell 2.7% to a rate of 1.39 million units. They increased 3.5% on a year-over-year basis in August. Multifamily home building plunged 22.5% to a rate of 344,000 units in August. Multifamily housing starts decreased 15.5% on a year-over-year basis. Overall housing starts fell 2.6% to a pace of 1.2 million units. They increased 1.2% on a year-over-year basis in August. Residential investment has contracted in 5 of the last 6 quarters. The housing market is not the brightest dot on the Fed's radar right now, with multiple supply and price shocks hitting output and demand all at once, said Carl Weinberg, chief economist at High Frequency Economics. The Fed cannot fix what is wrong in this sector with monetary policies.
2: And from Jax Today, WJCT's news service, Will Brown has written an article about pediatric illnesses illuminate hunger challenge facing Northeast Florida families. Shana and John Martell know their children will be fed this fall. Their middle child, Gio, was diagnosed with stage 4 neuroblastoma earlier this year. The Martells are Jacksonville residents who are among the thousands of families across the United States whose finances have been upended by a diagnosis. A troika of Northeast Florida organizations, Winn-Dixie, the Tom Coughlin J Fund, and the Players Championship, collaborated to provide food to 31 families devastated by childhood cancer this month. The September 8th event inside a Winn-Dixie in Arlington coincided with both Hunger Awareness Month and Childhood Cancer Awareness Month. Financially, things are not easy. Everything is expensive, Shana Martell says. Just because we got sick and we're hospital-bound and we're not able to work, everything keeps coming. Bills still got to get paid. Groceries still need to get made. I have two other children. Having the J Fund and the Players come together and do something so special, we don't have to worry about groceries. We can focus on what matters, and that's Geo. Martell has a phrase tattooed near her left collarbone that may serve as a reminder of this season. Walk by faith, not by sight. The Martells were among the 10 families that went on a $2,000 shopping spree at Winn-Dixie. 21 other families received grocery gift cards. The total number of families was an homage to late J. McGillis. The Coughlin family created the J Fund to honor the former safety who wore number 31 for Coughlin when he coached at Boston College. Over the last 31 years, it has supported families facing childhood cancer by helping them pay household bills. In an August 2025 article published in the Journal of Pediatrics, physicians at the Harvard Medical School, Boston's Children's Hospital, Dana-Farber Cancer Institute, and elsewhere found families with medical debt were four times more likely to face food insecurity than families without medical debt. There have been times where we've had to put our finances in front of us and say, okay, we can afford this medication or we can afford this dinner option, Martell says. We have already had to come to that decision and ask what's more important. It's such an emotional thing to talk about. It's hard. You don't want to have to pick and choose what kid comes first. They need to eat. He needs to eat. He needs medication. You put everything in front of you, and God willing, everything always works out. I'm just so grateful for that. Martell was in foster care and adopted twice. Family and community have helped her and helped her son amidst his diagnosis. Geo, less than 24 hours after his latest hospital stay, was joined by his siblings and multiple cousins on their grocery store adventure. Jaguars captains Logan Cook and Ross Matisic spent their day off strolling around in Arlington, Winn-Dixie, helping families select the beef, shrimp, rice, detergent, diapers, and other household staples that will last them throughout the fall. They were joined by a kicker whose name is Little, but his heart for children is anything but. My son has so much more than his diagnosis, Martell says. What defines him is his personality, his smile. He loves being outdoors, four-wheeling, camping, and fishing. He's an outdoor boy. He loves to be dirty. Ultimately, I hope everyone knows my kid as Geo, not the kid with cancer. Geo turns 3 on October 7th. His mother looks forward to his becoming a three-nager. The association between medical debt and food insecurity among U.S. families with children concluded middle-income families, which they defined as families that earn between 200 and 400% of the federal poverty designation, that face childhood illnesses, needs more support. That is where the J Fund assists. This month was the third time the J Fund has partnered with the Players Championship to provide a grocery run. A majority of the families it serves in Jacksonville self-describe as food insecure. An internal survey found 73% of the families it serves face non-medical family expenses, increasing by more than $250 a month. Meanwhile, 93% of J Fund families face a decrease in household income. Its CEO, Kelly Coughlin, says providing families with an opportunity to load up on groceries means they do not have to make tough decisions between paying for food, paying for gas, or paying for prescriptions. We all see the rising prices that have gone on, Coughlin said. We hear more and more from families that are in need of food. We know that at least half of our families have a parent who has to stop working to become a full-time caregiver. That obviously means their income is going down at the same time their expenses are going up. We know this is something they need, and we're proud to be able to partner with the players and Winn-Dixie and be able to be there for them in this way. Winn-Dixie Regional Vice President Greg Stanford says it was a natural partnership to collaborate with the Tom Coughlin J Fund and the Players' Championship to provide food access to families facing cancer. Most families that go through childhood cancer, they see as a reduction in income, Stanford says. The father or the mother, in some cases both, are there full-time to be there for their child. For us to be able to provide a little hope for them in their life, it really does mean the world to us. It's an easy fit for us organizationally, giving back to the community. For these 10 local families, seeing them walk around the store and shopping and the things they are getting, we are not getting luxury items. We're getting basic core needs. That makes us feel great. Food insecurity is a more palatable phrase for hunger. There are hundreds of people in Duval County who are unsure where their next meal will arrive due to medical costs. Feeding Northeast Florida CEO Susan King says Hunger Action Month is an opportunity to shine a light around what hunger looks like in this region. Food at home prices in June of this year were the highest in a decade, according to data released by the Federal Bureau of Labor Statistics. Friday, the Bureau of Labor Statistics revealed that food at home prices for August were flat compared to July, but 2.2% higher than August 2025. Prices for household staples like meat, poultry, fish, and eggs increased in August compared to July. Prices may continue to climb. Diesel prices in the United States hit record highs last weekend. Considering most food that arrives at grocery stores is delivered by way of diesel-fueled trucks, consumers may soon see even higher prices heading into the fall. Shortly after the Bureau of Labor Statistics revealed its consumer price index for the month on Friday morning, hundreds gathered inside UNF Arena to provide the hands and feet in the quest to eradicate local hunger. 9/11 Day Jacksonville brought 1,000 people from some of the region's largest employers to package red lentil jambalaya. Together, they packaged meals and donated them to Feeding Northeast Florida. The event was designed to commemorate the 9/11 attacks through acts of service, compassion, and unity. There is a food insecurity problem across the country. 9/11 Day Jacksonville lead organizer Michelle Gillum said, "Food prices are soaring, and this way we can put together about 360,000 meals that's going directly to Feeding Northeast Florida. It's staying in our community. These are Northeast Florida residents. They are feeding Northeast Florida residents." And this by Will Brown, reporter for WJCT's Jacksonville Today.
3: WJCT has an announcement for a special edition broadcast of Radio Reading Service. We interviewed local authors Terry Talley Venters, who just released Elements of Mystery, and her mother Leslie Talley, who has written Make Old Bones. We learned more about how this mother and daughter duo has inspired each other, and a more in-depth look into what an author's thought process looks like when creating a story. With that, let me read you a chapter from Terry's book, Elements of Mystery. Chapter name is Chromium. The train from Rome arrived at the armpit of Italy, also known as Naples. Luckily, Gabriella only had to stop in Naples long enough to transfer to the Circumvesuvania, the train which would take the dark-haired beauty to Sorrento. Then a ferry would whisk her away to her final destination, the beautiful and serene Isle of Capri just off the Amalfi coast. Although she could have taken a longer ferry ride directly from Naples, Gabriella opted to detour via Sorrento just for pizza. The wood-burning oven at Ristorante Pizzeria da Gigino made the best Neapolitan-style pizzas. She licked her lips, already tasting the quattro formaggi with a glass of Chianti. The train's engine expelled its exhaust as it stopped, and the doors opened. She retrieved her pink suitcase from the chrome luggage rack, extended the handle, and pulled it down the narrow aisle of the first-class car. A woman dressed in a cobalt blue suit and matching hat exited her first-class compartment. Gabriella did a double take because the lady reminded her of Queen Elizabeth II, only this woman appeared as a platinum blonde in her 50s instead of the white-haired monarch. The queen's younger clone retrieved two pieces of matching Louis Vuitton luggage, while a young Italian man helped her with the other three. The dark-haired man didn't resemble a relative. Manservant? Boy toy? Shaking off the notion, Gabriella vowed to mind her own business. After patting herself on the back for not packing so much crap, she gingerly descended the three narrow steps. Setting foot onto the cement platform at Napoli Termini, she met with an early autumn breeze. Gabriella pulled her pink suitcase and briskly traversed the platform to the main terminal. Checking the enormous round clock at the station, her stomach grumbled. Ignoring the hunger pain, she bypassed purchasing a sandwich at the stand and followed the signs to the Circumvesuviana. She avoided the ticket window and its long line thanks to the Italy rail pass next to her passport, which safely hung in her pouch under her shirt. Pickpockets and gypsies lurked at train stations just waiting to steal from the careless tourists. Gabriella stepped on board the third car of the train and couldn't find a seat anywhere, at least not a seat with any available room in the chrome luggage rack. Not wanting to let her luggage leave her sight, she placed it against the wall by the bathroom and sat on it. The thought of risotto, limoncello, and a swim in the blue grotto beneath the Isle of Capri tonight with her lover got her through the next 2 hours of the hell train. That and the beautiful scenery, the ocean on the right, and Mount Vesuvius on the horizon. She arose from her perch on the suitcase as the train pulled into the small Sorrento station. Gabriella promptly found the WC, relieved to have held her bladder for the last 2 hours to avoid the putrid bathroom on the train. She freshened up her appearance before meeting her handsome Italian lover, Giovanni, for the weekend. Excitement filled Gabriella at the thought of great food, wine, on the beautiful Amalfi coast. Before descending all of the steps from the train station to the streets of Sorrento, she spotted the lady she'd seen on the train from Rome to Naples, who resembled the queen. Only this time, the lady stood alone without her five matching pieces of Louis Vuitton luggage and Italian boy toy. The lady scanned the train's platform as a Circumvesuviana prepared for its return trip to Napoli. Making eye contact, the lady walked towards her with a waving arm and panicked expression. "Excuse me, do you speak English?" "Yeah, are you okay?" "No, I can't find my porter. This nice Italian man helped me with all my luggage back in Naples. He said he'd get it on the Circumvesuviana for me, and I could pick it up once I arrived in Sorrento." A teardrop dropped on her cheek as a horrific realization sank in. Gabriella's heart broke for the woman as Rick Steve's words of warning rolled off her tongue. "Ma'am, there are no porters at train stations in Italy." Author's note, Rick Steves' travel guides warned that there are no porters in Italy. "My husband's sons and I ate at the Ristorante Pizzeria di Gigino in Sorrento in 2008. The Quattro Formaggi was so good we ate there twice." And that is an excerpt from Elements of Mystery by Terry.
4: Thank you, Juno, for that special edition preview scheduled for next month, October 30th. And well, well, well, relating to our weather conversation at the beginning of the broadcast, study shows extreme heat goes beyond the summer season. Doyle Rice from USA Today is the reporter.
0: Sick of sultry Septembers, the story isn't good news for folks who dislike the heat. Around the world, extreme heat is sneaking out of the summer and spreading both earlier into spring and later into fall, a new study suggests. We found that over more than half of global land areas, extreme heat seasons are expanding significantly, Casey Catherine Ivanovich, a climate scientist at Columbia University and lead author of the new study, told USA Today. In the study, which was published September 10th in the journal AGU Advances, a publication of the American Geophysical Union, scientists compared extreme heat events in the 1980s to those more recently, 2015 to 2024. Their analysis found that extreme heat seasons have grown significantly across just over half the world's land area for dry heat and just under half for humid heat. And these seasons have expanded lopsidedly, pushing further into spring in some regions and fall into others, according to a statement from the Columbia Climate School, which is affiliated with the NASA Goddard Institute for Space Studies. While recent papers have explored changing average temperatures and how the start and end of the summer season are changing, our study is the first to our knowledge to explicitly measure the change in the timing of extreme heat, Ivanovich said in an email. The timing of extreme heat matters, with heat outside summer being harder on the body. Heat waves in the spring can catch us off guard before our bodies have acclimated to the heat and before we're ready to utilize cooling strategies like installing air conditioning, Ivanovich said. In the fall, heat waves can be more dangerous if we've already experienced repeated extreme heat events that leave our bodies stressed. It's also harder for communities to prepare since cooling centers and heat alerts are often organized around a summer calendar.
1: Okay. Now we have some new evidence submitted in a Kennedy Center debate. Lawyers working to keep the Kennedy Center open and Donald Trump's name off its facade submitted new evidence on September 17th, citing the president's comments and a photo referring to the Performing Arts Center demolition. In a court filing, lawyers for the plaintiff, U.S. Representative Joyce Beatty, an Ohio Democrat, notified the court of comments the president made on the evening of September the 16th. I think that the Trump administration should certainly have recognition, Trump told reporters in North Carolina, because frankly, if we don't do that, it's going to close. It'll end up being ripped down. The lawyers also cited a photo circulating on a social media that depicted the president on board Air Force One looking at a poster they said appeared to be titled Kennedy Center Demolished. The photo has not been independently verified by Reuters. Beatty has asked Washington-based U.S. District Judge Christopher Cooper to hold an emergency hearing on the lawsuit after the Kennedy Center's board, including Trump and his hand-picked appointees, voted in recent days to close the center for up to 2 years for a $275 million renovation project. She said the Kennedy Center, which was established by Congress and opened in 1971 in Washington as a memorial to former President John F. Kennedy, is no longer accessible to the public. New barriers were visible outside the building on September the 16th. Cooper ordered the board to explain by September the 17th whether the plan violates an earlier order he had issued limiting its liability, limiting its ability to shut its doors. The board said on September 17th that it was not in violation of the order and that a Kennedy Center official had closed the center the day before the 7 days of emergency repairs. The Trump administration said it would ask the judge by September 18th to dissolve the prior order to allow for what the government called closure necessary to complete the restoration and renovations. Cooper's order in May also directed the Kennedy Center to remove Trump's name from the building, saying only Congress can change the name. Trump said on social media the Kennedy Center is destined to doom if it is not permitted to close for repairs.
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0: You've been listening to a broadcast of the Florida Times Union. 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
1: Hi, I'm Vivica Fox. 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
8: 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Skies are partly cloudy in Jacksonville, 87 degrees downtown, 84 degrees in St. Augustine, 85 degrees in Brunswick, Georgia. It's 5 o'clock.
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10: This is the Washington Post for Friday, the 18th of September, 2026. This is Drew and Mike. We'll be reading from the front section of today's edition. Judge says Trump's board may not demolish Kennedy Center without warning. This is an article by Jonathan Edwards. A lawmaker challenging President Donald Trump's transformation of the Kennedy Center asked a judge Thursday to make clear that the memorial cannot be unilaterally torn down, pointing to a new photo of Trump reviewing a printout apparently related to its potential demolition. Trump was photographed aboard Air Force One on Wednesday night examining a large printout about the Kennedy Center, whose partially visible title appeared to read Kennedy Center Demolished. Hours after, he warned that the performing arts venue could eventually be ripped down without his intervention. The photographs, taken by AFP photojournalist Brendan Smielowski after Air Force One landed at Joint Base Andrews, show Trump looking down at the large printout through an aircraft window. The beginning of a red headline reading Kennedy Center DEMOLIS is visible, but the rest of the word and other portions of the document are obscured. Lawyers representing Representative Joyce Beatty, a Democrat from Ohio, a Kennedy Center trustee suing her fellow board members, argued that the images and Trump's remarks show he is actively considering demolition of the entire structure. They asked the court to make crystal clear that it's an order prohibits demolishing the structure. U.S. District Judge Christopher Cooper on Thursday turned down Beatty's request for an emergency hearing but ordered a detailed status update by September 23rd. He also ordered the center to provide more than 30 days' notice of any change in its construction plans, including any prospect of demolition. The photographs of Trump do not establish what the printout proposed, who prepared it, or whether Trump or his administration is considering demolishing all or part of the John F. Kennedy Center for the Performing Arts. The White House on Thursday did not answer questions about the printout and whether demolition is under consideration, but said in a statement, "For years, Democrats let Kennedy Center rot. As President Trump said last night, without his intervention, the Kennedy Center will inevitably continue to decline." But one of the images quickly entered the escalating legal battle over the center's future. Beatty filed the photograph in federal court Thursday morning as evidence that came to light last night, saying the placard appeared to read, "Kennedy Center Demolished." The lawyers paired the photograph with remarks Trump made hours earlier in North Carolina, where he argued that his administration deserves recognition at the Kennedy Center if it is going to rescue and financially support the troubled institution. For us as an administration to want to do that, I think the Trump administration should be recognized, Trump told reporters, because frankly, if we don't do that, it's going to close. It will end up being ripped down. The new filing comes at a chaotic moment for the National Cultural Institution. Its main building has been closed to the public since Tuesday afternoon when its Trump-led board voted to shutter it immediately for roughly 2 years of renovations. But a federal judge made clear hours earlier that officials need his approval before implementing the board's proposed long-term closure. Kennedy Center officials told Cooper on Thursday that the shutdown now underway is not an implementation of the board's 2-year closure vote. Executive Director Matt Floca said in a sworn declaration that he independently decided Wednesday to close most public areas for 7 days because continued structure deterioration posed acute risk to public safety. Floca also offered a new explanation for the center's abrupt evacuation Tuesday evening, hours after trustees voted to close the building forthwith. An announcement over the center's speakers telling people to leave and saying the building was closed resulted from an improperly triggered alarm, Floca said. I did not authorize that alarm, nor am I aware of a legitimate reason why the alarm may have been triggered, Floca said, adding that center employees were investigating what happened. Justice Department lawyers argued that Cooper's existing injunction does not prohibit such a temporary emergency closure and asked him to forego a hearing. They said the center still plans to ask Cooper to dissolve his order so a full closure can proceed. Beatty's lawyers challenged that explanation Thursday, accusing center officials of retroactively devising a rationale to conceal their intention to shut the building for 2 years in violation of Cooper's orders. They pointed to the timing. The center abruptly closed Tuesday afternoon after trustees voted to shutter it immediately, and roughly 90 minutes after Trump said the closure will take place immediately. They also argued that center officials had identified no new urgent danger that would explain Floca's emergency shutdown, noting that the center had already cordoned off areas officials said were dangerous. Beatty's lawyers also questioned whether the shutdown would actually last 7 days, noting that Floca told employees he would reevaluate the closure weekly and extend if necessary. Their rationale that they are only temporarily closing the Kennedy Center is a plain pretext to justify shutting down the center permanently, lawyers Nathaniel Zielinski and Norm Eisen wrote Thursday. The Trump administration had previously characterized the prospect of demolition as a hypothetical consequence of failing to renovate the 55-year-old building. In an August court filing, Justice Department lawyers representing the center argued that it would deteriorate into an unsafe, decrepit structure that would eventually be required to be taken down without Trump's leadership, fundraising, and proposed renovation. They floated replacing it with a large outdoor amphitheater overlooking the Potomac River while acknowledging such a replacement would fail to adequately honor President John F. Kennedy. At the time, a Kennedy Center spokesman said the language described a hypothetical scenario of what could happen if the renovation were blocked. On Tuesday, Cooper barred the center from carrying out an August 13th plan to inscribe "Restored and Renovated by President Donald J. Trump" on the building's facade and rename its grounds President Donald J. Trump Plaza. Cooper reiterated his earlier ruling that Congress reserved the National Memorial for honoring Kennedy and that trustees cannot memorialize Trump there without congressional approval. Hours later, Trump said the center would close immediately, but that the roughly $250 million renovation cannot begin until such time as the D.C. Circuit rules on the board's approved name. If the center ultimately loses the naming dispute, including at the Supreme Court, Trump said, the reconstruction and the renovation of the Kennedy Center will not take place. There have been just a few events lately held at the center's nearby Reach complex, but the week's turmoil caused one artist to pull out. On Wednesday, the indie pop band Matt Pond PA announced that it was canceling its free concert night free Thursday night show, saying performing there would feel like an endorsement of the administration's actions. The decision to shut down the main building and the disregard shown toward the artists, crews, and audiences who make the center what it is has created a level of chaos and uncertainty that we don't feel comfortable supporting, the group said on Instagram. So much trouble, the man added, all because the president wants his name on the building. Mike?
0: Thank you, Drew. We polled Michigan's Senate race. There's good and bad news for Democrats. A post-Shar School poll finds 53% of Michigan's likely voters say they want Democrats to control the Senate, but 48% support Democrat Abdul El-Sayed in the Senate race by Aaron Cox and Scott Clement. Democrat Abdul El-Sayed holds a narrow edge over Republican Mike Rogers in Michigan's nationally watched Senate race, despite a political environment that heavily favors Democrats, a Washington Post Shar School poll finds. El-Sayed's 3 percentage point lead over Rogers, 48% to 45% among likely voters, puts the contest within the poll's 3.9-point margin of error. That's a small gap at a time when economic worries and frustrations with President Donald Trump has voters viewing Republicans unfavorably. The tight Senate race stands in contrast to another Democrat's wide lead in the governor's race and voters' clear preference for Democrats to control the Senate. While 53% of Michigan's likely voters say they want the Democrats to control the Senate next year, El-Sayed has support from a smaller share of voters. But in the more lopsided governor's race, Democrat Jocelyn Benson holds a 12 percentage point lead over Republican Representative John James. Compared with El-Sayed, Benson gets slightly more support from black voters, independents, and voters who say they are unwilling to support a Muslim for president. The depressed support among those constituencies suggests an electoral opportunity, both for Rogers, a former congressman who narrowly lost the 2024 Senate race, and El-Sayed, a former public health official who has run as a populist. It also illustrates the headwinds each face as the increasingly caustic Senate race enters its final stage. Republicans see the race to succeed retiring Senator Gary Peters, a Democrat, as their best opportunity to flip a swing state seat held by Democrats. They view El-Sayed, who would be the country's first Muslim senator and has drawn support from his party's left flank, as a vulnerable general election candidate. Their ads highlight his liberal policy ideas and attack him in ways that evoke anti-Muslim stereotypes. Meanwhile, Democrats' ambition to wrest control of the Senate relies on holding Michigan and other Democratic seats, as well as flipping 4 seats held by Republicans. El-Sayed has cast Rogers as a yes man to Trump, whom the poll finds is deeply unpopular in Michigan, and highlighted Rogers' ties to corporations. Both Rogers and El-Sayed have lobbed personal retorts at each other, battling on social media over physique, their high school sports careers, their donor networks, and relationships to polarizing supporters. Neither man has left a net favorable impression on Michigan voters, the poll found. A larger share of Michigan voters view El-Sayed favorably than Rogers, with 44% holding a positive view of the Democrat and 39% holding a favorable impression of the Republican. Why El-Sayed's support is not higher? Attitudes toward Muslim politicians are correlated with lower support for El-Sayed. More than 4 in 10 likely voters in Michigan say they're unwilling to support a Muslim candidate for president. El-Sayed's support among that group is 6 percentage points lower than Benson's. Among likely black voters, 83% say they want Democrats to control the Senate, but 67% back El-Sayed. Black voters have long been crucial to Democrats' coalition, and El-Sayed's primary opponent, Representative Haley Stevens, a Democrat from Michigan, shored up disproportionate support in that community. Former Vice President Kamala Harris plans to campaign with El-Sayed next week during an event on black maternal health. El-Sayed, who has campaigned on Medicare for All and abolishing immigration and customs enforcement, is one of the furthest left Democratic nominees in a competitive Senate race. He does not identify as a democratic socialist, but he is backed by progressive leaders, including several democratic socialists, such as Senator Bernie Sanders, an independent from Vermont, and Representative Alexandria Ocasio-Cortez, a Democrat from New York. Nearly half of likely Michigan voters, 48%, say El-Sayed is too liberal for them, higher than the 43% who view Rogers as too conservative. It is tempting to attribute El-Sayed's lackluster polling exclusively to Islamophobia, but his socialist endorsements and policy positions are certainly not helping him either, said Justin Guest, professor of policy and government at George Mason University's Schar School of Policy and Government. At the same time, likely Michigan voters support some policy ideas embraced by El-Sayed and other progressives. 47% support a national Medicaid for All health plan, compared with 37% who oppose it. El-Sayed has been a fierce critic of the Israeli government and opposes funding a military he says committed genocide. 54% support reducing or ending military support for Israel. Asked to give a one-word description of each candidate, Michigan voters described El-Sayed with a mix of well-defined attributes, but used generic terms to describe Rogers. While some of the top words to describe El-Sayed included radical and communist, terms that mirror attack ads, voters also described him as honest, progressive, and smart. Top descriptors for Rogers included Trump-associated, corrupt, dishonest, Republican, American, and great. Promising signs for Democrats. The poll found several attitudes among voters that bode well for Democrats. Nearly 6 in 10 likely Michigan voters disapprove of Trump, who has endorsed Rogers and whose affiliated political action committee reserved more than $18 million in television ads in the Senate contest. Cost of living is the top issue for 48% of voters. About twice as many voters say their finances are not as well off since Trump returned to office than those who say they're better off. While both parties have a negative image with Michigan's likely voters, Republicans are viewed worse. 47% view Democrats unfavorably compared with 51% who view Republicans that way. Drew?
10: Thank you. AI has transformed the Pentagon's aging networks into a national security risk. This is an article by Pranchu Verma. For nearly 3 decades, the Pentagon has put off upgrading its antiquated computer networks, instead focusing its funds on cutting-edge weapon systems. But as artificial intelligence grows in power, it has become increasingly capable of finding low-level weaknesses in the agency's digital systems and morphing them into debilitating intrusions that could significantly compromise national

no more. The remarks came as a feverish AI debate emerged in the nation's capital after Jacob Coxon, a researcher at the AI company Anthropic, resigned, warning that AI technology could kill us all by the end of the next decade. A chorus of executives and lawmakers expressed similar concerns about the technology, with Anthropic's Dario Amodi, OpenAI's Sam Altman, and Elon Musk backing a joint agreement to slow AI development. President Donald Trump has countered these concerns, dismissing AI fears as a hoax and arguing the robots will not be taking over. But the Pentagon's vulnerabilities to AI cyber attacks represent an urgent threat to America's national security apparatus and a more pressing concern compared with the existential debate gripping the nation's capital, cybersecurity experts said. The department's outdated systems, hindered by years of neglect and underfunded maintenance, will require significant time to repair, and with the rapid pace of AI's advancement, they pose a significant risk for cyber attacks on U.S. defenses, they added. This has become a pretty urgent priority, said Michael C. Horowitz, director of the Defense and National Security Program at the Council on Foreign Relations. The risk is that adversaries gain a greater ability to disrupt U.S. information networks to get access to American military data and thus compromise national security. The Pentagon did not return a request for comment. Amid fears about the potential for unchecked AI to cause societal harm are broader national security concerns. The rise of AI agents, systems that can act independently to perform tasks, have made it difficult for companies to control and track how their technology is being used. In recent weeks, there have been a string of disclosures revealing how AI agents have acted in alarming ways without the direction of humans. In July, OpenAI's autonomous agents broke out of a secure testing environment and infiltrated the servers of Hugging Face, an organization that hosts a repository of open-source AI models. Last week, Anthropic released a report outlining numerous ways nefarious actors and U.S. enemies tried to use the technology for military operations, surveillance, and weapons development. Yemeni rebels were found using Anthropic's Claude coding tool to try and program guidance software for ballistic missiles, a report released by the company last week revealed. A likely consultant for Mali's State Intelligence Service used Claude to try to build a domestic surveillance program, they added. Iranian actors used the tool to create targeting packages to attack U.S. naval forces, the report said. Over the past several days, leaders of three major AI companies issued calls to limit the pace of AI development. I have become convinced that fully addressing the risk requires even more prudence, not just investing in risk prevention, but pacing the rate of capabilities advancement so that risk prevention has time to keep up, Amodi, the co-founder and CEO of Anthropic, wrote in a public note this week. Stanton, the lieutenant general, said at the Billington Cybersecurity Summit last week that the myriad ways AI agents could be deployed by adversaries is mind-boggling in terms of the complexity. He noted that U.S. defense officials have a poor track record of bolstering technological protections. Readiness is something that we understand in the military. The readiness of a tank, the readiness of an aircraft, the readiness of a ship, we all understand that, Stanton said, but for some reason, over the past three decades, we have not treated our network and the data in the context of a weapon system. Nicholas Leeserson, president of the Center for Advancing Cybersecurity at the Institute for Security and Technology, said the Pentagon is in a race against AI's advances to modernize its systems to ensure national security systems aren't outmatched. AI agents are more adept at finding susceptibilities in computer systems and can quickly chain together dozens of lower-level software vulnerabilities to create more potent attacks, generating concern that one could shut down U.S. defense systems, he said. It used to be only the best and brightest developers could string together low-level vulnerabilities to create a critical attack, he said. Now that's being democratized. You don't need to be a math genius to be able to do it.

0: Pentagon cyber officials have been monitoring recent AI hacking incidents with concern, according to Defense Scoop, and is soliciting for a pilot program called Project Griffin to build its own ecosystem of agents to fight back against hacking attempts. But the Pentagon has historically had difficulty keeping up with cybersecurity advances. A U.S. Government Accountability Office, GAO, report from 2025 found that the 24 Defense Department IT programs it reviewed, 2 didn't have any strategy in place to reduce cybersecurity threats, and 4 didn't have any plans for a more rigorous cybersecurity approach. Horowitz said the Pentagon is partly to blame. The Defense Department has treated cybersecurity modernization as a low priority, with officials often earmarking funds for IT infrastructure development for other high-profile programs. Discussions about the existential debate over AI may be distracting from the far more pressing matters of cybersecurity modernization debt that the Pentagon has never fully paid, Horowitz added. Attempts to find savings to fund what feel like more urgent priorities lead to the prioritization of the urgent over the important, he said. Mike?
1: Thank you, Drew. StarKist tuna supply chain partly relies on forced labor, report finds. Workers allege involuntary labor and other abuses on Taiwan-flagged fishing boats that supply the U.S. brand, according to a report by Global Labor Justice. By Sammy Westfall, Rudy Liu, Joshua Yang, and Lauren Kaori Gurley. Migrant fishers and union organizers representing them say StarKist, a dominant canned tuna brand in the United States, buys albacore tuna for the U.S. market caught under working conditions that amount to forced labor, according to a report released Thursday. A 2.5-year investigation by the Washington-based rights organization Global Labor Justice, or GLJ, collected accounts by migrant workers of involuntary labor over the past 5 years aboard Taiwanese fishing boats that supply the company, with alleged abuses that include allowing serious injuries resulting in severed fingers or vision loss to go untreated, recruitment fees that trap workers in debt, and months at sea without contact with the outside world. The report focuses on StarKist's Pacific albacore supply chain, which relies heavily on the work of majority Indonesian migrant fishers in Taiwan's small-scale, distant water, long-line fleet. Among the 92 migrant fishers interviewed for the report, who worked on 37 vessels, forced labor indicators were present in all cases. Of those, 62 fishers on 27 vessels had evidence sufficient to meet the definition of forced labor set by the International Labor Organization, a UN agency, the report said. The agency defines forced labor as involuntary work performed under threatening or coercive conditions. The 11 indicators of forced labor include abuse of vulnerability, deception, retention of identity documents, abusive working and living conditions, excessive overtime, and others. Fishers, represented by FOSPI-PMFU, the largest migrant fishers union in Taiwan, who cooperated in research for the report, are demanding that StarKist negotiate directly with the workers to enter a binding agreement to protect labor rights in light of the findings. StarKist did not respond directly to a request for comment on the findings. Michelle Faist, the head of corporate affairs for the company, referred the Washington Post to a statement from the National Seafood Association on our behalf. The National Seafood Association takes allegations of worker mistreatment seriously, Gavin Gibbons of the organization, a seafood industry trade organization that changed its name from the National Fisheries Institute this month, said in an email, "Our members are committed to a value chain that is free from labor abuses. Allegations of specific, actionable concerns should be reported to law enforcement and regulators right away. Immediacy and specificity aids the seafood community and in-country authorities in taking meaningful action where there are genuine concerns." In its code of conduct, StarKist says that its seafood is responsibly sourced and that forced labor is prohibited. Headquartered in Reston, Virginia, StarKist is a wholly owned subsidiary of the South Korean conglomerate Dongwang Industries, which acquired it in 2008. GLJ said it filed a complaint against Dongwon on Thursday with the South Korean government office responsible for monitoring the corporation's compliance with Organizations for Economic Cooperation and Development supply chain due diligence guidelines. Sang-jin Park, CEO of Dongwon Industries, forwarded the post request for comment to StarKist CEO in an email exchange. All fishers interviewed for the investigation reported their passports had been held while they were at sea and all worked under visas linking them to their employers, the report said. Many had experienced debt that compelled them to stay on the job regardless of conditions. The report said that nearly all worked excessive overtime despite Taiwanese regulations that typically require at least 10 hours of rest in a 24-hour period for foreign fishers. The report alleges a foreseeable and structural risk affecting the entire supply chain. While most of the workers spoke with GLJ on the condition of anonymity, six spoke for attribution about violations they say they faced while on vessels linked to StarKist supply chain. Three of them spoke with the Post as well. In a global seafood industry rife with structural labor exploitation, tuna fishing is notoriously dangerous. Distant water fishing vessels operate on the high seas for months with small crews. Fishers spend hours applying bait onto hooks on miles of fishing lines, then cast those out to sea, wait hours, and haul them back aboard one hook at a time. Then it's a process of killing, cleaning, and storing the fish, and getting the bloodied deck ready for the before the cycle begins again. Altogether, the process takes 15 to 24 hours, with rust often taking place in 3 to 5 hour windows, the report said. If you want to talk about forced labor, there is forced labor. One of the fishers, Audrey Nelwan, 53, said in an interview from his home in Bitung, Indonesia. He still has a cloudy eye after an injury he suffered aboard a vessel, he said. We got about 3 hours of sleep each night. We worked nonstop, and if there was an accident, they ignored it. In 2021, Nelwan was working aboard the Taiwan-flagged vessel Qin Yu Cheng No. 6 when a fishing line snapped, sending a hook right into his right eye, which filled with blood. He said the captain refused his request for medical care, and the crew had no Wi-Fi to call for help. After being threatened with a pay cut, Nelwan returned to work as his vision faded. By the time Nelwan reached a hospital nearly 2 months after the injury, he was blind in his right eye. He said his family went into debt paying for follow-up surgeries. In April 2025, another fisher, Abdul Roni, 29, who said working out of Taiwan would effectively double his salary, was pulling in a fishing net when his hand was caught in a rotating pulley, he said. Roni wasn't wearing gloves. His middle finger was completely severed, and two other fingers were broken. It was very painful, and I only remember that I cried, Roni said. Roni asked his captain to dock in Guam, 2 days away, so he could receive treatment, but the captain's superiors refused, Roni said. It wasn't until 11 days later that the vessel docked in Taiwan, and Roni's wound was treated. A photo shared by GLJ shows what the group says is his mangled hand covered in blood with a makeshift tourniquet applied. Layers in the supply chain, from fishers to vessel owners and agencies to suppliers to multinational companies that sell tuna, obfuscate how conditions are monitored and dealt with, the report alleges. GLJ's investigation identified 313 vessels in StarKist's Pacific Albacore supply chain. Of those, 162 were identified as Taiwan-flagged or Taiwanese-owned vessels. To identify StarKist-linked vessels in an opaque global-spanning supply chain, the team referenced Fishery Progress, a sustainability tracker to which StarKist and other companies report the list of vessels from which they source fish. They also used satellite data that tracked what vessels offloaded at StarKist Samoa, the company's canning facility in Pago Pago, American Samoa. The Post confirmed that vessels on which Nelwan and Roni said they were fishing at the time of their injuries were included on a StarKist-provided list of its registered vessels on Fishery Progress. FOSPI union leaders have attempted to contact StarKist twice with no response, they said. So often, fishers facing forced labor are presented as helpless victims and fixes are carried out on their behalf, but without their participation, said Jennifer Gordon, a professor who studies employment, labor, and immigration law at the Fordham School of Law. In this case, the dynamic is somewhat different because the workers have organized a union and are offering to engage with StarKist to negotiate an agreement to improve conditions. According to the Food and Agricultural Organization of the United Nations, worldwide annual fishing fatalities exceed 32,000. Many more are injured at sea, sometimes permanently, and others fall ill amid the poor conditions and lack of rest. Agencies that recruit fishers sometimes hold on to official documents, including birth certificates and national ID cards, as leverage to ensure fishers complete the hiring process once they start it, even if it lands them in debt servitude, according to the report. In some cases, the report found migrant fishers have to pay high upfront recruitment or administrative fees before the hiring process, creating a debt that must be repaid on board. A 2023 FOSPI survey among a broader group of fishers found that the average total cost was $817, in some cases exceeded $1,500. The fees can take months to repay. Many foreign fishers said they were given vague contracts at the last minute after they had committed to flight and visa costs. In most of the documented cases, captains held on to the fishers' passports, violating International Labor Organization guidelines. Nearly every fisher interviewed said he had worked in excess of the international standard of 14 hours daily. Many described working 16 to 22 hours a day, 7 days a week. Fishers reported sleeping on stacked planks and showering only with the seawater hose used to clean the deck, causing skin conditions. Many go 3 to 10 months without stopping at a port and without internet to communicate with the outside world, which makes reporting violations or switching vessels difficult, if not impossible. Some reported waiting months to be paid. Taiwanese rules for migrant fishers require vessel operators to provide basic protections, but labor advocates say those can be difficult to enforce on vessels that spend months at sea, where workers may have little contact with regulators or effective channels for filing complaints. The U.S. Labor Department routinely lists Taiwan's fish industry as among those that it has reason to believe produce goods with forced labor. Taiwan's Fisheries Agency said it has continued to strengthen protections for foreign fishers, including enacting legal reforms and an action plan to protect their labor rights. Taiwan conducts labor rights inspections covering more than half of distant water fishing vessels each year, it said. Last year, 4 Indonesian fishers filed a federal lawsuit against Bumblebee Foods, a different U.S.-based canned tuna giant, accusing the company of knowingly benefited from forced labor on ships operated by its suppliers. U.S. law prohibits the import of goods produced under forced labor conditions. The Trump administration has made enforcement a stated priority, specifying it as such in an executive order in June. Drew?
0: Thank you. Why some Jewish leaders say they want to stop using the word Zionism. This is an article by Michelle Boorstein. As the word Zionism has grown more controversial, used by critics of Israel to represent everything they believe is wrong about the Jewish state, some Jewish leaders are asking whether the term should be abandoned. The word Zionism is dead, reads the cover of the spring issue of the Jewish magazine Moment. Jonah Platt, host of one of the biggest Jewish podcasts, last month said the term should be put out to pasture. Around the same time, a consultant to a major Jewish umbrella group lost his job after he urged young Jewish leaders to avoid Zionism and instead use words that have an agreed-upon meaning. Debates about Zionism and its definition have gone on since the late 1800s, which was the start of the political and nationalistic movement aimed at creating a Jewish homeland. Theodor Herzl, considered the founder of modern Zionism, argued that anti-Semitism made it impossible for Jews to assimilate in Europe and that they needed their own state and their biblical homeland. but violence and mass displacement of Palestinians when Israel was created and the later occupation by Israel of Palestinian territory became central to how Israel's critics defined the term. The dichotomy is being discussed in sermons at some synagogues during the Jewish high holidays. Rosh Hashanah, the Jewish New Year, was last weekend, and Yom Kippur, the Day of Atonement, starts Sunday night. Rabbi Amy Schwartzman, leader of Rodef Shalom, Virginia's largest Jewish congregation, said she will include Zionism in her talk on Yom Kippur about the global Jewish future. "The current discussion reminds me of the word patriotism," she said. "How hard it is to connect with this word while trying to love our country and criticize it at the same time." Rodef Shalom recently held a mediated community dialogue about Zionism to help people from different perspectives hear one another. People identified as Zionist, as well as anti-Zionist, non-Zionist, post-Zionist, progressive Zionist, and troubled Zionist. Congregants with the strongest view from all sides didn't come, Schwartzman said, which she saw as a discouraging sign that some Jews can't hold space long enough to engage in dialogue on what has become a deeply painful topic. Some of Israel's strongest critics see the term Zionism and the Jewish state itself as inherently oppressive and undemocratic. For them, the debate over whether the Jewish community should use the term is more of a public relations issue. "It's not substantive, it's very cosmetic, it's not about rethinking, can an ethnostate be democratic," said Rabbi Alyssa Wise, a longtime activist for Palestinian rights and founding director of Rabbis for Ceasefire, which began after the Hamas attacks on Israel in October 2023 and the subsequent Israeli invasion of Gaza. "In this moment, Zionism means one thing, and it means the policy of Jewish supremacy in Israel." But for other Jewish leaders, the word and the movement remain a core part of what it means to be Jewish. Rabbi Lauren Sykes, leader of Merkaz, the Zionist part of conservative Judaism, said the word means simply the right of self-determination of the Jewish people in our ancient homeland. "We refuse to concede the term to those on the extremes who seek to define it in terms of Jewish supremacy," he said in a statement. "Zionism does not mean supporting a particular government, party, or policy. Rather, it requires only supporting the existence of Israel." Zionism has always had many definitions and aims. Some religious Zionists saw it as the Jewish yearning in the Bible for Jerusalem. Secular Zionists defined it as Jewish self-determination, freedom, and the desire to be masters of their own destiny. The right-wing movement in control of Israel today sees the expansion of Jewish control into the West Bank as a demonstration of Zionism. "Before the 1940s, Zionism was not a majority movement among Jews," said Derek J. Pensler, director of the Center for Jewish Studies at Harvard University, the author of multiple books on Zionism. "Some Orthodox Jews felt it was God's role to establish Israel when a Messiah comes, and that the political state was blasphemous. Socialist Jews thought Zionism was a distraction from the goal of overthrowing capitalism. There were anti-assimilationist Jews who didn't want to identify as members of a Jewish nation." After the Holocaust and the founding of Israel, Pensler said, most Jews thought of Zionism with pride and connection. The word Zionism did not carry any automatic standing regarding the Palestinians. It could accommodate anything. To many critics of Israel, however, the term increasingly represented oppression of the Palestinian people. In 1975, the United Nations passed a Soviet and Arab League-backed resolution equating Zionism with racism over the objections of Israel, the United States, and some other countries. The resolution was revoked in 1991, but Israel's critics continued to denounce Zionism. Their characterization gained momentum after Israel's devastating invasion of Gaza following the October 7, 2023 Hamas attack. Today, a small group of Americans, Jewish and otherwise, call themselves anti-Zionist, even though surveys show that most U.S. adults don't know what the term means. Researchers say that self-identified anti-Zionists include people who oppose the existence of the State of Israel, as well as people critical of the Israeli government and military. Jewish leaders who are questioning the word Zionism offer various reasons. Some feel it is moot because Israel is already well established. Some note the lack of consensus on the word's meaning. Others say the word has been co-opted by Israel's enemies. In her Moment essay, CEO and editor-in-chief Nadine Epstein argued that the word should have gone away after 1948. She said in an interview that today, if people say Zionism, they should define it. If you must use it because you hate it or love it, you need to think before it comes out of your mouth, what am I trying to say? How is the person I'm speaking to perceiving this? Rabbi Rick Jacobs, leader of the Union for Reform Judaism, said what's clear is that the term has become demonized and drained of what it once meant. He still describes himself as a Zionist, which he defines as meaning, I support Israel's right to exist as a Jewish, democratic, pluralistic society, and also that one day, please God soon, a peaceful resolution for Israel and Palestinian dignity. Matt Berger, a communications consultant, lost his job with the Jewish Federation of North America, an umbrella organization of dozens of regional Jewish community groups, after he told a JFNA conference to avoid using the word Zionism, according to the Jerusalem News Syndicate. Berger and the JFNA declined to comment on the incident, but Berger said in an interview that Jews have to recognize that the term is misunderstood and right now too often is being used as a negative synonym for Jews. He said Jewish people are increasingly speaking of Israel's right to exist rather than Zionism. Similarly, the language around fighting anti-Semitism is also changing, and people instead stressing the need to stop Jewish hate. Seth Pinsky, CEO of the 92nd Street Y, a New York community center with Jewish roots, said the word Zionism has become taboo, in part because there is an active movement seeking to discredit Zionism. Questions about whether a democratic state can have a Jewish character, Pinsky said, are the same questions we're asking about what it means to be an American. France is asking what it means to be French. Germany is asking what it means to be German. In a June AP-NORC poll, 73% of U.S. Jews said that they support Israel as a Jewish state, compared with 37% of adults overall. The poll also found that only 23% of U.S. Jews said the word Zionist described them extremely or very well. A Washington Post survey last year found 96% of U.S. Jews said Israel is vital to the long-term future of the Jewish people, even as significant numbers were critical of Israel's government and its actions against Palestinians. At the same time, an organization called the Jewish Diaspora Movement, founded in 2024 to create Jewish life that does not center allegiance to Israel, now has dozens of chapters scattered around the U.S. Penzler said he thinks the word Zionism still has a role to play in talking about the Jewish people and Jewish ethnic identity, even if it may become less prominent in communal discourse. It's Zion, a biblical word for an aspiration, he said. There's a reason why the word keeps getting used. Mike?
1: Thank you. Trump emphasizes crime in midterm push in North Carolina. The president made violent crime the central issue in his first large-scale outdoor rally this year and cites the GOP's 1988 Willie Horton attack ad on Democratic nominee Michael S. Dukakis by Isaac Arnsdorf, Catherine Doyle, and Cleve R. Wootson, Jr. President Donald Trump invoked the infamous Willie Horton attack ad from 1988 and emphasized violent crime in gruesome detail while campaigning in North Carolina for U.S. Senate candidate Michael Whatley, a Republican, against former Governor Roy Cooper, a Democrat. Wednesday's rally on an airport tarmac in Gastonia, just west of Charlotte, featured clips of assaults, mugshots of accused criminals, and graphic descriptions of crimes, even as the president touted historically low offense rates during his second term. Trump said he was borrowing from the playbook that Republicans used in the 1988 presidential campaign to portray the Democratic nominee, Michael S. Dukakis, as soft on crime. Historians have widely viewed the Willie Horton ad, which featured a man who absconded while on a furlough from prison and went on to commit other crimes, as having played on racist tropes. Same exact thing, Trump said. He added about the Horton ad, they put it on just like we're putting this on because we have to make sure that Michael Whatley gets into office. Crime has dominated recent advertising in the North Carolina race. The main GOP Senate super PAC, which said it reserved $71 million in advertising to help Whatley, has been hammering Cooper with spots highlighting criminals released early during the coronavirus pandemic who went on to reoffend. The releases resulted from a court order won by the American Civil Liberties Union in a lawsuit that Cooper's administration resisted. One of the ads goes after Cooper based on a murder that occurred in South Carolina. On Wednesday, Trump falsely accused Cooper of responsibility for releasing a man named DeCarlos Brown Jr., who allegedly stabbed 23-year-old Ukrainian refugee Irina Zarutska on a light rail train last year. State prison officials told local media that Brown left custody because he completed his sentence. Whatley has trailed Cooper, a two-term governor who has won six statewide elections in North Carolina, in public polling throughout the race. Cooper's campaign pointed out that the first Trump administration also released inmates to reduce crowding during the pandemic. Independent fact-checkers have called these attacks false, Cooper spokesman Jordan Monahan said. Michael Whatley is getting desperate, and it's shameful that he's using heinous crimes to try to deceive North Carolinians. Even as Trump emphasized brutal crime, he also cheered current historically low crime rates. Violent crime began dropping nationwide during President Joe Biden's tenure and has continued to go down during Trump's, in contrast to 1998, when violent crime was nearing an all-time high. Wednesday's event was Trump's first large-scale outdoor rally this year and his first foray into campaigning since last week's Republican midterm convention after spending the weekend at his Ireland golf course. Super PACs run by his advisors have rapidly booked more than $137 million of airtime since Labor Day, including in North Carolina and other key Senate battlegrounds. Republicans have anxiously waited for Trump to step up his traveling and spending in the midterms while at the same time struggling with how they might establish some distance from the unpopular president. I didn't have to be here tonight, Trump said on Wednesday, but I wanted to be here for Michael. While crime was his central message, Trump also acknowledged the economic concerns that polls consistently show are voters' top priority. He conceded that Americans were paying higher gas prices because of his attack on Iran, but argued the cost was justified. It's a very inexpensive price to pay for what we've done, he said. Trump's speech on Wednesday heavily reprised his keynote address from the midterm convention in Dallas, including attempting to tie Cooper to progressive and democratic socialist primary winners in other states and renewing a pledge to send citizens $5,000 dividends if Republicans keep control of Congress. The White House has not explained how the dividends would be structured or paid for. The idea has gotten a chilly reception from GOP lawmakers. As part of the crime focus, Trump brought the nation's top law enforcement official, Attorney General Todd Blanche, to the event. Justice Department policy in previous administrations advised officials against participating in campaign events to avoid perceptions of political interference in prosecutions. Blanche also spoke at the GOP convention last week. Trump's visit comes a day after First Lady Melania Trump traveled to northwestern North Carolina, where she visited Mountain View Elementary School in Jefferson as part of an initiative promoting the use of artificial intelligence in education. She announced that students in Ashe County would receive 100 NVIDIA Jetson Orin Nano developer kits, and subscriptions to an AI learning platform for about 1,500 students. The First Lady's visit also recognized the community's recovery from Hurricane Helene, which devastated parts of Western Carolina 2 years ago. On Wednesday, Trump falsely claimed he visited the storm-stricken state the following day after the hurricane. He visited more than 3 weeks later on October 21st. The state's Republican senators criticized the Trump administration last year for delaying approved relief and recovery funding. Roy Cooper led North Carolina through several major catastrophic storms, activating emergency resources, keeping families safe, and securing significant state and federal funding for recovery, Monahan said. Cooper will work with leaders in both parties to fast-track federal funding to ensure Western North Carolina gets every federal dollar it's owed. Drew?
0: Thank you. Why Karl Rove, a father of the modern Texas GOP, is voting for a Democrat. This is an article by Karen Tomalty. Legendary Republican operative Karl Rove has said that he plans to do something in November that for him is radical. For the first time since 1994, he will vote for a Democrat. His reason, as Rove explained in his Wall Street Journal column Wednesday, is the unsubtle racism and nativism regularly expressed by Beau French, the GOP's nominee for a seat on the powerful Texas Railroad Commission, which regulates the oil and gas industry. The final straw for Rove was when, after the University of Texas at Austin's stunning win Saturday night over top-ranked Ohio State, French posted a photo of jubilant brown-skinned students celebrating and wrote, "I heard UT graduation this year looked like this. I don't believe it. The problem is now obviously far worse than anyone imagined." Rove wrote, "These people are diminishing the Republican Party, not building it. I'll have no part of it." So he will vote for Democrat John Rosenthal. French's comment brought denunciations from many Texas Republicans, including the state's lame duck U.S. Senator John Cornyn. But two powerful and influential party leaders, both of whom are on the ballot this year, were notable for their refusal to condemn French. Governor Greg Abbott, without addressing French's comment directly, issued a statement saying it was not my message, but also boasted that Texas leads the country in having the toughest immigration laws of any state in America and in freezing H-1B visas at our universities. Attorney General Ken Paxton, who trounced Cornyn in the U.S. Senate primary, responded by accusing his Democratic opponent, State Representative John Tallarico, of racism. Rove would understand better than most that the modern Republican Party in Texas did not start out this way, nor did it reach this point overnight. He is best known as George W. Bush's bare-knuckled chief political strategist, whom Bush credited in his presidential reelection victory speech as the architect. But starting decades before that, Rove was instrumental in making Texas the Republican stronghold it is today. When Rove arrived in the Lone Star State from Virginia as a direct mail consultant in the late 1970s, the GOP held exactly one statewide office. By the time he left for Washington with Bush in 2001, Republicans were sitting in all 29 of those positions. Most of those officials, including the governor, lieutenant governor, and both senators, had at one time or another employed Rove. But where Bush and Rove espoused compassionate conservatism as their brand of politics, the party left behind in Texas has since taken hard turns to the right, nowhere more drastically than on immigration. Texans traditionally took a live-and-let-live attitude toward peaceful residents who were living without documentation in their midst. Illegal immigration helped shape the state's culture and drive its economy. In 2001, for instance, Texas had passed a first-in-the-nation law allowing qualified undocumented residents who had lived and attended high school in Texas to pay lower in-state tuitions at state colleges. The law's passage had the support of virtually the entire legislature, including all but two Republicans in the House and three in the Senate. "We must say to every Texas child learning in a Texas classroom, we don't care where you came from, but where you're going, and we are going to do everything we can to help you get there. And that vision must include the children of undocumented workers, said then Governor Rick Perry several months later. When Perry was running for the 2012 Republican presidential nomination, he touted the in-state tuition law and said of its opponents, led by eventual nominee Mitt Romney, who criticized it, "I don't think you have a heart." However, that law went by the wayside in 2025 when President Donald Trump's Justice Department filed a lawsuit against it, which was quickly and enthusiastically joined by the state. Today, I entered a motion along with the Trump administration opposing a law that unconstitutionally and unlawfully gave benefits to illegal aliens that were not available to American citizens, Paxton said in a statement at the time. Ending this discriminatory and un-American provision is a major victory for Texas. Nor was that the only question on which Texas Republicans took a U-turn with regard to immigration. In 2012, for instance, the state party adopted as part of its platform a business-backed Texas solution, calling for a national guest worker program. At its convention 2 years later, the party voted to remove that plank. Alarm over illegal immigration grew in Texas with the rise of the Tea Party movement a decade and a half ago and increasing drug gang violence on its border. It was fanned by Trump and the Biden administration's inaction regarding the massive influx of migrants that sparked chaos on the border during its watch. With that, we're just about out of time. This has been Mike and Drew with a September 18th edition of the Washington Post. Please be safe. Have fun. We'll catch up next week.
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3: Doc, remember me?
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1: Hello, my name is Elizabeth Ingber with the Talking Information Center. This is the Thursday, September 17th, 2026 edition of USA Today. Charlie Kirk. Charlie Kirk was left helpless by security failures, family alleged, by India Yancey Bragg. The family of slain conservative activist Charlie Kirk accused Utah officials of failing to properly secure the campus where he was shot and killed during an event in late 2025. Kirk was speaking to a crowd of about 3,000 people at Utah Valley University on September 10th, 2025, when he was fatally shot by a gunman perched on the roof of a building across campus. The alleged shooter, Tyler Robinson, pleaded not guilty to murder and other felonies in Kirk's killing. Lawyers for Kirk's family said in a September 9th legal notice that Kirk's death could have been prevented if university officials had taken adequate security measures, citing a series of stunning failures and reckless decisions. The notice claimed officials did not hold a security briefing or have a written security plan for the outdoor event, which was protected by police officers. The university also did not use other common sense safety measures, such as metal detectors, drones, or real-time security footage, the notice claimed. Tragically, the UVU parties took none of these safety measures, steps only they had the authority to take, resulting in a situation that rendered Mr. Kirk helpless before his assassin, the notice said. The Utah Attorney General's office and campus police did not immediately respond to requests for comment. In a statement to USA Today, Utah Valley University said it was aware of the notice. UVU addresses legal matters consistent with our established processes, the university said. Our focus remains on supporting our campus community. The claims echoed testimony heard during Robinson's preliminary hearing in July. Chris Bagley, a former campus police officer, told defense attorney Kathy Nestor he did not attend any meetings to prepare for the event. Bagley also acknowledged that there were no metal detectors screening guests or drones used for security that day. The Kirk family's legal team said the risk of a rooftop shooter should have been top of mind, given the rise in political violence, including the attempted assassination of Kirk's ally, President Donald Trump, in July 2024. The legal notice also claimed that a representative from Turning Point USA, via text message, specifically notified campus police chief Jeffrey Long about the unsecured rooftop near Kirk's event. According to the legal notice, Long responded, "I've got you covered." The notice named the State of Utah, Utah Valley University, the Utah Valley University Police Department, Long, and former university president Astrid Tumenez. U.S. Immigration and Customs Enforcement. ICE's threat to critic likely violates First Amendment, judge said, by Brianna J. Frank. A federal judge ordered Immigration and Customs Enforcement to stop threatening a New York man over a January email he wrote criticizing the agency over the response to protests in Minnesota. The matter stemmed from David Strever's email to then-acting ICE Director Todd Lyons over immigration officers killing two people, Renee Nicole Good and Alex Pretty, earlier that month. Strever called Lyons a monstrous human being, compared him to Nazi official Reinhard Heydrich, and said he would never know peace, among other statements, according to court records. In June, immigration officers knocked on his door while he was abroad and handed his wife a warning notice for criminal activities, according to the federal lawsuit Strever filed against ICE and Department of Homeland Security officials, including DHS Secretary Mark Wayne Mullen, in July. His wife said he was out of town, and upon his return to the country days later, he checked into a New York City hotel with his daughter. Officers tracked down his hotel and dropped off a business card, and they left voicemails on his cell phone, according to the lawsuit. U.S. District Judge Rudolph Contreras' September 15th opinion said ICE's notice threatened prosecution against Strever if he continued such criticism, and that it likely violated Strever's First Amendment right to free speech. Mr. Strever had a right to express his political views through non-threatening speech, however degrading the speech might be, Contreras wrote. He also said the threat of a federal investigation or prosecution looms over him like the sword of Damocles, and he is forced to self-censor under that threat. Strever said he was deeply relieved by the decision. In a September 15th news release from the Foundation for Individual Rights and Expression, abbreviated as FIRE, which was representing him in the case. While I wish this ordeal had not happened, hopefully this incident will serve as a reminder that the First Amendment protects us all, he said. FIRE senior attorney Adam Steinbaugh said government criticism was at the heart of the First Amendment. Ominous letters warning people speech might land them in prison are meant to coerce people into silence, and that is not how the First Amendment works, he said. Contreras' order barred the defendants from relying on the warning notice, issuing similar threats, or making good on the threats in the warning notice. He granted a 2-week stay to allow time for a potential appeal, at which point the order would automatically go into effect. USA Today reached out to the Department of Homeland Security and ICE for comment. Donald Trump. Trump threw tantrum at Kennedy Center meeting, Congresswoman said. By Joey Garrison, Washington. President Donald Trump threw a tantrum during a Kennedy Center board meeting when he learned that a federal judge blocked his administration's latest effort to put his name on the institution's building, according to a Democratic congresswoman who served on the board. Representative Joyce Beatty, Democrat of Ohio, the lead plaintiff who the judge sided with in his ruling, recounted the heated September 15th meeting during an appearance on MSNOW. She said it opened with attorneys informing the board, which Trump chaired after he appointed himself, that in the case of Beatty versus Trump, Beatty had been victorious. He went into a tantrum, Beatty said. Let me just make it simple. It was the most unprofessional thing I have ever witnessed or been a part of. He went into name-calling, everything, from trying to say that I was an obstructionist, that I was dumb. He said, I think you are incompetent. I said, I know you are incompetent. Shortly before the board met, U.S. District Court Judge Christopher Cooper ruled that the Kennedy Center's plan to add an inscription below the building sign to honor Trump's financial contributions violated federal law and the judge's previous ruling in May, ordering the Kennedy Center to remove Trump's name from the center's title and signage. As the president aired his frustrations to her, Beatty asked, Are we really going to do this? This is really unprofessional. The congresswoman added, I was not going to let him call me awful things. He said he was going to hold me responsible if something fell out of the ceiling and killed someone. I told him, you are already killing people. We are at war. We also have people who are starving. The board, composed mostly of Trump loyalists handpicked by the president, voted at the meeting to close the bulk of the Kennedy Center immediately for renovations pushed by Trump. Kennedy Center officials aligned with Trump said the building had fallen into disrepair, posing safety hazards to people attending shows. Officials also warned about severe financial troubles and potential bankruptcy unless Trump's financial pledge and planned overhaul became a reality. Trump, in a social media post after the meeting, warned that he would not move forward with the renovations, which he would pay for with his own money, unless the judge's decision blocking his name from being attached to the building was overturned. The Justice Department appealed the decision. If the ruling is a negative one, which it should not be, and is not overturned by the U.S. Supreme Court, the reconstruction and the renovation of the Kennedy Center will not take place, Trump said. When asked to respond to Beatty's claims about the board meeting, the White House did not deny the congresswoman's account. For decades, Democrats let the Kennedy Center rot as water damage spread, infrastructure crumbled, and a national treasure fell apart. White House spokeswoman Liz Houston said, President Trump did what Democrats would not, by finally committing the resources and the leadership needed to restore the Kennedy Center and make it the finest performing arts facility in the world. Recounting the board meeting, Beatty said Trump touted his career as a developer and told her that she had never done anything. I reminded him that he had more bankruptcies than anybody in the room, Beatty said. He was there in his role as chairman of the board. I was not going to let him bully me, intimidate me, and the facts speak for themselves. Beatty added he did not win. He did not get his vanity project. So he was attacking folks. Mike Johnson, facing Hegseth impeachment vote, House Republicans bailed out early. The early jailbreak from Capitol Hill effectively punted a vote on the measure until after the midterm elections. We will do it when we come back, Speaker Mike Johnson said, by Zachary Schermel, Washington. Republicans in the House of Representatives abruptly canceled the last day of work before a roughly 8-week recess, punting a politically sensitive vote on impeaching Pentagon Chief Pete Hegseth until after the midterm elections in November. Speaker Mike Johnson told reporters September 16th that the decision to leave Washington earlier than planned was unrelated to the push to remove Hegseth. Representative Thomas Massie, a Kentucky Republican and outspoken political foe of President Trump, introduced the articles to the surprise of GOP leaders. Johnson said it was time for our members to go home to the districts and make the case to the American people ahead of the fall elections. He derided Massey's long-shot impeachment resolution as a publicity stunt. It will immediately be tabled, of course, he said. We will do it when we come back. Democrats and Massie criticized the GOP's scheduling decision, saying it was part of an effort to avoid several approaching headaches for Republicans at a politically sensitive moment. They are afraid that the House of Representatives will vote to impeach Pete Hegseth, Representative Melanie Stansbury, Democrat of New Mexico, said. Instead, they are just going to send us home. In a social media post, Massey said the scheduling change happened just as he predicted. Also, Massey had been collecting signatures to force a vote related to the Epstein files. The legislation would give victims of the late convicted sex trafficker Jeffrey Epstein standing in court to sue the Justice Department for allegedly not fully complying with Congress's law to publicly release an accounting of all the Epstein-related documents and investigations. Jeffrey Epstein. House panel voted to hold Leon Black in contempt over Epstein subpoenas by Aaron Mansfield. A House panel investigating law enforcement's handling of the Jeffrey Epstein case voted to hold the investor and hedge fund manager, Leon Black, in contempt of Congress after he did not appear for a deposition or turn over documents. The House Oversight Committee voted across party lines on September 15th as Epstein survivors applauded Chairman James Comer, Republican of Kentucky, for his willingness to force the issue. "No one is above the law," Comer said. "Mr. Black will be treated the same as anyone else in this investigation, and his actions have consequences." Black founded the hedge fund Apollo Global Management, but stepped down in 2021 after it became public that he paid Epstein $158 million for tax and estate planning. He was mentioned multiple times in the Epstein files released by the Department of Justice. Comer said Black refused to comply with the committee's subpoenas to appear for a deposition and to turn over all non-disclosure agreements to which he was a party and ones that mentioned

praising Comer for showing real resolve and sending a clear message that wealth and influence do not put anyone beyond the reach of congressional oversight. U.S. House of Representatives. House voted to end Penny Production by Fernando Cervantes, Jr. The House of Representatives passed the Bipartisan Common Sense Act on Monday, September 14th, a bill that prohibited the Treasury Department from making any additional pennies except for collector coins. The legislation also established a framework for rounding cash transactions to the nearest nickel if exact change could not be given. The bill allowed existing pennies to remain legal tender. Apart from the defunct 1 cent coin, the legislation also allowed the Treasury to begin producing nickels with a lower cost composition. The Common Sense Act was led by House Republican Conference Chair Representative Lisa McClain, Republican of Michigan, and Representative Robert Garcia, Democrat of California. If the federal government is spending nearly 4 cents to make a penny worth 1 cent, something is broken, McClain said in a Monday news release. House Republicans are proving that common sense still has a place in government by cutting waste and protecting taxpayer dollars. The penny was effectively dead for nearly a year, with the U.S. Mint stopping production in November 2025. At the end of its life, the penny was actually more costly to produce than it was worth. The American taxpayer had been repeatedly shortchanged over the last decade, Treasurer Brandon Beach said at the time, as rising production costs meant that each 1 cent penny actually cost about 3.69 cents to produce. The U.S. Mint said it expected to save $56 million annually by no longer producing pennies. The rapid modernization of the American wallet also made the penny far less useful in a 21st century economy, Beach added. At the time of the retirement, the Treasury Department said that there were an estimated 300 billion pennies in circulation, far exceeding the amount needed for commerce. Democratic Party. A top House Democrat opposed sale of 2,000-pound bombs to Israel by Miles J. Herzenhorn, Washington. The top Democrat on the House Foreign Affairs Committee said he will oppose the Trump administration's planned sale of 2,000-pound bombs to Israel, citing grave unresolved concerns about how these munitions could be used in densely populated areas of Gaza and Lebanon. Representative Gregory Meeks, Democrat of New York, said in a statement on September 16th that the Trump administration had not provided sufficient assurances that these weapons will be used by the Netanyahu government in accordance with U.S. law and with appropriate protections for civilians. President Donald Trump prepared a $2.8 billion munitions package for Israel that included 40,000 of the 2,000-pound bombs, which Meeks described as some of the most destructive munitions in our arsenal. The decision by Meeks to place a hold on the munitions package was unlikely to prevent the sale, as the Trump administration had ways to circumvent the opposition by declaring that an emergency required an expedited sale of the weapons. The proposed package for Israel, which was first reported by the Washington Post, would be the largest sale of 2,000-pound bombs in years. It would be financed by American taxpayers through a process in which the U.S. provides foreign governments with funds to purchase the weapons. The Biden administration delayed the

0: of 2,000-pound bombs to Israel in 2024 amid concerns over how the weapons would be used by the Israeli military in Gaza. Meeks' opposition reflected democratic frustration with Israeli Prime Minister Benjamin Netanyahu and the declining support among American citizens for Israel's war in Gaza. More than 73,000 people died in Gaza since October 2023, according to the Palestinian Health Ministry, which did not distinguish between civilians and combatants. This decision does not diminish congressional support for Israel's legitimate defense needs, Meeks said. It reflects Congress's responsibility to ensure that U.S.-funded weapons are used lawfully, responsibly, and with meaningful safeguards for human life. U.S. House of Representatives. Bill to require AM radio in automobiles passed House of Representatives by Emily Condon. Members of the House of Representatives passed legislation on Tuesday, September 15th, to require AM broadcast radio devices in all automobiles, a move to ensure that Americans have access to information during emergencies. Tens of millions of Americans tune into broadcast AM radio every day, House Energy and Commerce Committee Chairman Brett Guthrie said on the House floor, according to a press release. Farmers use AM radio for weather forecasts, local information, and crop reports. Older Americans rely on it for local news and programming. AM radio is a critical tool for emergency communications. When a disaster hits and a broadband network goes dark, AM radio can continue providing critical emergency information to communities, said Guthrie, a Kentucky representative. The AM Radio for Every Vehicle Act, sponsored by Republican Florida Representative Gus Belaricus, directs the Department of Transportation to mandate vehicle makers to maintain the radio devices as standard equipment in the vehicles in a way that is easily accessible for consumers and without a separate or additional payment, fee, or surcharge. In a social media post, Belaricus wrote that AM radio remains an important lifeline for millions of Americans, especially during hurricanes, severe weather, and other emergencies when access to reliable information can be critical. It also connects communities with local news, sports, agriculture updates, and public safety information. Belaricus celebrated the passage as a common-sense, bipartisan win for consumers and public safety. The legislation still needed to be passed in the Senate and signed by President Donald Trump before officially becoming law. According to a January 2026 Radio World Analysis of Federal Communications Commission's data, there were 4,342 AM radio stations across the country. The National Association of Broadcasters said that rural and tribal communities specifically relied on AM radio, as internet and cellular connection were limited or unreliable. The legislation noted that AM radio is often used to deliver emergency alerts and news and entertainment programming. Some newer vehicles do not include AM equipment. The Congressional Budget Office said that the bill would cost the Department of Transportation and Government Accountability Office a total of $1 million over a five-year period from 2026 to 2031. The Budget Office said that the legislation would particularly affect manufacturers of electric vehicles that have removed or announced plans to remove standard AM radio equipment from the vehicles. The Congressional Budget Office website said, based on sales data for EVs, the legislation would require manufacturers to update radio equipment in about 2 to 2.5 million vehicles each year. Since most EVs are already equipped with FM radio, this would likely result in a small increase in production costs to update the media system software and modify other radio components. Nation. The most popular baby names by state were listed by Salman Shafiq. In a report published September 15th, Baby Center revealed the most popular names by state, and while some names were common across the board, states like Louisiana, Nebraska, and New Mexico had names that stood out from the rest. For some states, the top baby names are culturally significant, examples being Kehlani in Hawaii and Santiago in New Mexico. Baby Center baby name advisor Steph Cofield told USA Today. For others, it is more of a regional trend. Cofield said southern states are known for honoring family members and tend to choose more traditional names, while the West Coast is known for being adventurous and leaning toward more uncommon options. The Midwest and East Coast seemed to favor cutesy, old-fashioned baby names, like Henry and Charlotte, Cofield noted. Baby Center, which had published reports on baby names since 2004, said it analyzed name data submitted by Baby Center app users for the recent report. In cases of a tie between multiple names, positions were determined alphabetically. For regions with insufficient internal user data, the most recent data set from the Social Security Administration was used, Baby Center said. The following list reflected the most popular girl and boy baby names in every state. Alabama, Ella Waylon. Alaska, Ella Matthew. Arizona, Olivia Noah. Arkansas, Amelia Elijah. California, Olivia Noah. Colorado, Olivia Oliver. Connecticut, Sophia Noah. Delaware, Charlotte Atlas. District of Columbia, Ava Elijah. Florida, Isabella Noah. 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Hawaii, Kehlani Liam. Idaho, Aurora Waylon. 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Indiana, Charlotte Oliver. 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Maryland, Olivia Noah. Massachusetts, Charlotte Liam. Michigan, Charlotte Oliver. Minnesota, Evelyn Henry. Mississippi, Olivia Asher. Missouri, Amelia Oliver. Montana, Isla Liam. Nebraska, Hazel Whalen. Nevada, Aurora Noah. New Hampshire, Harper Oliver. New Jersey, Charlotte Noah. New Mexico, Charlotte Santiago. New York, Amelia Noah. North Carolina, Amelia Noah. North Dakota, Anisha Andrew. Ohio, Charlotte Oliver. Oklahoma, Charlotte Hudson. Oregon, Hazel Oliver. Pennsylvania, Amelia Oliver. Rhode Island, Emma Noah. South Carolina, Amelia Noah. South Dakota, Sophia Oliver. Tennessee, Charlotte Whalen. Texas, Olivia Noah. Utah, Charlotte Oliver. Vermont, Emma Oliver. Virginia, Charlotte Noah. Washington, Charlotte Noah. West Virginia, Amelia Whalen. Wisconsin, Charlotte Oliver. Wyoming, Aurora Oliver. 60 Minutes. After changes at CBS, 60 Minutes had steep ratings decline, by Kelly Lawler. 60 Minutes returned this fall with a quiet season premiere after a summer of controversy behind the scenes. The 59th season of the iconic program premiered Sunday, September 13th, and nearly 20% fewer viewers tuned in to hear the news of the week. The episode netted 7.94 million viewers, according to Nielsen data released by CBS. That was down from 10 million viewers for the 2025 season premiere. This drop in viewership came after executive producer Nick Bilton took over the program earlier this year and proceeded to fire veterans, including popular correspondent Scott Pelley, in an acrimonious dispute that made national headlines. Bilton was hired by CBS News editor-in-chief Barry Weiss, a controversial journalist who had made the overhaul of 60 Minutes a priority in her tumultuous tenure at CBS. CBS News issued a statement in response to the ratings saying, "We are so proud of the exceptional journalism on display in our season premiere, and we cannot wait to bring our audience another amazing show this coming Sunday." After Bilton fired Pelley and others, the producer added new correspondents to 60 Minutes, including conservative New York Times columnist Ross Douthat, CBS Evening News alumni Nora O'Donnell, The Perfect Storm author Sebastian Younger, Vice News alum Gianna Tobani, and prominent British broadcaster Trevor Phillips. Other than staffing changes, the premiere did not appear substantially different in aesthetics compared to previous years, and followed the usual format. The episode opened with O'Donnell reporting on a story about the two American airmen whose fighter jet was shot down over Iran in April. Leslie Stahl reported on pardon brokers, and John Fairtime had a story about the Los Angeles Rams. The episode concluded with Douthat speaking to viewers about artificial intelligence and its safety. He introduced himself as one of the new faces you will see on 60 Minutes. He said, "We will be chasing a lot of stories this season, but right now, no story looms larger than the latest developments in artificial intelligence." He noted, "We may have a narrow window this year, not the next 10, to make artificial intelligence safe for humanity. That clock is ticking, and so is ours." He emphasized that 60 Minutes was journalism you could trust, before adding an ominous warning, "Where we are headed, we are going to need it." The premiere did not mention Pelley's firing or the management changes at the program. Changes at 60 Minutes and other CBS News programs followed the hiring of conservative-leaning journalist Weiss as editor-in-chief of CBS News, including the TV shows and online media operation. Paramount, the parent company of CBS, merged with Skydance in 2025, and CEO David Ellison installed Weiss as part of the broader changes at the company. Traditional Nielsen ratings were down, but CBS touted other metrics in the release, saying the program reached 116.7 million video views across all 60 Minutes social platforms, surpassing the 58th season premiere average. It also said the watch time on the 60 Minutes YouTube channel was up 115%. However, digital viewership did not translate into the same revenues as traditional broadcast viewership. Ads on network television were far more lucrative than on digital and social platforms. 60 Minutes remained a ratings hit for a news program and beat all non-sports primetime programming for Sunday, September 13th. The 2025 to 2026 season averaged 9.1 million viewers weekly. Music. Ben Saunders, first ever winner of the Voice franchise, found dead at 43 by Liza Esquivias. Ben Saunders, the first ever winner of the Voice franchise, died at age 43. Saunders won the debut season of The Voice of Holland in 2011, the Dutch singing competition that launched the international franchise and inspired NBC's The Voice. The singer was found dead on Tuesday, September 15th, at popular recreational lake Rijkswaterplassen in Elst, on the border of Arnhem South in the Netherlands, according to local newspaper De Telegraaf. Per Dutch news and public broadcaster NOS, Saunders had been reported missing that morning and his body was recovered at 1:20 p.m. local time as police searched for a 43-year-old man with a beard and various tattoos which matched his description. An official cause of death had not been released, but police said no foul play was suspected, the local outlets reported. USA Today reached out to the police in the Netherlands for comment. The musician's brother, Dean Saunders, confirmed the death in a heartfelt Instagram tribute. Dean Saunders wrote, "My dear little brother passed away today. I have never experienced pain like what I am feeling right now. What a terrible day for all of us. We have to learn to live with this, and I hope this will be handled respectfully. Ben had a beautiful, beautiful family, and a family that loves him very much and always will. Ben is in my heart, and he will stay there forever." Dean Saunders also shared a post on the Instagram page for his and Ben Saunders' Tattoo Saunders business. The caption read, "Rest in peace, my little brother. Ben Saunders will never be forgotten." Marco Borsato, a coach on The Voice of Holland, the original iteration of what became The Voice franchise globally, also honored Saunders on Instagram. "Dear special man, my heart is crying. I cannot find words for the emptiness you leave behind. Dear Janita, friends and family, lots of strength in processing this enormous loss," Borsato wrote, referring to Ben Saunders' fiancée, alongside a photo of him and Saunders on stage together. He also shared a video of Saunders singing Borsato's song, Dochters, which means daughters. Saunders was born in London and, as a child, moved with his family to the Netherlands. In 2010, he auditioned for The Voice of Holland with a cover of Use Somebody by the Kings of Leon, and ultimately, he won the competition. His finale song was Kill for a Broken Heart, an original that reached number 4 on the Dutch Top 40, and was included on his chart-topping first solo album, You Thought You Knew Me By Now, which released in April 2011. Federal Reserve System. Fed raised rates for the first time since 2023 by Rachel Barber, Medora Lee, Daniel DeVise, and Jessica Gwynn. Appointed by Donald Trump after the president spent years pressuring Jerome Powell to cut rates, Fed Chair Kevin Warsh instead raised borrowing costs by a quarter point, defying Trump and signaling a potential new wave of rate hikes. Trump had urged the Fed to cut rates or leave them unchanged. Central bankers were increasingly worried that inflation, worsened by soaring oil and energy prices, still ran well above the Fed's 2% target. After the Fed announcement, Trump wrote on Truth Social, interest rates in the United States should be 1% or less, because we are the best credit in the world by far. Our country is booming with new investment. Lower the interest rates for the United States of America and fast. Following the August jobs report, the president wrote on social media that the Fed must get smart, be patriots for a change. Before the Fed's September meeting, Trump said the United States should have the lowest interest rate in the world. He showed considerably more patience toward Warsh than he had extended to Powell, praising Warsh as brilliant and suggesting he would simply do what he has to do. During his September 16th news conference, Warsh declined to answer questions about President Trump. He told reporters, "I've got nothing for you on a discussion with the president." Stocks closed lower on September 16th, with the Dow Jones shedding more than 600 points, as the reality of higher interest rates and lingering inflation sank in for financial markets. The stock market had opened the day on an upswing. Traders almost universally expected a rate hike, which was what they got when the Fed announced the decision in the afternoon. Stocks drifted lower after the rate announcement, as Fed Chair Kevin Warsh spoke about the lingering threat of inflation. "The plain fact is that inflation is too high and has been for too long," Warsh said. "This summer's inflation readings do not tell me that underlying trends have meaningfully improved." The Fed's accompanying economic projections brimmed with hawkish overtones, which could signal more rate hikes to come, said Jeffrey Roach, chief economist for LPL Financial. Warsh evaded taking a stance on the simmering debate around regulating AI. "The policy decisions that are made about the risks and rewards, the challenges and opportunities, those are decisions made by other parts of the government," he said, in response to a question asking whether he was concerned about recent warnings regarding AI. "I am going to leave it to them to make those political decisions, those policy decisions. The implications of those decisions obviously have some bearing on our day job, and that is where we will be focused." Warsh also referenced a task force he introduced in July to assess the economic impact of new technologies, including AI, to inform the Federal Reserve's policy judgments. He selected three AI optimists: venture capitalist Mark Andreessen, economist Charles I. Jones, and Xbox CEO Asha Sharma, to lead it. "I think it is so important that we establish a task force that should report by the end of the year to help us think about the implications for our future policy conjuncture," Warsh said. Artificial intelligence. Long-shot push for AI kill switch bill failed in the Senate, by Zachary Shermel and Terry Collins, Washington. A long-shot effort by a Republican senator to swiftly pass a bill mandating kill switches for advanced AI models was defeated despite bipartisan momentum to act amid scientists' warnings about rogue models. The bill failed after Senator John Kennedy, Republican of Louisiana, offered the legislation on September 16th via unanimous consent, meaning all senators needed to agree to the measure. Kennedy said his bill would not put the federal government in charge of kill switches, but would require developers to create mechanisms, which he likened to an emergency shut-off. My bill will rely on them doing the right thing and exercising their own self-interest in using that kill switch, Kennedy said. No Democrats came out against the measure. Republican Senator Rand Paul of Kentucky objected to Kennedy's request. Paul said he wanted to make sure that Congress had as many facts as possible before dictating rules for the whole economy. Kennedy's request came amid a fast-moving national debate as AI leaders publicly called for more regulations on the emerging technology. President Donald Trump and House Speaker Mike Johnson were bearish on federal intervention, arguing that continued AI development in the United States would be critical to maintaining a competitive edge against China. At several points during the push for the proposed kill switch legislation, Kennedy seemed resigned. He said that while he did not want to stop AI innovation, he believed Trump would likely veto any dramatic regulatory measures. If you are going to sell one of these AI models that could take on a life of its own, then you have to have a kill switch to reassert human control, Kennedy said, comparing the models to the Terminator movies. Government would not be in charge of it, you would be. Paul argued that if Congress acted too hastily, it would risk killing innovation and setting the technology back decades, given the presence in every facet of people's lives, ranging from business to education to medicine. He said that he thought the government's role would be vague under Kennedy's bill and proposed a bipartisan committee to study the issue more. I do not oppose the spirit of this bill, but I do ask that we have all of the information, Paul said. We should not impose new regulations on AI throughout our whole economy without studying, without debate, without a single committee hearing. Are we going to just put this blanket regulation on the whole economy with no discussion? It was not entirely clear what this bill will require. The measure's failure underscored the pressure members of Congress were facing to enact AI regulation. A separate bipartisan kill switch push in the House went further than Kennedy's legislation, giving the Department of Homeland Security the authority to order tech companies to shut down AI that got out of control. The House bill, called the AI Kill Switch Act, sponsored by Representatives Ted Lieu, Democrat of California, and Nathaniel Moran, Republican of Texas, would mandate incident reporting. Moran told USA Today that he was hopeful the bill could gain momentum in this Congress or the next. Kennedy seemed much more pessimistic about any consequential AI bills getting across the finish line. Classic cars. Newsom signed Jay Leno's law and approved new lowrider license plate by Noe Padilla. For decades, classic car lovers in California were left in limbo as the beloved vehicles were forced off the road because they could not meet the state's smog emission standards. Californians could finally rejoice because on September 16th, Governor Gavin Newsom signed into law Senate Bill 1392, also known as Jay Leno's Law, creating a new smog exemption for a selection of collector cars built between 1976 and 1985 that were insured as collector vehicles or driven less than 1,000 miles per year. Although car enthusiasts had long pushed for such an exemption for older vehicles, momentum for the bill did not build until Leno, the legendary comedian and automotive collector, backed the effort and ultimately helped get it across the finish line. To mark the occasion, Newsom joined Leno inside his Burbank garage and signed the law into effect, surrounded by a collection of vintage vehicles and memorabilia. The law was expected to go into effect on January 1st, 2028. The governor stuck with this legislation through the last couple of years to preserve California's classic car heritage, and that is rare, Leno said in a statement, "The car community has been waiting on this for a long time, and they notice when someone follows through." Newsom did not forget about California's Latino communities and lowrider car enthusiasts. In addition to signing Jay Leno's law, Newsom signed Assembly Bill 2541, authorized by Mark Gonzalez, Democrat of Los Angeles, creating a new specialty license plate honoring lowrider heritage. Lowriding is more than a car. It is cultura, it is art, it is family, and it is a powerful expression of Chicano and Latino pride, Gonzalez said in a statement to USA Today. For generations, our communities have used lowriders to tell our stories, celebrate our heritage, and create something beautiful out of the streets we call home. Too often, lowriders were treated as a problem to be policed instead of a culture to be celebrated. For decades, car enthusiasts and the state government were at odds over the correct way to celebrate the state's car culture. For many, it felt like the state treated car enthusiasts antagonistically by imposing fines and restrictions on those who wanted to drive a classic car around town, or even outright banning local cruising clubs and targeting the lowrider community. Over the last years, the state attempted to rectify this combative relationship by approving bills like Assembly 434, legalizing lowrider cruising and removing outdated state restrictions on lowered vehicles. The two laws were the newest addition to the state's effort to celebrate the car culture and support an important part of California's culture. These bills protect a treasured part of California culture, giving car owners a way to preserve these pieces of history for generations to come, Newsom said in a statement. The Golden State is made for classic car lovers, and our lowriders are timeless masterpieces that connect art, activism, and cultural identity throughout our state. New England Patriots. Patriots owner Robert Kraft pledged $2 million to Palestinian region at Ed Sheeran's request by Nate Davis. The New England Patriots owner, who was a driving force of Macklemore's removal from Sheeran's Loop Tour 2026 in response to the Grammy Award-winning rapper's pro-Palestinian comments during a Labor Day tour stop in New Jersey, pledged $2 million to the Middle East region. Kraft made the announcement on social media on Wednesday, September 16th, hours after Macklemore pledged $1 million to support the Palestinian people and invited Kraft to match it. Per Kraft, Sheeran, who previously steered clear of political positions, committed $2 million and asked Kraft to do the same. "I have dedicated much of my life to building bridges between all people. I believe deeply that all lives are worth protecting," read a statement attributed to Kraft on the X account of Gillette Stadium, where the Patriots had played since 2002. "Earlier today, before Macklemore challenged me to match his donation, Ed called me and asked me to commit $2 million to match his donation to aid the region to fight this humanitarian crisis. Ed now plans to reach out to other venue owners, and our goal is to continue to work together to build bridges." This concludes the presentation of USA Today for Thursday, September 17th, 2026. My name is Elizabeth Ingber with the Talking Information Center. As always, thank you.
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0: This program is intended for a print-impaired audience and is brought to you by Mind's Eye.
1: It is time now to begin the reading of the Wall Street Journal on the Talking Information Center for today, Thursday, September 17th, 2026. With the Wall Street Journal, we say hello to Ken.
2: Hello and welcome. Markets slump as Warsh warns on inflation. Federal Reserve Chairman Kevin Warsh made it clear that inflation is still a problem. Wall Street was left wondering how far the Fed will go to address it. Stocks slumped and the 10-year Treasury yield settled above 5% for the first time since July 2007 after Warsh struck a decidedly hawkish tone in remarks following the central bank's decision to raise interest rates for the first time in 3 years. Inflation is too high and has been for too long, Warsh said in remarks to reporters on Wednesday afternoon. He later added, "Today's action starts to show that we're serious about this." At first, markets greeted the Fed's rate hike with relief. President Trump had argued rates were already too high, and investors had worried that Warsh would hesitate to tackle price increases head-on. But soon after the new Fed chairman took to the podium Wednesday, stocks fell and the 10-year Treasury yield ticked up above 5% again. "We have to be prepared that we are in a rate-hiking cycle," said Michael Rourke, chief market strategist at Jones Trading. "You have uncertainty over the foreseeable future that warrants people being a little bit more defensive." All three major U.S. stock indexes fell for the seventh time in the past 8 sessions. The Dow Jones Industrial Average declined 1.2%, or 631 points. The S&P 500 fell around 0.4%, while the NASDAQ Composite fell fractionally. The benchmarks were facing steeper declines before rebounding ahead of the close. The Trump administration expressed its disappointment. "Look, I think the president has been abundantly clear on where he wanted interest rates to go," White House spokesman Kush Desai said during an interview on Fox News. "And certainly today's rather unfortunate decision by the Federal Reserve to raise interest rates wasn't from the administration's point of view, backed by a particularly compelling economic case. In recent days, Wall Street came to see an interest rate increase from the central bank as a near certainty. Investors were pricing in a 9